0: The following segment is provided by Father Moses McPherson, pastor of Holy Mother of God Orthodox Church in Georgetown, Texas. And now, here is Father Moses.
1: In the name of the Father, and of the Son, and of the Holy Spirit, Christ is risen. Christos voskresia. Christos anesti. I hope all of you are enjoying this great and marvelous, well, completion of Bright Week, and that you've had lots of delicious food to eat and a good celebration and are in good spirits. You know, we read today about Thomas, or as he's kind of colloquially known as Doubting Thomas, and you often hear a lot of homilies today regarding Thomas's doubt and why everyone doubts, why you could say in a sense this is acceptable. But I would rather say that I think there's another aspect to today's gospel that we often don't speak about, which is what I would call Thomas's authenticity. Thomas's authenticity. What do I mean by this? Well, you know, the ancient fathers of the church, the holy fathers of the church, the Greek fathers, they had a term called prosopon. Prosopon. Does anybody know what prosopon means? Anybody know? It means the mask. Yeah, the mask that you would put over your face. It's one of the reasons that Christians were forbidden from being actors, because it would involve them portraying themselves or presenting themselves as something of which they are not. We could also understand this to be, in the spiritual life, according to the Holy Fathers, the idea of the ego. The ego. What is the ego? You know, we often talk about this in popular culture. There's psychological terminology. But there's also a spiritual understanding of the ego. The ego is the false sense of self that I present to other people, right? And so it's the false person that we often project ourselves to be. You know, you almost never meet anyone without an ego. And in fact, you get a sense sometimes when you say that person has a big ego, it's a person who's kind of completely obsessed with themselves, and they're telling you all about their accomplishments and what they've done, and they've kind of defined who they are on what they've done, not on who they actually are. Does that make sense? This is why egotistical people, we would say, are so difficult to love. I always find it easier when I meet somebody who's, you know, had a very, very difficult life. A lot of times when somebody's had a very traumatic life, they don't have the ability in some ways to build a strong ego, because their emotions and their trauma are so raw within them. And so they often come across as being very honest. In fact, sometimes you meet people like this and you think, wow, they're a little too honest. You know what I mean? They're a little bit too much themselves. I remember, you know, back in the day, I used to be around and work with a lot of people getting sober. And a lot of people getting sober, they had gone through so much, and because the disease of their addiction had completely destroyed their life, there was really no ego left. I mean, some of these people were hugely successful in a worldly sense, had made tons of money and all these different things. And yet they had completely either squandered all their money or damaged their business relationships or destroyed their marriages and all these other things. And so by the time they came in to get sober, in a lot of ways, they were actually very humble, in the sense that they weren't trying to present themselves as being something that they weren't. They had a lot of authenticity to themselves. I think this is why a lot of people, when they come to the church, they feel like people are being fake with them, or being inauthentic, or being judgmental. Now, certainly sometimes this is true to degrees, but not all the time, and I think it varies from parish to parish. But what they mean is that they feel that people are trying to put on airs, or trying to present themselves as being better than they are. This is the ego. And it's interesting, because oftentimes in the gospel, what we read about is these, I don't know how you could put it, I almost would describe them as embarrassing conversations between the apostles and Christ. It's like the apostles had so many questions, they had doubts, they had fears, and then when you realize it, you realize it's not embarrassing, it's just that they were not egotistical, and they trusted Christ, and they were very authentic with Him. And you see that Christ, you know, people often think like something bad happens in their life, and then they're like, oh, God is punishing me, or God is doing that. Like, people are constantly projecting onto God, you know, attributes that really have nothing to do with Him. Because we see in His relationship with the apostles, even when they doubted, even when they questioned, even when they you know, honestly, they asked stupid questions, all these things, Christ never belittled them. He never said, listen, you dumb fishermen. I don't know, listen, I'm God of the universe. Why are you even bothering me with this? You know? Like, Christ treats them like His friends. And because He's God, it's not like, you know, people in our world think that they're intelligent, right? Like somebody says, oh, I've got an IQ of 150, I'm smart. You know, and then somebody else like, oh, I met this person the other day. It's like, oh, they were really dumb, you know, or like, oh, Father, this person was, you know, I was at the bank and they did this wrong and the teller was like so stupid and I was getting so frustrated. It's like people measure IQs from like 100 to 150, right? Ish. And where you fall, you somehow place yourself in there. Like everyone below me is dumb. People who are smarter than me are really not that smart. You know what I mean? Like, we kind of try to level it. I try to eke our way up. The reality is, like, you know, like, there's no scale for God's intelligence. You know, it's like, God is, I mean, it's an impossible measurement because He's all-knowing. I mean, there's nothing that He doesn't know. He's uncreated. It's not like God has wisdom and then it's like He's really wise. It's like we say that like God is wisdom. Because like there's no higher standard than that. So in God's eyes, like all of us are pretty much like, forgive me, but we're all like little children. Let's just say that. And that's the kindest way I can put it. We're all like little children to God. We don't really know that much. We don't really understand that much. We often have delusions of grandeur. We often think that we know more. You know, like you're talking to a child, sometimes they're like, no, listen. And then you stop and you go, okay, I'll listen. Then they say something, you're like, yeah, you really don't know what you're talking about. And I listened, but you still really don't know what you're talking about. Not in a mean way, but just in a way that's just reality, you know? And this is how it is with God and us. But He doesn't act like that. He doesn't act like that. And you can see it with Thomas, you know. Thomas has these doubts, and Thomas is being very real. You know, he's not like, hey guys, I'm one of the 12. We just had the mystical supper. Christ transformed, you know, bread and wine into His body and blood. And He gave us the power to forgive sins and like, all these different things. I saw Him do it. Like, He doesn't say, okay, so I saw all that, but I'm just going to let you know, no, I believe. He doesn't say that. He's very authentic. He's like, look, unless I have firsthand experience, I'm not believing. And it's not like God says, oh, Thomas, you know, you're so ridiculous. You're such a moron, you know, like, who do you think you are? You know, I'm God of the universe, you know, right? Like, He doesn't do any of that. Christ shows up and just says, all right, you want it? I'll give it to you. In this way, Christ is friendly and has a friendship and has a closeness with the apostles that He intends for us to see and then emulate in our own life. It's not like Christ is like this with the apostles. And now, magically, He's like, well, now I'm going to treat all of the rest of you Christians like peons, you know? It's not like that. He's showing, He's modeling how He loves and cares about us and how He's willing to reach us on our level. In fact, even in the writings of St. Paisios, St. Paisios says, there's two stories from St. Paisios. One of which is that he says that if a man truly wishes to know God, and he prays with all of his heart, that God reveal himself to him. Okay? This is the first one. And that he pledges to God that he will give his life to God and serve him. Right? Because there's no contracts that are one-sided. Nowhere. Not with God, not with other people. You know what I mean? So God said, he says, if he prays in this way with all sincerity, meaning like from the depths of his heart, if all you do is reveal yourself to me, I will worship you and I will serve you with my life. He says God will reveal himself in an unmistakable manner to that person. It's oftentimes, though, that when people hear that, what do they say? Well, why does he want my whole life? You know, why does he want everything from me? Why do I have to, you know, they just, their brains are like so broken. They just don't understand. It's like, he's God of the universe. He's willing to condescend, but it's not for nothing. All of the disciples of Christ, ourselves included, must walk like Christ. There's no like, Christ says, I'm going to live holy. Y'all can live immoral. It's all good. Right? We still have to live holy as he is holy. And then there's a second story from the life of St. Paisios that someone planted in his mind this thought, well, maybe Christ isn't God when he was a child. And St. Paisios says that he went out into the forest and began to pray fervently. And I believe that he prayed for, I want to say that he was 9 years old. And he was out in the woods and he was praying fervently. And I believe that he was praying for something like 6 hours straight for Christ to reveal himself to him. And at the end of it, he said, you know what? Even if Christ is not God, he is still the perfect person, and I will still love and worship him. And he said, at that moment, Christ appeared to him in the forest. And he saw Christ in all of his glory as a young boy. Such are the lives of the saints. And then, of course, obviously, right? Then he went on and lived a life that was worthy of this revelation. You know, so many times the saints say that we don't experience great revelations from God because we're not able to live in correspondence to that revelation. You know, when God reveals himself in great, mystical, powerful ways, we are then required to live a life that is worthy of that revelation. So sometimes when God withholds some grace from us, he's doing so that we will not be as guilty as we could be. All of this to say that the revelation of God is real. That Christ really cared about the apostles. That he treated them like his friends. That he treats you and I like his friends. That he revealed himself to them. That he revealed himself to the saints. He reveals himself to people even in our modern day all the time in a multitude of ways. In order that he may dispel unbelief and that he may bring those who are inclined towards him, he finds and he fulfills the longing of their heart. See, their desire is for him, and then he fulfills it. This is a beautiful thing and an absolute condescension of God. We never think that God is arrogant or haughty or egotistical, or inauthentic. It is often we who are struggling with inauthenticity. We are not telling our doubts and our fears to God. You know, I remember reading an author many years ago, and he said, so often people don't feel or experience the love of God because every time they go to pray, they present themselves to God as someone they are not. And so God is loving the authentic, the real version of themselves, the core of who they are. But they can't experience it because they're trying to convince God that they're someone that they're not. You know, somebody asked me about this recently. They said something happened and I said, yeah, I said, it's very hard. I said, sometimes it's like God scandalizes us. He just does things and chooses things for our life that we don't understand, that we can't make sense of. And they said, why doesn't anyone talk about this? And I said, I don't know. Priests talk about it all the time. You know? That's how God is. There are things that happen in our life that we don't understand. There are ways that things play out. There are difficulties. There are sufferings. There are uncertainties. We live in a very fallen and broken world. There's so many different things that work together. And the reality is that God really wants to know us, and He wants us to share ourselves with Him. If only we would approach Him with real authenticity and really show Him what's in our hearts, our hopes and our fears, our desires, our anguish, our anxieties, our uncertainties. You know, we often hide this stuff in prayer, which doesn't make any sense at all. Somebody will go to prayer and just read through the prayers and just rip off the prayers and then go to work, but have all this turmoil in their soul about something completely else that they don't even share with God. And then they do that day after day after day after day, and then they come to confession. They're like, I'm so burdened. I have such turmoil inside me. It's like, you have to share that with God. You have to open up to Him. You have to tell the Lord Jesus Christ, you know, this is what I'm struggling with. This is what I'm going through. This is what I don't understand. You have to be authentic with Him. And you should know and see, every time that the disciples were authentic with Him, He was authentic with them back. He was nurturing. He was kind. He was patient. He answered their questions. And He never stopped loving them. Ever. Even with St. Peter. Even when Peter denied Christ 3 times, Christ never rejected him. The tradition of the Holy Fathers is that even Judas was not rejected, but that God made an effort to save him. But Judas moved away from that salvation out of his arrogance and pride. May we lay aside our egotism, our pride, our false sense of self. May we have authentic prayers from the heart. May we lay out before God the things that are troubling us, the things that we don't understand, the things that we are struggling with, even the things that He has performed in our life that we don't like, that we can't make sense of. In this way, we will have a genuine relationship with Him, and we will experience true comfort in time, as did the Holy Apostle Thomas. To our God be all glory, honor, and worship, the Father, the Son, and the Holy Spirit, now and ever and unto ages of ages.
0: The previous segment was provided by Father Moses McPherson, pastor of Holy Mother of God Orthodox Church in Georgetown, Texas. 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

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A quote of Saint Macarius the Great.

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The clergy selected to be featured on Orthodox Sentinel Radio represent multiple canonical jurisdictions within the Orthodox Church. Though we are of one body, the statements, comments, opinions, etc., public or private, of one selected speaker, do not necessarily represent the opinions, or the endorsement of said statements, of other clergy or their respective jurisdictions, that are featured on this platform.

great spiritual teachers of the Eastern Church appeared even as far as the borders of Persia, where Orthodox Christianity thrived for many centuries before the appearance of Islam. Such a man was Saint Isaac of Nineveh, also known as the Syrian, who was born on the peninsula of Qatar in 613 AD, which at the time jurisdictionally was in the territory of the Syriac Church of Persia. This was right before Islam began to spread across the Middle East. The Syriac spiritual masters had their own approach to the mystical. If the Romans took pride in their legal precision and the Greeks in their philosophical reflection, the Syriac people to the East tended to prefer expressing their faith in poetry, exploring the symbolism, the paradox, and the beauty of the faith through poetic verse. Isaac certainly grew up with a keen awareness of St. Ephrem of Nisibis, also known as St. Ephrem the Syrian, whose hymns and poetry reflecting this Eastern love of symbolism, paradox, and beauty shaped much of the religious thought of his time. During Isaac's lifetime, controversies raged within the church regarding various doctrinal and liturgical issues. Sometimes the debates could be passionate and even violent, but Isaac steered clear of these controversies and focused on the core theology of the love and mercy of God. As a young boy, Isaac was of a contemplative nature and tended to avoid theological debates, focusing rather on his relationship with Jesus and the purification of his own heart to reflect the light of Christ. Following in the footsteps

silence within, so that God's voice may be heard. And he explains, love of God proceeds from conversing with him. This conversation of prayer comes about through stillness, and stillness comes with the stripping away of the self. The goal of ascetic practice is to discern the will of God, while stripping away all desires which impede doing what God would have us do. According to Isaac, regular meditation and prayer polishes the heart in order to remove the dross of our selfish passions and reflect divine light in this world of darkness, thus recovering the blissful nature which God intended for us. At a young age, Isaac entered the monastery at Mar Matthew, near Nineveh, in present-day Mosul, Iraq. Before long, he was mentoring other monks as a spiritual advisor, and by popular acclamation from his brothers, he was soon elevated to abbot. Shortly thereafter, he was named Bishop of Nineveh and was compelled to move to the city. The administrative life, however, did not agree with him as it entangled him with the strife of mundane affairs and doctrinal disputes. He was disgusted by the pettiness and coarseness of city life. Once, two Christians came to him, asking him to settle a dispute. One man acknowledged that he owed money to the other, but asked for a short extension. The lender threatened to sue his debtor and force him to pay. Saint Isaac, citing the gospel, asked him to be merciful and give the debtor more time to pay. The man said, "Leave your gospel out of this." Saint Isaac replied, "If you will not submit to the Lord's commandments in the gospel, then what remains for me to do here?" After about 5 months, Bishop Isaac fled to the desert again and lived as a hermit, eventually settling at the monastery of Rabban Shabur near present-day Al-Kosh, Iraq, about 28 miles from Mosul. Isaac was not alone in his disillusionment with his contemporary church, which was torn by dissension. Many others had fled the cities seeking stillness. But, although many fled to the desert, the Syriac interest in ascetic practices was not always expressed isolation from society. Some small groups of men and women sought an ascetic lifestyle by living in a covenant with one another among the general population. The B'nai Qiyamah, or Sons of the Covenant, were people who had taken holy vows of sanctification. These included two types: celibate individuals called Bethula, or virgins, applicable to both male and female, or Kadisha, holy ones, who were married. There was a particular group within the Bethula who lived in isolation called Ihidaya, an interesting word that can be translated as hermit, but in Syriac, it is also the term used to describe Adam's nature before the fall. It was widely held that baptism and spiritual discipline led to the acquisition of the nature of the second Adam, restoring us to the pre-fall life of Eden on the earthly realm. This understanding reflects an important notion in Isaac's approach to contemplation. Baptism was seen to be the re-entry to the Garden of Eden, made possible by Christ's baptism and resurrection. In other words, it was the beginning of a lifelong journey from the ephemeral world of change to the eternal world of heaven in order to recover the state of existence God intended for us. Our prayerful conversation with Jesus invites him into our heart so that he may guide us away from the mirage of earthly affectation and develop our senses to perceive the divine. Saint Isaac explains, the nature of the soul is to be a receptacle of blessed light, but when it is moved by affectations, it has abandoned its nature. The understanding of created things is natural to the soul, but contemplation moves it above nature. Saint Isaac calls us to step into a blinding light that is perceived as darkness. Effectively, we are moving towards a distant land that is actually our home, forgotten after Adam fell. Although we must go single file along treacherous paths, we are not alone. For he who meditates on God in the night will acquire him as a housemate. One who is pliable to his will find the angels of heaven to be his teachers. Saint Isaac's description of this journey is marked by the Syriac love of metaphor. It is like a trek through the desert in which the town of origin is a simple mirage that fades from sight before the destination slowly comes to an increasing visibility.

responsibility. It is a kenotic journey in which one empties oneself of selfish passion, causing God's presence in the heart to become clearer as our spiritual eyes grow accustomed to the brilliant desert sun. As is often the case in caravans moving through the desert, illusory oases often tempt the faithful with evanescent rewards and lead them astray. These illusions and temptations, however, lose their power as God grants us the humility which cures our selfishness. In remembering one's transgressions and imperfections, the solitudinous journey cleanses the heart, raising the mind. Above the reproach and accusations of others and above zealotry, by not being one whose hand is against everyone and against whom is everyone's hand, but rather one who remains alone and isolated, not taking on the concern of anyone else in the world apart from himself. In an age of pitched ecclesial battles, St. Isaac saw the wisdom in casting the beam out of one's eye before trying to remove the mote from the eyes of others. He saw the struggle for humility as an absolute necessity. The arduous journey through the desert is painful by nature and is a lifelong quest. St. Isaac tells us that this spiritual journey must be motivated by love of God rather than fear of judgment and punishment. As a handful of sand thrown into the ocean, so are the sins of all flesh as compared with the mind of God. Just as a strongly flowing stream is not blocked up by a handful of earth, so the compassion of the Creator is not overcome by the wickedness of His creatures. It is God's initial love for us. That is the model. And we respond to Him by seeking to reflect His love for the cosmos. God the Creator is not separate from God the lover of creation. St. Isaac explains that devotion involves our entire being and is not simply a matter of intellectual conviction or of mere mental contemplation. As creation groans for the manifestation of the sons of God, St. Isaac tells us that every prayer in which the body does not toil and the heart does not feel suffering is without a soul and invalid. Just as a long trek through the Arabian desert implies suffering in torrid heat and profound thirst, we are also moving slowly through arid regions towards our ultimate home. We are in the land of thorns, which Adam experienced after the fall, and until we partake of the heavenly bread offered in divine love, our labor is in vain, even if it is offered for righteousness' sake. It is the acceptance and reflection of the love of Christ that validates our earthly efforts. He further explains, "Whoever is sustained on love is sustained by Christ, who is God over all. Jesus testifies to this, saying, 'God is love.' This is the air in which the righteous find delight at the resurrection." St. Isaac went to the desert to contemplate God in solitude. He left behind him a bishopric that was beset with strife. Some may have considered this to be the abandonment of an important post in a time of stress. To the denizens of our world of thorns, it may appear so, and he certainly suffered accusations and reproach from the zealots of his time. But it is one of those paradoxes which the Syriac saints love so well. Effectively, in his total surrender to the transcendent God and unwavering desire to fulfill his loving will, St. Isaac made a diocese for the ages to come. Immersed in the love of Christ, he reflected and expressed God's unifying love of creation, and his writings have served as a guide to spiritual pilgrims for over 1,000 years. The kenotic surrender of the self begins in an apparent loneliness, but God, the loving Creator, offers so much more than is initially apparent. The desert overflows with an ocean of compassion, and the heart reflecting the Creator's love is a heart on fire for the whole of creation, for humanity, for the birds, for the animals, for demons, and for all that exists. At the recollection and at the sight of them, such a person's eyes overflow with tears, owing to the vehemence of the compassion which grips the heart. As a result of his deep mercy, his heart shrinks and cannot bear to hear or look on any injury or the slightest suffering of anything in creation. This is why he constantly offers up prayers full of tears, even for irrational animals and for the enemies of the truth.
even for those who harm him, so that they may be protected and find mercy. As one treks in solitude across the desert, with Christ as the intimate guide, the loving nature of God outshines all else, and fear is conquered. Paradoxically, the seemingly lonely journey leads to a unity with all. God the Creator is no different from God the Lover. Saint Isaac tells us, "This shall be for you a luminous sign of the serenity of your soul. When on examining yourself, you will find full compassion for all humanity, and your heart is afflicted with pity for them, burning as through fire, without making the distinction between one person and another. When the image of the Father becomes visible in you by means of the continual presence of these things, then you can recognize the measure of your way of life, not from your various labors, but from the transformation your understanding receives. The body is then likely to be bathed in tears, as the intellect gazes on things spiritual." Saint Isaac the Syrian crossed the threshold to God's eternal reality from his temporary home in the monastery of Rabban Shugur sometime around the year 700 AD. Yet, he still remains a living guide and a spiritual wellspring to us who dwell in the desert of the world, seeking a path to our transcendent home, which God has prepared for us in his loving embrace. Saint Isaac, pray for us.

Beloved brothers and sisters in Christ, as this year draws to a close, we give thanks to God for His mercy and for you, our listeners. Through Orthodox Sentinel Ministries, the voice of the Orthodox faith is now heard in over 100 countries, calling souls to vigilance, truth, and hope in Christ. We recently received an email from an Orthodox inquirer asking about our logo, curious about what it represents, the sword, the shield, the cross. It's not a decoration, it's a confession. At its heart is a cruciform sword held downward, not raised in worldly aggression, but resting in humility. It represents the Word of God, the sword of the Spirit, as written about by Paul, and the truth that Christ has already won the victory. Behind it stands the cross, bearing the ancient proclamation of the Church, I see, ex see, Nika. Jesus Christ conquers. Not by force, but by the cross, by the resurrection, by love that is stronger than death. The shield reminds us that the Church does not attack. It guards, it protects. Guarding the faith once delivered to the saints, Trinitarian, incarnational, unchanging. Even the sounds you hear on this station, the drums, the calls, are not meant to inflame passions, but to awaken watchfulness, like the Symantron in the monastery, summoning the faithful to prayer, courage, and discernment in a darkened world. Our motto declares it simply, defending the faith with the sword of truth. 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

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And now, here is Abbot Trifon.

and we were eating the food that she had prepared. My mother had been changing. She had become more crabby. And I asked her one day, "Mom, why are you unhappy?" "Oh, I'm fine. And I looked at my dad, and my dad rolled his eyes. Anybody that knew my dad, Big Al was his nickname, knew that that's exactly what he would do. And so he rolled his eyes, and I said, "Seriously, Mom, what's going on?" And she said, "Well, the Lutheran church that we go to has lost every sense of reverence. And we're going to start looking for another Lutheran church." And I said, "Mom, you've been to every Lutheran church in Coeur d'Alene. Every one of them, even the Missouri Synod, Christ the King Church, has no reverence. And they have." And I said, "In fact, Christ the King Church looks like a modern steakhouse. And it's in the round. And when you went there, they were having praise services." And my mother had, you know, been a liturgical church organist. And then I looked at my dad, and I said, "Why don't you guys go to St. John the Baptist? It's not very far from where you live." And my mother said, "Well, maybe someday." And I looked at my dad, and I said, "Dad, who's the head of a Christian household?" "Well, the husband, of course. Where are you going on Sunday?" "St. John the Baptist Orthodox Church." And my mother giggled, and then they came here. And that Sunday afternoon, my mother called, and she said that when people at this parish found out that they were Abbot Trifon's parents, they were treated like celebrities. And it wasn't for, I think, a few months that they became catechumens, and eventually Father Gregory and I baptized them together. I love Father Gregory. He is my brother, and I'm going to be preaching at his church tomorrow in Bonasterre. So here's the thing. Oh, the final thing from my mother was, "Oh, I have, you can park in the garage. I told your dad to park on the street, so it's more convenient for you to come into the kitchen." "Yes, Mom, thank you for your consideration." And of course, she didn't want the neighbors to see me walking in. But once they became Orthodox, and they realized the respect that you people have for your priests, they changed, and my mother completely reversed everything. They became enthusiastic, and then they wanted to go out. And, you know, I had to struggle to find the money to do it, but I would take them out. What I want to suggest to you, all of you, and this is from my heart to you mothers. There is a saying in Orthodoxy that a whole family of unbelievers or people who are not practicing the faith can be saved by the prayers of their mother. And think about the power of the Holy Virgin and her prayers. Think about that. In my own sadness as to what's happening in the Ukraine and between two great Orthodox countries, I finally decided it's better that I not watch the news because it was killing me. So what I did, and what I do every day at the monastery, our church, by the way, the monastery's temple is dedicated to the protection of the Holy Virgin. So every day at Matins, I light a large candle in front of the icon of the Holy Virgin protection. Shane, who's an iconographer in this area, painted this beautiful icon of the Holy Protection that's over the doors of our church. So I rely on her. And the wonderful thing for Orthodox women is that you have in the image of the Holy Virgin the archetype of what you should be. You have your own way of having your protective veil over your children and your grandchildren. You are the ones who pray and keep families together. As an example of this, during the Soviet period,

0: period, when Stalin had killed most of the priests and monastics and bishops, and when he had Christ the Savior Cathedral, which he could see from his Kremlin office, imploded because it offended him. And then they found that they couldn't build on that site the high building that they wanted, so they turned it into the world's largest heated swimming pool. What they didn't expect was in the wintertime, often the shape of an onion dome would come up over this heated swimming pool, and grandmothers would secretly bring their grandchildren there to be baptized by themselves, because no priest was allowed to have any contact with children whatsoever. You could not bring a young person or a child into a church during that time. And now we have seen the resurrection of Orthodoxy in Russia. To the degree that there is an average of 3 new churches built every day throughout Russia. Within 10 years, it's been estimated that there will be more churches and monasteries in Russia than there were before the revolution, when they were all destroyed. I want to say something to you about, and many of you probably are aware of the elder, Thaddeus, the great book which I recommend all the time, Our Thoughts Determine Our Lives. If you haven't read the book, read it. This morning, early this morning, that was a book I brought with me. And I was running out of time, and so I made the sign of the cross over the book and made the sign of the cross over myself, and I opened it like that. And this is what was there at the tip of my finger. Everything on this earth revolves around some kind of service. Every type of work on this earth is God's work. All work should be performed from the heart. And then he said these words, because I did it a second time and pointed after I moved tables up, pages that I wasn't looking at. Strictness towards others can be dangerous. We must be kind and merciful towards others. Our relationships, you've alluded to this, depend on this. And women must initiate the love and holiness of the Mother of God. My sister, not of the flesh, but Mother Markella of Life-Giving Spring Monastery in Dunlap, California, she and I have been very, very close for many, many years, and I was there about 8 months ago, I think. And during Trapeza, Mother Markella stood up and said to her nuns, about 25 of them, I think, she said, "I haven't heard anything from my brother in Greece for over 20 years. So at this moment in time, I'm replacing my Greek brother in Greece with Avitrivan. He is now my brother." And then I got to see a tour that no other man has seen in that monastery from the inner side. She also told me, and Father Gregory might not remember this, but he was there. I remember you and your wife were there. I went to say goodbye to her after I had given, I've been there for the Orthodox Christian Fellowship, the young people's college work organization. And I went to say goodbye to her. And she stood up right in front of me two, and she said, "Father Trifon," She said, Father Trefaw is responsible for two of my nuns being here because when they were 12-year-old girls, they visited the monastery from All Saints Church Camp on one of the islands in the Puget Sound. And these two little 12-year-old girls decided they wanted to be nuns because of my Athenite beard trick. Now, back then, my beard was quite substantial. It's, with age, I've gotten shorter, and my beard has gotten shorter. But I used to put my beard up to the top of my head like this, with a stupa on, and I put John Lennon dark sunglasses on. You could not see my face. And I did that with the kids. And I remember that time because there was a priest there who made a comment to me afterwards. He says, Father Trefaw, if you continue to do this, nobody will take you seriously. Well, that wasn't my intent to be taken seriously. I was doing this for the kids. And so, two of these 12-year-old girls became nuns at Mother Markella's monastery. And one of them told me that when she turned 32 and was going to go join the monastery, she came out to our monastery and asked if I would once again do my beard trick. I also have to tell you that my bond with Mother Markella was amplified when, as an abbess, you should kiss the hand of an abbess and ask her blessing. But every time I would try to kiss her hand, she would yank it away. So one day, I'm in the trapezoid, and she comes in. I was being force-fed, by the way. She says, oh, no, you have to eat, you have to eat. So I'm sitting there. I'm not hungry, but I'm eating. Yes, Mother. And she comes in, and I stand up, and she takes her right hand, and she places it on the back of the chair that I had been sitting in. And so I tapped the top of her hand as I'm talking to her. And then when I knew that she was completely distracted, I grabbed her wrist, held it on, and I kissed her hand. And she said, you tricked me. And all the nuns that were there that witnessed this laughed. And now she is my sister, the sister that I never had, I now have. This holy woman that I feel so blessed to know and to love. So what I want to say to all of you, and where's Eleni? Okay, am I getting near the...
1: You're perfect.
0: Okay. Well, not perfect, but no. Because you know, Eleni is she who's to be obeyed. So if I see her go like this, then I will bring it to a sudden end, so I will not be in trouble. You all know that a husband is the head of the household, but we don't always talk about it. The woman is the neck. And I've seen so many examples of that. But what I say to all of you is that you are, by your very presence in the church, an image of the Holy Virgin. And you need to remember that. That you as women are not secondary to the body of Christ, just as the Holy Virgin is the first among all the saints. There is no saint that comes near her as we venerate. No, none whatsoever. And you can imagine, as having been raised Lutheran and then eventually in college and graduate school becoming not only a atheist, but becoming a leftist member of the Socialist Workers' Party, so I have watched with great sadness what I see has happened in our cities, especially Portland and Seattle, over the last year or more. Once I pulled in front of the federal building at 5 o'clock, just when they were about to start burning again, and I saw a federal agent, and I pulled out my sheriff's chaplain's badge, big gold badge, and I pulled it out and I held it up, and I said, "I want you to know that I'm on your side. I am a police and fire chaplain. But I want to give you some encouragement for you to know that at one time I was on their side." And I let them know that there was a time back in the late 70s that I was one of the people with a bullhorn leading 1,000 people through the streets. And I was one of them that was planning to bring down Western civilization with a race riot, and we were a race war, and we didn't have members of the black community in our central committee, but we were planning on using them. So when I first saw this thing about Black Lives Matter, and I went online and discovered their website, and discovered that the three women that founded it are self-declared Marxists. So I wasn't surprised, because I recognized all of that. What we are all called to do is to be in service to others and to love everyone, regardless of age, regardless of religion, regardless of color. We're called to love everyone. One of my closest friends is Father Moses Berry, a black man. And they have a son, he and his wife have a son that lives on Vashon Island, and every summer they come and they spend a week or two. And during the day when their son is working, they sit on our veranda, not what I've been to the south, I call a big porch a veranda. And we drink mint juleps, and we bonded closely as brothers. So we refer to each other as brothers from a different mother. And we mean it. We mean it. Staying at the hotel today, there in the lobby, before I was to be picked up, there was a wedding party. And the bride was black. And at one point, sitting where I was in the coffee house shop area, I noticed this black woman elegantly attired with this long, beautiful gown. And I made a comment to her about what a beautiful gown she was wearing. And we had this wonderful interaction. And she said, "I'm going to tell the bride what you said, that I was rejoicing and that I blessed her through the koi." I was on the inside of the koi, the giant koi, and they were on the outside, and I blessed them. Dude, it went right straight through the koi. I could tell. And I saw them move. So, one of the best ways that we can share our orthodoxy, and I'm specifically speaking to you women now, is by the joy in our hearts. Because nothing speaks of the truth of orthodoxy more than people witnessing the joy of Christ in our lives. It's not about being religiously correct. Years ago, when I was still in the Bay Area, Father Paul and I decided to go into Lake County for their passion play. We parked about maybe a mile away on this road, and we're walking along towards this big arena where they have this huge passion play, and they have mules, and they have horses, and they have people dressed like Roman soldiers. And on our way, I was amazed at how many people, we were dressed like this, and I was amazed at how many people said, "Oh, you're in the play." And I thought, that's really strange. So we get there, and we are all seated for clergy down front on chairs. And you can imagine my horror when I saw the play begin. And the Pharisees were all dressed in black. And they had these rounded hats on with black veils. And I looked at Father Paul and I said, no wonder they thought we were Pharisees. And then, after that, I thought about the story of the publican and the Pharisee and how the publican is in the back of the temple behind the pillar beating his breast and saying, Lord, have mercy on me, a sinner. And where is the Pharisee? He's up front with his hands raised up, thanking God that I am not like other men, like, say, that publican over there. And then I thought, oh my gosh, we Orthodox priests in our services raise our hands. And we're dressed to the 90s, you might say, really with older people here. And I'm thinking, and we do rituals. And the Pharisees did that. When Christ condemned the Pharisees, it wasn't what they were doing, because he and his apostles did the same thing. It was the motive behind it. And we Orthodox have to be very, very careful that the motivation behind our living the life as Orthodox Christians isn't about ritual or about the letter of the law. It is about the heart. And I can't think of any group of people in the church that more exemplify that truth than women. I can't think of anyone else. The rest of us try hard, but it's you women that really do it. And I remember once telling I won't say which denomination on the island, because if she sees it, she might be upset. And I've already had enough people on that island upset. Bless their hearts. But as Orthodox Christians, if people don't see the love of Christ in us, then all the rest of what we do is noise. It's just noise. And you women are the ones. And you women are the ones that are leading us in this joyful entrance into the heart of God. Through the prayers of our holy fathers, Lord Jesus Christ our God, have mercy on us and save us. Amen.
1: The previous segment was provided by Abbot Trifon, Abbot of the All-Merciful Savior Monastery, located on Vashon Island, in Washington State. Visit the monastery's website at vashonmonks.com. In addition, the abbot's blog, which features a wealth of edifying writings and other content, can be found at abbottrifon.com.

0: Oppose no man in anything. Do not quarrel. Do not lie. Do not swear by the name of the Lord your God. Be despised, and do not despise. Be wronged, and do not wrong. It is better for things of the body, to perish with the body, than for something pertaining to the soul to be hurt. Go to court with no man, but endure to be condemned, being uncondemned. Saint Isaac the Syrian, the Ascetical Homilies, Homily 17. The following segment is provided by Archpriest Seraphim Holland, pastor of St. Nicholas Orthodox Church, in McKinney, Texas. Father Seraphim serves in the St. Joseph, the All-Comely, prison ministry, which focuses on ministering to inmates within Texas prisons. He also is involved in the Orthodox Africa Mission. And now, here is Father Seraphim.
1: Anything that you do, you should give over to God with prayer. Now, you should have formal prayer. The idea that I pray to God all day long, when people say, do you say your prayers? Oh, I pray to him all day long. I'm thinking, you know, yeah, and you could sell me part of the bridge in New York. That's not true. You have to have formal prayer in order to have informal prayer. That's the mistake that a lot of people make. You have to have formal prayer. You have to say your prayers in the morning and in the evening. Maybe one, maybe the other, hopefully both. Maybe in the afternoon too. And you have to do prostrations and you have to do intercessions and stuff like that. Very important. But then on a day-to-day basis, an hour-by-hour basis, when there is a need, you pray. You continue instant in prayer. And you always consider prayer to be the first and the middle and the last thing that you do in any task. Without prayer, you can't do anything. Now, you might appear to be able to do something without prayer, but it doesn't have that spice. It doesn't have that zest of the Holy Spirit if you don't do it with prayer. So continuing instant in prayer will help you very much to not be so anxious about things, so unsettled about things, so just out of sorts about things. Continuing instant in prayer no matter what.
0: The previous segment was provided by Archpriest Seraphim Holland, pastor of St. Nicholas Orthodox Church, in McKinney, Texas. Visit his parish website at www.orthodox.net for additional edifying material from Father Seraphim and the clergy of St. Nicholas.

leading a frontal assault against the lies and deceptions of our ancient adversary in the great battle of spiritual warfare. 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

Beloved brothers and sisters in Christ, as this year draws to a close, we give thanks to God for His mercy and for you, our listeners. Through Orthodox Sentinel Ministries, the voice of the Orthodox faith is now heard in over 100 countries, calling souls to vigilance, truth, and hope in Christ. We recently received an email from an Orthodox inquirer asking about our logo, curious about what it represents, the sword, the shield, the cross. It's not a decoration, it's a confession. At its heart is a cruciform sword held downward, not raised in worldly aggression, but resting in humility. It represents the Word of God, the sword of the Spirit, as written about by Paul, and the truth that Christ has already won the victory. Behind it stands the cross, bearing the ancient proclamation of the Church, I see, ex see, Nika, Jesus Christ conquers. Not by force, but by the cross, by the resurrection, by love that is stronger than death. The shield reminds us that the Church does not attack. It guards, it protects. Guarding the faith once delivered to the saints, Trinitarian, incarnational, unchanging. Even the sounds you hear on this station, the drums, the calls, are not meant to inflame passions, but to awaken watchfulness. Like the Symantron in the monastery, summoning the faithful to prayer, courage, and discernment in a darkened world. Our motto declares it simply, defending the faith with the sword of truth. 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

0: The following segment was produced by Father Josiah Trenum and Patristic Nectar Publications. 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And now, here is Father Josiah. The following segment is a sermon of Father Josiah Trenum. It was recorded on Sunday, March 7th, in the year of our Lord, 2021, at St. Andrew Orthodox Church in Riverside, California.
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2: Patristic Nectar Publications is pleased to present a new 5-lecture series entitled Contemporary Women Saints. St. John of Sinai, in his Ladder of Divine Ascent, writes that the lives of the saints arouse us to emulation of their courage and lead us to the virtue of humility and compunction. Contemporary saints are particularly important since they acquired their love for God and holiness in the midst of our current milieu and demonstrate that spiritual acquisition is possible even in our own troubled times. The 5 lectures are as follows. Lecture number 1, The Life of St. Xenia of St. Petersburg. Lecture number 2, The Life of St. Elizabeth, the New Martyr. Lecture number 3, The Life of St. Maria of Paris. Lecture number 4, The Life of St. Matrona of Moscow. Lecture number 5, The Lives of Mother Maria of Olonets, Schema Nun Makaria the Beloved Sufferer, and Matushka Olga of Alaska.
1: 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And now, The Arena with Father Josiah Trenum.
3: In the name of the Father, and of the Son, and of the Holy Spirit. Amen. I cover my face, brothers and sisters, with you listening to that gospel text. And before that, to the hymnody that was chanted so beautifully this morning by the chanters on this great Judgment Sunday. You have, I hope, been deeply encouraged in the Sundays preceding today, as the church has comforted and encouraged her flock as Lent approaches. You've heard the story of Zacchaeus, the publican and the Pharisee, the prodigal son. How can your heart not be swelled with joy at those incredible accounts? And now, as we are on the very edge of launching into Great Lent next Sunday night, the church sobers us. The patting on the head, the stroking of the face is over today. That's not today. Today is fear. Today is trembling. As we listen to this gospel account, the church wants us to know, if we haven't been helped enough by these encouraging preceding Sundays, if that hasn't been enough to compel you to engage seeking God this great Lent, then today the church says, look, even if you don't feel like it, you better do it. Because whether you feel like being a Christian or not, you will be judged for being a Christian on the great day. Completely irrespective of any feeling you may have. Brothers and sisters, we're God's children. We've made sacred pledges. We've sworn holy covenants of obedience to God. And we will be held accountable for them on the day of judgment. What a sober day. Since we're studying in the St. John Chrysostom Catechetical School, the Epistle of Paul to the Romans, I chose several passages on this theme to share with you. In chapter 2, Paul has turned his attention to the covenant people of God, having first explained the condition, the very hopeless and scary condition of the pagans who have suppressed the truth of God in unrighteousness and have turned from the worship of God to a life of immorality. He turns now to the people of God and he says this, "Do you suppose this, O man, when you pass judgment on those who practice such things, when you look down on the pagans and judge them for their immorality, that you yourself will escape the judgment of God? Do you think lightly of the riches of his kindness and his tolerance and patience, not knowing that the kindness of God leads you to repentance? But because of your stubbornness, and because of your unrepentant heart, you are storing up wrath for yourself in the day of wrath and the revelation of the righteous judgment of God." If we believers are stubborn-hearted and have hearts that are not repentant, for us, this day will be terrible. It will be terrible. The second passage from Romans comes from chapter 11, where St. Paul is coming to the conclusion of three whole chapters that he's dedicated to trying to explain to the believers how the people of God could so miss the picture, how the Jews, so privileged, in covenant with God, having received his oracles, all his promises, all the prophets, could actually miss so many of them, the Messiah. And subsequently be cast off for their unbelief as the Gentiles poured into the church. And Paul writes this, "They were broken off for their unbelief, but you Gentiles stand by your faith. Do not be conceited. Fear. For if God did not spare the natural branches, the Jews, neither will he spare you. Behold then the kindness and the severity of God." This is certainly what we've seen in these weeks, mostly the kindness, and today we hear the severity. And Paul says, "Behold both the kindness and the severity of God. To those who fell, severity, but to you, God's kindness. If you continue in his kindness, otherwise you also will be cut off." Would you like to hide with me under my Phalonian? Lord, have mercy. I deeply, deeply respect this Sunday and why the church, in her wisdom, her inspired wisdom, appoints this before Lent. And I deeply respect the importance of speaking about the judgment. But I dread this Sunday. And I dread preaching on this Sunday. Last week I called Father Thomas in a sense of this dread. And I said, "Abuna, how would you like to preach on Sunday?" And then he really shamed me. He said, "Father, you had me preach Judgment Sunday last year." I went back this week through 27 years, a couple years I didn't preach it, of sermon titles for this Sunday. They were all different, but they certainly didn't remove any of my dread. 2 years ago, I simply entitled the sermon, "Tremble." Year before that, "The Coming Great Singularity." In 2016, "Alas, Black Soul," which is directly from the hymnody of Orthros. One year, I called it the one ultimate reality. It's clear, brothers and sisters, the great judgment is the ultimate point of reference in our Christian lives. It's not something that we just think about today, although the church forces us to be mature and to be serious and to have this entire Sunday dedicated to the subject. But it's something we think about and that appears in all of our scripture reading and in the prayers of the church constantly, because it is such an important point of reference for our lives. It inspires our outlook on things. We believe in a very single, specific day that's coming. A single, specific judge, the Lord Jesus, who holds everyone's soul in his hands, according to the gospel today. A single standard will be used: works, not intentions. Works. A single rendered and unappealable sentence, and a single eternal reward. This is what we believe. The great judgment is how we view time. For us, the most important rhythm of time, the most important orientation of history. This language is so popular with our extremely religiously uneducated politicians for the last 20 years. They love to talk about the movement of history and being on the right side or left side of history or the arc of history, blah, blah, blah. Christians consider the movement of history to be a movement to the judgment seat. This is where we're going. So I want to suggest two things, two ways, give you two words on how we can live so as to be able to stand and not fall on that day. The church is constantly molding us, especially in the divine liturgy. Do you know one of the important orientations of the liturgy now in every liturgy is the judgment seat? The altar is the judgment seat. So when you stand in liturgy and you face the altar, you are preparing yourself for that final day. You're standing right now before the judgment seat of Christ. You're thinking about it. You're forming your heart in response to it. You're judging yourself now. Every time you go to confession, you're going to stand before the judgment seat and to render judgment against yourself, trusting that God will not render judgment against you for the same things that you've rendered judgment against yourself about. Listen to this prayer. This is a prayer I think you probably never hear, unless we're being kind of loud, but if you were here around 8:30 or 8:40 on a Sunday morning, you would see the clergy gather here on the Solea, and we would do a small prayer service, and then we would enter the altar together. It's called Keron, and it's very beautiful. We kiss each of the icons on the iconostasis one by one, and then we read this prayer. Listen to this prayer. The one who prays this is the protos, the one who will be standing in front of the judgment seat and leading the liturgy. Stretch forth thy hand, O Lord, from thy holy dwelling place on high, and strengthen me for thine appointed service, that standing without condemnation before thy fearful judgment seat, I may fulfill the sacred bloodless service. For thine is the power and the glory unto ages of ages. Amen. Every Sunday, brothers and sisters, when you come and stand here, you're getting ready for it. You're voluntarily standing before the judge. What do we call this day?

After he has led the people of Israel out of slavery in Egypt, and God has miraculously parted the Red Sea. And in that Old Testament type of baptism, Paul calls it a baptism. He says they were all baptized into Moses in the cloud and in the sea. In that, after going through the Red Sea on dry land, they came out into the wilderness and their walk to the promised land. And this is what Moses told them. This is for redeemed people. This is found in Leviticus 18. I am the Lord your God. You shall not act according to the practices of the land of Egypt wherein you lived. You shall not act according to the practices of the land of Canaan where I am bringing you to live. You shall not live by their precepts. My judgments you shall perform, my ordinances you shall keep to walk by them. And as for the things that a person does, he shall live by my ordinances. You hear what Moses is saying to these delivered, baptized people? Don't go back. What's behind you, leave it behind you. Don't do what the Egyptians did. And don't do what is going on in the land where I'm taking you. You have an absolutely unique way of life. My life. My life. Don't get your standards, your thoughts, your deeds from the world in which you live. This is the message. And this is my first word to you to encourage you, brothers and sisters, on how we can stand on the great day. We can stand if we make the substance of our thoughts and deeds the commandments of God and not the ways of men. In our culture, or for wherever we have come from. After Moses says this, he goes on and he lists all sorts of particular things he's concerned about. First are issues of immorality, especially sexual immorality, and he calls them to avoid incest, bestiality, homosexuality, and other things in great detail. And then he turns their focus to commandments with respect to our neighbor. He calls them to respect other people's property, not to impinge on other people's property, not to steal. He also calls on the people of God not to fully harvest their own fields, but to always leave food to be reaped for the poor. This is God's way. Our income is not just ours, it must take an account of our neighbor. Pay your employees faithfully, he says. Never withhold what's due to one of your employees for your benefit. Never harbor hatred in your heart against your neighbor. Don't let anger inside of you. Never take vengeance. And then, wait for it, yes, love your neighbor as yourself. The prophet Moses. So there you have it, brothers and sisters. This is my first encouragement to you. Don't conform to the fallen world, but conform to God. And especially note that conforming to God means living with your neighbor in mind. And that takes me to point two and the gospel text today. The second word is to embrace the truth that I will be saved and you will be saved only one way. Only one way. Through someone else. I will be saved and you will be saved only through your neighbor. This is as clear as day in the gospel text today. Inasmuch as you did it to the one of the least of these my brethren, you did it to me. And inasmuch as you did not do it to one of the least of these my brothers, you did not do it to me, Christ says. Do you see what he's saying? What a Christian vision of life. How Christological. Everything is about Christ, whether we know it or not. Everything. If we decide, when we're getting a drink of water, to share a drink of water with the person next to us,
We're doing that for Christ's sake, whether we know it or not. That's how he sees it.

0: And it works the opposite way. If you decide that you're so thirsty you don't have time to pour him a cup of water, and you just drink yourself, you're denying Christ a cup of water. This is what the Lord is saying. This is how radical it is to be a Christian. All people will be divided between the sheep and the goats based on this. Giving food or drink to the hungry and thirsty. This isn't just physical drink, although it is that. It's also drink for the soul. Tangible charity of body and soul. And we can't do this if we're only concerned with feeding ourselves and having our own drink. We're not going to do it. Here's one for us. Extremely relevant for us. We who have 53 catechumens and will make 5 new ones today. Welcoming strangers. Welcoming, did you know that your soul hangs in the balance with regards to your salvation based upon your relationship to strangers? It does, I promise you. This is what the Lord said. Those who welcome strangers, Christ will consider that he's been welcomed. And those who do not welcome strangers and only do what feels good with their friends and family, I'm promising you death. I promise you death if that's how you live. Only talking to, showing interest in, and hanging out with the people that you're comfortable with, your friends and your family. There's nothing Christian about it. We're stranger welcomes. And believe me, strangeness comes in many ways. Don't you know it? And aren't you thankful for it? Church is absolutely full of strangeness of every kind. God has welcomed us and we welcome strangers. Of course, we can't do this if we're only interested in those that we're comfortable with. Clothing the naked, and just like there's many types of feeding, physical and spiritual, there's also many types of nakedness. The church offers a robe of holiness to us, the covering of modesty, the blanket of love and acceptance, the epitrahelion of absolution, the garment of friendship. All of those things are ways that we clothe those who are naked and come to us so vulnerable and exposed. And we wrap them in love like a blanket. And we put their sins in the ocean by this. And we embrace them and cover their nakedness with friendship. This is how we live. Visiting the sick and the imprisoned. This is an extremely important point today. We have to be careful, brothers and sisters, not to lose our Christian faith by our culture's obsession with avoiding sickness. If there's one thing I'm most interested in seeing as we get through and over this virus, is if we will be able to return, if we will in fact recover our deep commitment to being with the sick. Because we've lost it. We've been banned from practicing our Christian faith. Is going to the hospital to see a sick person an option for a Christian? There is no option. We don't go to visit the sick just because they're our friends. We visit the sick because we think on the day of judgment, if we haven't visited the sick, we will be rejected. That's why we do it. Because this is a way to serve Christ. And when we visit the sick, he considers that we're visiting him, we're caring for him. And if we don't, that we've neglected him. Allowing hospitals to shut out visitors to the sick, even the priests, is an anti-Christian policy. I'm not suggesting recklessness, I'm suggesting compassion. Full-blown Christian compassion. This is what Jesus expects from us. And this is why, brothers and sisters, this is why that beautiful word sums it all up from St. Siloam the Athenite. When he says, our brother is our life. Our brother is our life. We need to hear this, don't we? I think so. It's the truth. And it's our Lord's words. And whatever, in those areas, wherever we're weak or uncomfortable about feeding the hungry or giving water to the thirsty or clothing the naked or visiting the sick, we have to do what St. Basil the Great says to do. When we think about the judgment seat, commenting on this passage, he says, turn the involuntary into the voluntary. That which Christ says you have to do, but you don't want to do, choose to do. Choose to do. We'll be doing it to Christ, and it will allow us to stand on the day of judgment without shame. And that's what I want for myself, and that's what I want for you. A good defense before the dread judgment seat of Christ. Amen.
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0: The Church Fathers teach us that without pain, without struggles, without trials and temptations, we cannot be saved. But they teach that it is up to each of us to choose how we will respond to these struggles, these difficulties. And how we choose to respond will determine whether our soul will bear the fruit of the grace of the Holy Spirit. The Church Fathers teach us that in our trials, in our struggles, there are two kinds of grace. The first kind of grace we experience when we begin to repent and recognize our sins, when we recognize the degree to which we have allowed the world to enter into our soul. Even when the circumstances of our lives beyond our control create difficulties and struggles for us. When we face all of these trials, and when we repent, and when we trust in God and attempt to be patient in our trust of Him, then His Fathers say the first kind of grace is given. We will experience God's grace in this pain of struggle. But in the lives of the saints, we see a second kind of grace. In the saints, the second grace we recognize as given through the experience of struggle and overcoming temptation. Experience and wisdom enables them to, even in the midst of their pain, express joy and rejoicing. It is a grace that transforms the very soul. Now, many of us will, of course, have experienced at times that first kind of grace. We will have tasted the love of God. Perhaps at times the fruits of the Holy Spirit will have been manifest in our lives. But for most of us, this will be a fleeting, short-lived experience. Sometimes the Church Fathers tell us God may even withdraw that first kind of grace as a means of testing us, to purify us. But the Fathers say the second kind of grace is given and never leaves the soul. When that first grace is withdrawn, there are times when we may feel abandoned by God, when our struggles may threaten to overcome us, when the cross we have been called to carry may feel so heavy, we barely know how to take another step. We feel completely crushed by all our trials and by the cross itself. But the Fathers assure us that it is in the very moment of feeling almost hopeless, that almost we can endure no longer, and that without God there is nothing. It is in that moment of recognition that we are utterly, utterly dependent on God, that so long as we endure through trust in Him and in His love for us, that the second kind of grace will be given. In the very moment of pain, in the moment of trial. And that second kind of grace, the Fathers say, doesn't come to remove our cross, to take away our trials and struggles, but it gives us the strength, the courage, the patience to be able to endure and face these trials. That second kind of grace gives the soul a realization, the assurance that all of these trials and these struggles are like birth pangs, that this life is like a preparation for birth into the true life, eternal life. We are preparing. This whole life is preparation for what is truly important and what is to come. But let us remember that as Christians, crucifixion is not defeat. Crucifixion is not disaster. This sounds like madness to the world. The world scorned Christ as He hung on the cross, and it will mock us too. It will try to convince us that crucifixion is a failure and is the end of all our aspirations to reach God. But crucifixion, we know as Christians, is the only true path to resurrection with God. Crucifixion is victory. It is Christ's victory, the victory of the cross. And it is that victory that begins to transform us even now, when we repent, when we attempt to forgive each other, when we are attempting to be obedient to God and trust in Him, have patience in our trials. That victory will begin to transform us even in the midst of our trials, so long as we continue to trust and don't despair. But we must protect ourselves, we must protect the soul. There are in this world today many voices proclaiming heresy. There are American evangelists who proclaim a prosperity gospel. The demons put into their mouths a false gospel that encourages those who seek God to also seek the pleasures, the comforts, the assurances of this world, to run away from crucifixion, to recognize the cross as defeat and as something evil, while they then get into their private jets and drive away in their limousines. This is not the Christian gospel. This is not the message of Christ or the church. This message will not save us. It will place our soul into the hands of the world and ultimately the hands of the devil. Let us protect the soul from these false teachings and recognize our sufferings, our trials, our crucifixion are not a failure or not a disaster. They are a means by which we are being purified, a means by which we are being saved. They are a sign even of God's love for us. The world will laugh, the world will mock at such words. But our trials are truly a means by which God's love is working in our lives to save us, to purify us, to strengthen us, to teach us to rely entirely on Him and abandon all the things of the world. Our trials are not a curse. Our trials are not a curse. They are essential to our purification and to our salvation. But it is up to each of us to choose how we will respond.
1: The previous segment was provided by Father Spiridon Bailey.
2: A time is coming when men will go mad, and when they see someone who is not mad, they will attack him, saying, "You are mad, you are not like us." Welcome to a world gone mad, because that's the world that we're living in today. The question that we have to ask if we are striving to be faithful Christians is whether we're going to be more afraid of being thought to be crazy and keep our sanity, or whether we're going to willfully go along with the insane so that it'll be more comfortable, so that people will think that we're okay. And unfortunately, all too many people in our society are willing to go along with this stuff. Even the most decadent times where civilizations were about to collapse haven't gone as far as we have gone. I think we've left Sodom and Gomorrah in the dust, as a matter of fact.
3: Leading a frontal assault against the lies and deceptions of our ancient adversary. In the great battle of spiritual warfare, you are listening to Orthodox Sentinel Radio. Defending the faith with the sword of truth.

0: Beloved brothers and sisters in Christ, as this year draws to a close, we give thanks to God for His mercy and for you, our listeners. Through Orthodox Sentinel Ministries, the voice of the Orthodox faith is now heard in over 100 countries, calling souls to vigilance, truth, and hope in Christ. We recently received an email from an Orthodox inquirer asking about our logo, curious about what it represents, the sword, the shield, the cross. It's not a decoration, it's a confession. At its heart is a cruciform sword held downward, not raised in worldly aggression, but resting in humility. It represents the Word of God, the sword of the Spirit, as written about by Paul, and the truth that Christ has already won the victory. Behind it stands the cross, bearing the ancient proclamation of the Church, I see, ex see, Nika. Jesus Christ conquers. Not by force, but by the cross, by the resurrection, by love that is stronger than death. The shield reminds us that the Church does not attack. It guards, it protects. Guarding the faith once delivered to the saints, Trinitarian, incarnational, unchanging. Even the sounds you hear on this station, the drums, the calls, are not meant to inflame passions, but to awaken watchfulness, like the semantron in the monastery, summoning the faithful to prayer, courage, and discernment in a darkened world. Our motto declares it simply, defending the faith with the sword of truth. This great work, broadcasting Orthodox teaching, confronting error with charity, calling people to repentance and faith, depends entirely on the grassroots support and considerations of our faithful listeners like you. 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
1: The following segment is provided by Abbot Trifon, Abbot of the All-Merciful Savior Monastery, located on Lushan Island, in Washington State. And now, here is Abbot Trifon.

0: Simple living. Our monastery has a large organic vegetable garden, believing, as Orthodox monks, we should give witness to sustainable living. Raising free-range chickens and eating only organic eggs fits in with our overall goal of living as good stewards of the earth. We are hoping to come up with the needed funds to have the solar panels that were donated last year mounted on the roofs of our library and monastic refectory, thus allowing us to set a good example to the island community of sustainable living. As Orthodox Christians, we must be concerned with how we impact the earth, demonstrating sustainability and living simple lives is all part of our overall plan to honor that which God has given us. Our hens and ducks, like all animals, are God's creatures. That they have feelings, as is quite evident to anyone who has raised them, requires us to treat them with respect and tenderness. By raising these free-range fowl, we are refusing to contribute to the pain and suffering that egg factories inflict on hens, forced to live an unspeakably horrible life, cramped in small cages, and treated as egg-producing machines rather than creatures created by a loving God. Simple living as good stewards of all that God has given us helps us to practice love and compassion. If we do not learn to love the natural world and all animals, we can hardly expect to learn love and compassion towards other humans and, ultimately, to love God, the Creator of all. Simple living helps us avoid the temptations of overconsumption and all the other distractions that keep our minds on things that do not support the spiritual life and contribute towards our inner healing.
1: The previous segment was provided by Abbot Trifon, Abbot of the All-Merciful Savior Monastery, located on Lushan Island, in Washington State. Visit the monastery's website at www.vashanmonks.com. In addition, the Abbot's blog, which features a wealth of edifying writings and other content, can be found at abbottrifon.com.

0: 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The clergy selected to be featured on Orthodox Sentinel Radio represent multiple canonical jurisdictions within the Orthodox Church. Though we are of one body, the statements, comments, opinions, etc., public or private, of one selected speaker, do not necessarily represent the opinions, or the endorsement of said statements, of other clergy or their respective jurisdictions, that are featured on this platform.
1: Beloved brothers and sisters in Christ, as this year draws to a close, we give thanks to God for His mercy, and for you, our listeners. Through Orthodox Sentinel Ministries, the voice of the Orthodox faith is now heard in over 100 countries, calling souls to vigilance, truth, and hope in Christ. We recently received an email from an Orthodox inquirer asking about our logo, curious about what it represents, the sword, the shield, the cross. It's not a decoration, it's a confession. At its heart is a cruciform sword held downward, not raised in worldly aggression, but resting in humility. It represents the Word of God, the sword of the Spirit, as written about by Paul, and the truth that Christ has already won the victory. Behind it stands the cross, bearing the ancient proclamation of the Church, I see, ex see, Nika. Jesus Christ conquers, not by force, but by the cross, by the resurrection, by love that is stronger than death. The shield reminds us that the Church does not attack, it guards, it protects. Guarding the faith once delivered to the saints, Trinitarian, incarnational, unchanging. Even the sounds you hear on this station, the drums, the calls, are not meant to inflame passions, but to awaken watchfulness, like the semantron in the monastery, summoning the faithful to prayer, courage, and discernment in a darkened world. Our motto declares it simply, defending the faith with the sword of truth. 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

On September 8th, Orthodox Christians celebrate the first great feast on the ecclesial calendar, the Nativity of the Theotokos. The feast is, as St. Andrew of Crete describes it, the beginning of feasts. It represents the first of the feasts against the law and the shadows, yet also the entrance of those that lead to grace and truth. According to tradition, the grandparents of Jesus were the devout couple Joachim and Anna. Joachim was from the tribe of Judah and a descendant of King David, while Anna came from the priestly tribe of Levi and was a descendant of the priest Aaron. The couple dwelled in Nazareth for 50 years and were faithful to God, living in moderation and giving to the poor and to the temple while keeping for themselves only what they needed. They were without child in a society which saw such a thing to be a disgrace. For the devout couple, this was a source of great sorrow. And so it was one day in their later years that Joachim went to the temple in Jerusalem to present his offering. But one of the priests, seeing the aging and childless man, upbraided him. "You are not worthy to sacrifice with those childless hands." Others in the temple jostled and pushed Joachim, and he felt cut to the heart with pain. He fled to a cave in Wadi Kelt, located in the desert between Jerusalem and Jericho, believed to be the same cave where Elijah rested and was fed by ravens. There he fasted and prayed to God that he might relieve the couple of their sterility. Upon hearing of what happened to Joachim in the temple, Anna was filled with sorrow and retreated to her garden, and sitting beneath a laurel tree, she bore a double lament, for where she was once without child, she was now also without her husband. But in their solitude, both turned to God in prayer. As Joachim prayed in the cave on a mountain, so too Anna prayed intensely in the garden that she be blessed just as God had blessed the womb of Sarah. Soon the archangel Gabriel appeared to her and said, "Anna, the Lord has heard your prayer, and you shall conceive and shall bring forth, and your seed shall be spoken of in all the world." The message filled Anna with joy, and she replied that she would bring her offspring as a gift to the Lord, much like Hannah did with Samuel in the Old Testament. Gabriel then appeared to Joachim in the cave. "Joachim, the Lord God has heard your prayer. Go down hence, for behold, your wife Anna shall conceive." Each were told to meet the other at the golden gate of the temple in Jerusalem. When they met, they embraced, with Anna saying, "Now I know that the Lord has blessed me exceedingly. For behold, the widow is no longer a widow, and I, the childless, shall conceive." 9 months later, their daughter Mary is born. In the icon of the feast, we see Anna reclining on a bed covered in quilts with a home in the city. The infant Mary is resting nearby in a cradle, and is sometimes shown also being washed in a basin, with midwives attending to them both. This, then, is the miracle preceding the great miracle and mystery of the Incarnation. Here we see proof of the fruit of fervent prayer and faith in God. But more importantly, as we hear in the readings during the Vespers of the feast, it is the birth of she who is prefigured in the Old Testament, the ladder who reaches to heaven, the gate in the east, the house that wisdom has built. Mary is born and begins her preparation to become the new Eve, the one who through her own free will and humility becomes the path to our salvation. So let the icon and the feast remind us that just as Joachim and Anna's sorrow was turned into joy, so too was joy soon imparted to all the world. For as chanted in the apolitikion of the feast, out of the Theotokos has risen the Son of Righteousness, Christ our God. He nullified the curse and instead gave his blessing, and causing death to be neutralized, he granted us eternal life.

Leading a frontal assault against the lies and deceptions of our ancient adversary in the great battle of spiritual warfare. 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

0: 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And now, here is Father Josiah.
1: Hey, dear ones, God bless you. Thanks for tuning in. I have a reflection for you today that I'm entitling Prophets and Compromisers. Prophets and Compromisers. Today, the 20th of July, is the feast of the holy and glorious prophet Elias the Tishbite. Prophet Elias, of course, so dearly beloved by all believers, the second forerunner of the coming of Christ, and one that was taken up for his heavenly mindedness and his extreme fire of piety in chariots of fire to await the return of our Lord Jesus Christ. It is the privilege of all believers to be vessels of the Holy Spirit. The prophet Joel foretold a day when the Holy Spirit would be poured out and all believers, young and old, men and women, would prophesy, would become prophets of the Lord, possessors of the Holy Spirit, and inspired to hold fast the truth, to speak the truth, and to become agents of propagating the knowledge of God to the whole world so that the whole world can be permeated with the knowledge of the Holy Trinity as the waters cover the sea. That's the future that we anticipate. On this day, dedicated to the prophet Elias, it's edifying, I think, to remember his fidelity. He lived at a time in the northern kingdom under a very wicked king, Ahab, and his impious wife, Jezebel. The northern kingdom, following the death of King Solomon, had broken off from Judah, from the southern tribes, and under their king, Jeroboam, had entered into syncretism and compromise in their matters of religion and the law. Jeroboam set up idols. He tried to keep his people from keeping the law of God and going to Jerusalem to celebrate the feasts. And so it was in this context of compromise, religious compromise and spiritual infidelity, that the prophet Elias ministered. And he was truly the voice of God. He was greatly grieved, however. He came to the conclusion that he was the only prophet left and that everyone around him had been deeply compromised and had bowed their knee to Baal and kissed these ungodly idols. Thankfully, he was wrong, and he was informed by God that 7,000 had not bowed the knee. Now, that's a tiny number, and a much greater number of those who belonged to the people of God and had fallen away. The whole background of the scene of the prophet Elias's life is one that should greatly warn us about the possibility of infidelity to God, of breaking covenant with God, of becoming a syncretist. This is a great danger, was a great danger to the people of God then, and it remains a danger and always has been a danger in the church. The prophet Elias took action in his own hands and confronted Ahab and Jezebel and their false prophets on the top of Mount Carmel. And there, the fire of God descended, validating his faith and his offering. And through that divine action, he was able to bring about a repentance amongst the people and to bring them back in repentance to their true faith in God. And the people helped him gather up the false prophets, the 450 prophets of Baal and the 400 prophets of the Asherim, and together he, with his own hands, killed those 850 prophets. Can you imagine that work of purification? Incredible. On this day, when we remember the necessity of living without compromise before God, we ourselves who have the great gift of belonging to God, being joined to his Son, our Lord Jesus Christ, in the church, his body, we have to remember that the threat of compromise is always around us. we particularly, I think today, in the church, are facing really grievous examples of terrible compromise. We have heard from some leaders, one in particular, such words that have deeply grieved us in these last 6 months. I'm currently at a wonderful clergy seminar, and our Metropolitan, His Eminence Joseph, warned us very seriously at Vespers last night for the prophet Elias to be like Elias and to be very truthful and honest and bold in calling out that which is displeasing to God and not falling into compromise and syncretism like the people of God did at the time of the prophet Elias. We have to hold to the faith and not compromise. We Orthodox here in America have been, as much as we want to avoid seeing grievous things, it's impossible to ignore some, I'll call it confusing actions, that's the words of Metropolitan Joseph, confusing actions of some of the most important leaders in the Orthodox Church here in North America. These involve terrible syncretism. Language has been used about Christianity simply being one of the many paths up to the top of the mountain, as though somehow the knowledge of God is communicated not through Christ alone, but through other types of religions. How completely grievous to make such an affirmation. There is one who is the way, the truth, and the life, and no one comes to the Father but through Him. So says our Lord Christ. We always have to beware of watering down in an effort to make connections with other devout people of different religions. We must always be careful not to compromise the revealed truth of the Christian faith and to become an ecumenist or a syncretist. We also have been deeply grieved, for those of us who have been participating in the vigorous efforts of the church to defend unborn life. We've been very, very grieved at what took place at the National March for Life on the National Mall in Washington, D.C., the most important venue for pro-life gathering, the largest public gatherings to defend human rights in the United States. And there we heard very confusing and grievous words from a very influential Orthodox leader suggesting that we defend unborn life, but also respect the autonomy of pregnant women. Clear language that has a long history being used by pro-abortion activists. How sad. How sad. And what egregious choice, what an egregious choice of words. And most recently, the whole Orthodox world now has been scandalized by a very public and enthusiastically promoted baptism of a young child that has as its parents two gay men. Pictures of this event have been promoted and published all over the web. And this influential Orthodox leader who did this is in these pictures being fawned over by people who are living in open rebellion against the teachings of the Holy Orthodox Church. Even the surrogate mother was in the picture. You know, a woman paid to rent her womb, a child destined to grow up without a mother in its life, and this kind of thing was propagated and celebrated. All of this grotesque infidelity is exactly the kind of thing that those who wish to be saved must stand together with the prophet Elias and denounce and have nothing to do with whatsoever. May the Lord inspire us not to be compromisers, but to accept fidelity to Christ and His church and to be willing to stand apart from the powerful currents of this fallen and falling world, which is destined for extinction, this fallen world is on its way out. As Paul says, St. Paul says, the form of this world is passing away. The kingdom of God is coming. And this kind of horror, the horror of the murder of unborn children, the horror of the glorification of unnatural sexual disorder, the horror of syncretism, all of this is passing away. Dear ones, have nothing to do with such things. Have nothing to do with them. And do more than have nothing to do with them. Shine your light. And shining your light means, in St. Paul's words, exposing the darkness. Let it not even be mentioned by you, the things that people do in darkness, except to expose it with the light. This is St. Paul's counsel to the Ephesians. And that great saint of our time, St. Paisios, the Athenite, I'd like to end you with this reflection with a word from him to encourage you to pray for the Church of the Lord and pray for those who are falling, especially leaders who are so terribly compromising themselves and doing very grievous damage to the flock of Christ. Pray for their repentance. Pray that they might come back from their embrace of darkness. And do something. Do something. Raise your voice for the sake of the truth. Those of you who are Catholic and are not Orthodox, we have a lot of

0: these difficult days, each must do what is in their power and leave what is out of their power to the will of God. In this way, our conscience will be clear. If we don't resist, then our ancestors will arise from their graves. If Christians, rather, don't begin to witness their faith, to resist evil, then the destroyers will become even more insolent. And haven't we seen that? But today's Christians are no warriors. May God forgive us. If the church keeps silent to avoid conflict with the government, if the metropolitans are silent, if the monks hold their peace, then who will speak up? Saint Paisios, may we not be silent and have our ancestors rise from the grave. May we not be failures at resisting the darkness. May we push back and shine the bright light of the truth of the faith and of love for God and our holy fathers and the sacred tradition of the church. May we push back with great zeal. God be with you, and a very happy feast of the prophet Elias to all of you.
1: One of the most shocking realities of the preaching and teaching of our Lord Jesus Christ to his early first century Judean audience was his fervent, expansive, and repetitive teaching on heaven. Heaven literally permeates the Sermon on the Mount and our Savior's parabolic instruction. The holy apostles received this single-eyed focus upon the next life from the Lord Christ and passed this teaching on to their disciples in the early church. Sacred tradition has vivified and animated the discipleship of Christians in their race toward heaven ever since. In these lectures, Father Josiah opens the scriptures and the writings of the church fathers on the subject of heaven in an effort to plant a deep impression of the future life for God's children and to stir up a great desire for obtaining it. For these and other available titles, please visit our website at patristicnectar.org.

0: second segment is provided by Archpriest John White Ford, pastor of St. Jonah Orthodox Church in Spring, Texas. 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And now, here is Father John.
1: In the name of the Father, and of the Son, and of the Holy Spirit. If you were to ask, who are God's chosen people? You would get different answers to that question, probably depending on who you asked. But I think that if you were to ask most of the people who grew up in the Bible Belt, the answer that they would give you very quickly would be, well, the Jews or the Israelites, they would say. But it's very clear in the New Testament that God's chosen people in the New Testament and beyond are the Christians. And that, of course, includes those Jews that embrace Christ, but it's no longer limited to an ethnic group. It's a group of people who are called by God and become a new people. In the Old Testament, God says, For thou art a holy people unto the Lord thy God. The Lord thy God hath chosen thee to be a special people unto himself above all people that are upon the face of the earth. So this was the calling of the Israelites in the Old Testament. They were called also, as the rest of the Old Testament makes very clear, to be a light to the Gentiles. And some of the Israelites actually sought to fulfill these words, but I would say most did not. That's pretty clear just reading the Old Testament. But through that faithful remnant of the faithful of Israel, and particular through the obedience of a particular Israelite woman, the Virgin Mary, Christ finally came. He became incarnate as a man, and he calls both the Jews and the Gentiles to be a new chosen people. In today's epistle, we heard, and what agreement hath the temple of God with idols? For ye are the temple of the living God. As God has said, I will dwell in them and walk in them, and I will be their God, and they shall be my people. Wherefore, come out from among them, and be ye separate, saith the Lord, and touch not the unclean thing, and I will receive you. And I will be a father unto you, and ye shall be my sons and daughters, saith the Lord Almighty. Having therefore these promises, dearly beloved, let us cleanse ourselves from all filthiness of the flesh and spirit, perfecting holiness in the fear of the Lord. Christ says in the Gospels repeatedly, many are called, but few are chosen. But what's the basis upon which the few are chosen? It's not because God just arbitrarily decided from all eternity that he would prefer the mass of humanity be damned to hell for all eternity, and just a few people arbitrarily chosen would be saved. God chooses those who choose to answer the call. We're all called, but God will choose those that actually answer the call and strive to be his people and accept his grace and his forgiveness, but strive to live a holy life. We're called to be his people, but to be his people, we have to come out from among those living for the devil and be separate. And when you hear the scriptures talking about us being separate from the world, come out from among them and be separate. A lot of people hear that and they think, well, man, that doesn't sound like a lot of fun. Why is God so much against us having a good time? Why is such a killjoy? Well, the thing of it is the world is poison. The world around us, and you know, if you lived 50 years ago, 100 years ago, you might not have been convinced that that was the case, because you'd have been around people who were mostly, they at least had a Christian mindset on some level, and so they were trying to live a Christian life, even if they weren't always doing it successfully. But we live in a culture that is so far gone that if you don't understand your need to come out from among them and be separate, you're in for a world of hurt, because you cannot fudge, you cannot play around with the culture that we live in. You have to be radically separate. You have to be prepared to have people think that you're a weirdo, because you're not doing what everyone else is doing. People are going to see you as being out of step. But you know what? When everyone's walking off of a cliff, being out of step is a good thing. You don't want to just keep going along with the flow, because that's where this culture is headed. It's headed for ruin, and we're seeing it around us. We're seeing it in the destroyed lives of those around us every day. Not too long ago, I saw a video of someone who just took a camera in downtown Philadelphia and just was filming the people who were in the streets. And these people were drug addicts that were hardly able to even walk, and it was just from one street to the next. It was like a wasteland. And you have to wonder, how did we get to this point? Well, we got to this point because we had so many people who went along with the flow, and they didn't want to be out of step, and now they're heading off the cliff. We can't go along with that. 1 Peter chapter 2, beginning with verse 9, says, "But ye are a chosen generation," or you could translate that actually as, "You are a chosen race, a royal priesthood, a holy nation, a peculiar people, that ye should show forth the praises of him who hath called you out of the darkness into his marvelous light, which in time past were not a people, but are now the people of God, which had not obtained mercy, but now have obtained mercy." In the church, there are only two races. There's the fallen race of Adam, and there's the Christian race. We have, of course, many ethnicities within the church, and this is not to say that all that stuff goes away. But when we're talking about race, that we are part of the Christian race. If you're a Christian, you're part of the Christian race, and that's the only race that matters in the church. And the fact that we are a chosen race means God selected us to be a holy nation, a peculiar people, and a royal priesthood. And Protestants often seize on that, and they say, you know, they attack the idea of there being a distinct priesthood, and they say, well, see, this is proof that everyone's a priest. There shouldn't be any such thing as a distinct priesthood in the church. But what they fail to understand is that even in the Old Testament, the Jews were told the very same thing. In Exodus chapter 19, it says, "And ye shall be unto me a kingdom of priests, a holy nation. These are the words which thou shalt speak unto the children of Israel." So the people of Israel were a royal priesthood too. But then one day there was a group of people who said to Moses, "You take too much on yourself, Moses. We're all holy. You and the priest, you're not some separate group of people. You can't tell us what to do. We have the right to worship God on the same level as you." And if you read about that, just do a word search on a Bible app or something and find Dathan and Abiram. You'll find that they wound up being swallowed by the earth and perishing. That was God's judgment on that idea of the priesthood of all believers. On a certain level, it's true that we are all priests. And in ancient worship, and even in the Old Testament, the people stood outside of the sanctuary altogether, and they let the priests go in there, and they offered the sacrifices, and they received the sacrifices back. In the New Testament, you all are in here because you're participating in the sacrifice. You're offering it up, your prayers. You're helping by your prayers the clergy to offer up that sacrifice. We're doing this together. So you're not separate from the priest, but there is nevertheless still a distinct priesthood even in the New Testament. And then when St. Peter says, "Which in time past were not a people," in other words, in time past you were not a people, but are now the people of God, which had not obtained mercy, but now have obtained mercy. What is he referring to? He's alluding back to the prophecy of Hosea. Hosea was a prophet at a time when Israel, the northern kingdom, was falling into a great apostasy. They were worshiping Baal. They were engaged in ritual prostitution. They were sacrificing their children to Baal. It was a very evil time. And we're told that God commanded Hosea to marry an adulterous woman. And this was to be a sort of a symbol of God's relationship with the people of Israel, because Israel was an adulterous woman, and just like the prophet Hosea's wife was. And he had three children, and as each child was born, the prophet was told to give them names that were prophetic. It wasn't very easy to be a child of a prophet in the Old Testament, because you might wind up with a name like Merol Halal Hashbaz, like in Isaiah, which means something like swift to the plunder and speed to the booty. You know, that would be a tough name to carry around for the rest of your life. But his first child was named Jezreel, and I won't go into too much detail, but basically this was a prophecy of God's judgment upon the house of Jehu, which was the current ruling dynasty at that time. Then he had a daughter, and her name was to be Lo Ruhamah. "For I will no more have mercy upon the house of Israel, but I will utterly take them away." So her name was literally no mercy, no pity. And then he had a son, and his third child's name was Lo Ami, which means, "For ye are not my people, and I will not be your God." So this was God's judgment upon the faithless people of Israel. you're not going to have any mercy, and you're not my people. They'd always been his people, but basically this is like God giving the people of Israel a bill of divorcement and saying, you're no longer my people. But then later on in the prophecy of Hosea, the prophet tells about the offer of God's forgiveness and mercy for the people who would repent in Israel, but also this is a prophecy of the coming in of the Gentiles. He says, I will have mercy upon her that had not obtained mercy. And I will say to them which were not my people, thou art my people, and they shall say, thou art my God. We were not a people. If you look around this parish, you'll find people from all over the world. We were not one people. We were various peoples. We were from all over the place. But as Christians, being united in Christ, we're no longer separated by ethnicity, language, geography, but we are made into one new nation, the Christian race, and we are now God's chosen people. This doesn't mean that we lose everything from our culture or ethnic heritage. Anything that's good in your culture, you get to keep. And we bring all of those things into the church, and God blesses it, and he enriches it, and he makes it even better than it was before. So we don't lose anything when we become one people. Now, one thing I should say is that the Antichrist tries to provide a counterfeit version of this. And that's what you find in this idea, with this push, which we see unfolding before our eyes for a one-world government, and this push for a multicultural society, which really is not multicultural, but just sort of a generic lowest common denomination society. This is a counterfeit version of what we have in the church. But when you become a Christian and you embrace Christ and you become part of the one people of God, you get to claim all the riches of all the people who have done the same thing. I'm not a Russian, but I get to claim the riches of the Russian church, of their culture, their heritage, all their saints. I get to claim them as my own. I'm not an Egyptian, but I get to claim St. Anthony the Great, all the desert fathers of Egypt. I'm not a Syrian, but I get to claim St. Isaac the Syrian. I get to claim St. Ephraim the Syrian. I'm not a Jew, but I get to claim all the riches of the Old Testament and all those Jews that have embraced Christ since the time of Christ. All these things I get to be a part of, but I don't lose anything in the process. I still get to be me. I still get to be a Texan. I still get to have brisket when it's not a fast day. So I'm not losing anything. I'm just gaining things. I'm being enriched, and that's true for all of us. Both Jews and Gentiles can be part of the new people. No one's excluded from the offer to be part of God's people, but to be part of God's people, we have to live a life that God has called us to live. Wherefore, come out from among them, and be ye separate, saith the Lord, and touch not the unclean thing, and I will receive you. I will be a father unto you, and ye shall be my sons and daughters, saith the Lord Almighty. Having therefore these promises, dearly beloved, let us cleanse ourselves from all filthiness of flesh and spirit, perfecting holiness in the fear of the Lord.
0: Amen. Previous segment was provided by Archpriest John Whiteford, pastor of St. Jonah Orthodox Church in Spring, Texas. Visit his parish website at www.stjonah.org for additional edifying sermons and lectures.

The following segment is provided by Abbot Trifon, Abbot of the All-Merciful Savior Monastery, located on Lushan Island, in Washington State. And now, here is Abbot Trifon.

0: The true spirit of fasting. 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
2: Patristic Nectar is pleased to offer a new 9-part series entitled The Mother of God in Our Lives. 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The lectures are dedicated to an edifying examination of the great feasts of the Mother of God, as well as additional lectures on particular aspects of the life of the Most Holy Theotokos and her role in the lives of Christian believers.
1: For these and other available titles, please visit our website at patristicnectar.org. And now, The Arena with Father Josiah Trenum.
3: In the name of the Father, and of the Son, and of the Holy Spirit, a blessed Lord's Day to all of you, brothers and sisters. I've entitled my homily this morning, Maccabean Zeal. Maccabean Zeal. You heard the teaching on zeal, I hope, just now, from the epistle lesson. It's St. Paul's most potent teaching on zeal in his corpus from Romans chapter 12, where Paul says that we should be consumed, overflowing with zeal, aglow in the Spirit, competing with one another on how much we can honor each other. What a magnificent text. Competing with each other on giving the greater honor. No, really, you. No, after you. No, after you. This is the disposition of the Christian heart. This is what is produced in us by the presence of the Spirit of God inside of us. It just so happens, dear ones, that today is the 1st of August. We always bring the Sacred Cross out on the 1st of August, but it rarely falls on Sunday. It's your blessing to be here. Normally we bring the cross out to a small congregation, maybe on a Tuesday or a Wednesday. August 1st, besides being the procession of the cross, bringing the cross out as our token of victory and in commemoration of the deliverance that God has given to us through the cross against all sorts of enemies, seen and unseen, not just against the devils, but also, as you heard in the Synaxarion, against the Muslims, and against the pagans, the Bulgars, when they were pagans, and against the Bolsheviks. We mention these historical realities when earthly kingdoms turned away from God and began to persecute believers. We took refuge under the cross, and the cross protected us and has saved us and will always save us. August 1st is also the commemoration of the Holy Maccabees. You may be wondering who the Maccabees are. Some of you, I know, are good scripture scholars, and you know that in the Old Testament, in the longer canon of the Old Testament, there are, in fact, in the Orthodox text, multiple books called Maccabees. First Maccabees, Second Maccabees, Third Maccabees, and Four Maccabees, in fact, in some canonical collections in the Orthodox tradition. Some of our Bibles only have three. The West only had two, First and Second Maccabees. And the Protestants had the Maccabees in the Bibles that they were formed and fashioned by, the original Protestant reformers, but had great concerns with some aspects of them, and so placed them in a separate section. They were always in the Protestant Bibles, and they were even used in Protestant worship, quotations from these texts. But in the late 19th century, for the first time in the history of Christianity, and since the Bible came to be able to be published, a Bible was published without the Maccabees in it. It was published by the United Bible Society in the late 19th century. And since that time, most Protestant Bibles don't have the Maccabees, and therefore a great loss has taken place in the lives of our Protestant friends, because most of them don't know who the Maccabees are. I hope that's not you. I hope that's not you. The Maccabees are a model for us, and especially those that we commemorate today, are a model for us of the zeal that St. Paul says the Spirit births in us and that he as an apostle commands us to have. These Maccabees got their name, in fact, not from their surname, although they started with an incredible family that we now call the founder of that family, Judas Maccabeus. The word Maccabee actually means hammer. Hammer. And we gave this title, the Maccabees, to them because they were a hammer of God against the pagan Greeks. This is the 2nd century BC. You might remember that for 150 years, the Greeks, since the time of Alexander the Great, had conquered the Holy Land. Alexander was very tolerant, actually. The Holy Land had been conquered many times, and the people of God had gone through many trials. First, the Assyrians, who conquered the northern 10 tribes in the 8th century. Then the Babylonians, who destroyed even the temple of God in 587 and took captive people like the prophet Daniel and his friends, Azariah, and Mishael. Then, after the Babylonians, the Persians. And after the Persians, the Greeks. And then after the Greeks, the Romans, who were governing the Holy Land at the time of the incarnation of our Savior, when the gospel became to life for us. We're just before the Roman period. The Maccabees were living under the end of the Greek period, and the Greek hegemony was fracturing. And like a lot of kingdoms, when they start fracturing, they start losing their minds. Like we're seeing in our own country, as the American Empire is fracturing and losing its interior consistency. All sorts of strange authoritarian strains are rising. Same thing happened in Greece. And that tolerance that they used to have for us and for our forebears began to dissipate. And so under a wild person, a king named Antiochus Epiphanes, he gave that name to himself. It means God manifest. Our people gave him a nickname. Instead of Epiphanes, we call him Epiphanes, which means madman. Antiochus madman, not Antiochus God in the flesh. He began to impose not just an exterior Greek rule, which we were prospering under fairly fine. He began to impose Greek idolatry. The Greek culture, the pagan culture. He, in fact, shut down the worship of God in the temple. He forced people not to circumcise their children. Remember, that'd be like asking us not to baptize our children. Circumcision was an Old Testament type of baptism. He said that the law of God couldn't be kept. All the food regulations for the Jews of the Old Testament, he made them break in public, or he punished them severely. Finally, God rose Judas Maccabeus up to be a deliverer for his people. And Judas stood against this onslaught, and he took to the hills, and he stirred everyone up. He encouraged them to hold to the faith in times of hopelessness. He gave them confidence in God. He rallied troops. And he, in fact, drove off in a series of raids that he conducted, his sons and their sons conducted over 3 generations. He protected the people of God and reinstituted the worship of God and eventually made a treaty with Rome and was able to break the power of Greece and their authority to hurt us. In fact, a Jewish feast was instituted to commemorate the overthrow of the Greek oppression. and the relighting of the menorah, of the candle. It's called Hanukkah. This is a Maccabean work, this freedom. They were these incredible freedom fighters. Today, we commemorate very special Maccabees, the best of the best. One woman, a mother, named Solomoniah.

the children of Israel to renounce the customs and the institutions handed down by their fathers and to adopt the ways of the pagans. To this end, he decreed that everyone must eat pork, an unclean animal forbidden by the law. They tried first to compel the scribe Eleazar to eat, opening his mouth by force. But the holy old man spat out the mouthful with disdain, remaining deaf to those who counseled him to feign submission in order to save his life. He replied this way, "At our age, it is not fitting to fake." For fear that many young people, seeing that Eleazar had, at the age of 90, adopted foreign ways, might do the same thing themselves because of me and my dissimulation, and that for a brief span of life, I would thus bring on my old age defilement and dishonor. And were I to escape the temporal punishment of men, I would not, living or dead, escape the hands of the Almighty. Having thus spoken, he went straight to offer himself for torture on the wheel. And under the torture, he showed the valor of a young warrior, and he called forth the admiration of his executioners. At the point of his death, he declared with a smile, "It is manifest to the Lord, who hath holy knowledge, that whereas I might have been delivered from death, I now endure sore pains in the body by being beaten, but in soul am well content to suffer these things, because I fear him." He gave his soul to God. Seven brothers who had been taught by Eleazar in the traditions of their people were arrested and appeared before the king like a harmonious choir, in the midst of which, as a conductor, stood their mother. One thing alone was important to them, that the choir, with its sacred number, should not be torn apart by the defection of one or other of them. They encouraged one another in their confession with words such as these, "If we do not perish now, surely we will die one day. Let us make of our necessity of nature a chance for honor." The sovereign had the instruments of torture spread out before them, and he tried to persuade them. But refuting his arguments with inspired philosophy, they replied to him through the voice of the firstborn, quote, "We are ready to die rather than to transgress the laws of our fathers," unquote. Antiochus, beside himself, ordered that this insolent youth's tongue be cut out, and then that his skin be torn and his limbs cut off. Put to the torment of the wheel and then stretched on a gridiron, he declared, "Cut off my limbs and burn my flesh. Dislocate my joints. Through all these tortures, I will show you that the sons of the Hebrews are invincible where virtue is concerned." Transfigured by the fire, he appeared incorruptible and thus fulfilled his witness without giving the slightest groan. While his mother and brothers, encouraged by the sight, prayed that God would grant them the grace of dying with valor just as he had. The second of them was then put to torture. They lacerated his flesh with nails and then stretched him on a catapult. Ready to give his soul to the Lord, he cried out in the Hebrew tongue, "Thou, like a fury, takest us out of this present life. But the king of the world shall raise us up, who have died for his laws unto everlasting life." The third fearlessly stretched out his hands to the executioner, declaring that he was sure of finding his limbs in the future life. He succumbed to the torture of the wheel. The fourth called on the tyrant to find the direst of tortures, that he might show Antiochus that he was ready to rival his brothers in courage. And before his tongue was torn out, he said, "Even if you deprive me of the organ of speech, God hears the voice of the silent. How sweet it is to have one's limbs severed for God." In his haste to carry off the trophies in his turn, the fifth went voluntarily to the torturers. The next was made to suffer on the wheel, and when they pierced his side, he cried out, "The knowledge that we have from piety is invincible." What a text. "The knowledge that we have from piety is invincible." These valiant athletes thus sacrificed their lives one after the other, showing that reason, illumined by faith, can not only master the passions of the soul, but is able also to triumph over the torments of death, for it gives us the assurance of eternal life and incorruption. Their mother, Solomonia,

0: was present at the torture of her sons. And far from letting herself be overcome by grief, it was she who exhorted each of them in the tongue of her fathers to endure the trial with courage in the name of the Lord and their hope of resurrection. She said this to them, "I cannot tell how you came into my womb, for I neither gave you breath nor life, neither was I the one who formed the members of every one of you. But doubtless the Creator of the world, who formed the generation of man and found out the beginnings of all things, will also of his own mercy give you breath and life again, as you now regard not your own selves for the sake of his law." The youngest of the seven brothers, still being alive, the tyrant made him promises, and having summoned his mother, sought her help in saving her son's life. Triumphing over every carnal attachment, Solomonia threw herself on the boy and exhorted him, on the contrary, to endure all the torments so that she might join him and his brothers in the kingdom. Impelled by a new impulse, her son then began to curse the tyrant, predicting to him that he would soon suffer the just punishment of his pride. He finished by praying that his sacrifice and that of his brothers would appease the divine wrath that had been unleashed against their oppressed people. Antiochus, wounded in his self-esteem, raged against this holy martyr even more cruelly than against the others. In the end, when the last of them had gloriously given his soul to God, Solomonia was in her turn offered as a holocaust and departed to join her sons in the choir of the holy martyrs. In fact, although their witness had been before the coming of Christ, these holy martyrs are in no way less than those who followed the Lord, imitating his life-giving passion. For it is faith in Christ, who already living in them through the hope of resurrection, made them triumph over all that held them to the earth. Here ends the reading from the Synaxarion. These are the devotees of our God that our Savior honored when he celebrated the Feast of Hanukkah, as recorded in the 10th chapter of St. John's Gospel. There Jesus went up to the Feast of Hanukkah to participate with his Jewish brethren in honoring these incredible heroes, these people who put faith above everything else, these ones who didn't fear death as much as they feared God. It's interesting, I think, that these martyrs were fashioned because of a madman who thought he was God in the flesh. And Jesus chose on this occasion, when he was in the temple to celebrate Hanukkah, to make some of his most audacious claims with regards to his own deity. It was here in John chapter 10 that Jesus spoke these words to those who were listening. "I and the Father are one." They knew exactly what he was saying. And as a result, they picked up stones to kill our Lord. I find that fascinating. They were celebrating in the liturgy of Hanukkah the remembrance of a man who claimed to be God on the earth, but he was lying. But that didn't mean that one day in God's wisdom, God would not become a man on the earth. In fact, he did. The fulfillment of Hanukkah came to pass. I want to give you an encouragement, dear ones, much like our fathers have. These incredible zealots who tried to outdo one another in honor, that's what the seven brothers did. That each one wanted to have more faith than the last. These incredible servants, and especially Solomonia, have been loved and cherished, not just by the Jews in the Old Testament, but by Christians who celebrate their lives. In fact, St. Paul writes about them in his epistle to the Hebrews in chapter 11, when he's describing the great people of faith. In chapter 11, verse 35, he talks about mothers who refused to receive their children from the fire because they were hoping for them a better resurrection. St. Gregory the theologian wrote the first surviving sermon on the Maccabees that we know. St. John Chrysostom loved the Maccabees and had a special attachment to them for a special reason. We have three sermons that St. John Chrysostom preached on the Maccabees, as well as his meditations, especially in his commentary on the 44th Psalm, which he thought was written and inspired by God to prepare his people for the Greek domination that would culminate in the Maccabees. Chrysostom also was very interested in the Maccabees because he was for many years a priest of our cathedral in Antioch. And in fact, the bones, the bodies of the Maccabean martyrs were being preserved in Antioch. In fact, it was just slightly before Chrysostom's ascension to become cathedral preacher there that the bones were transferred from the synagogue to a beautiful church in Antioch. Chrysostom spoke a lot about their sacred relics, and he was especially taken by Solomonia. He wrote such beautiful words about this mother, and I want to read them to you. This is from St. John Chrysostom's homily, first homily on the Maccabees, as he reflects on the life of St. Solomonia and how she's an example. Listen to this. "Let mothers especially hear these things." Those are his words, but I'm taking them up. "Let mothers especially hear these things. Let them emulate the woman's courage, her love for her offspring. Let them raise their children this way. For giving birth is not the defining characteristic of a mother. For that is a matter of nature. The defining characteristic of a mother is raising her child. For that is a matter of choice. And that you may learn that it isn't giving birth that makes a mother, but raising her children well. Listen to Paul crowning the widow, not because of giving birth, but because of her raising her children in his writings. For when he said, quote, 'Let a widow be enrolled who is no less than 60 years of age, who has been observed in doing good works,' he added the ultimate in good works." The ultimate in good works. What is it? "If she has raised children." He didn't say if she has produced children, but if she has raised children. So then let's reflect on what it's likely that the woman suffered. If that is, one should call her a woman at all, when she saw fingers shaking over the burning coals. She saw a head flying off. Can you imagine? For her own son. When she saw an iron fist pounding the head of another child and skin tearing away and the child suffering these tortures, still standing and talking, how did she open her mouth? How did she move her tongue? How did her soul not fly from her flesh? Let me tell you how. She didn't look towards the earth, but she prepared herself for all things to come. She feared just one thing, that the tyrant would spare some and stop the contest early, and that he would split up the group of children, that some would remain uncrowned. And because she was afraid of this, she all but took the last one in her own hands and put him in the cauldron herself, using in place of her hands the comfort and advice of the words that she addressed to him. What kind of a mother is this? The mother of the sons of Zebedee became a mother of apostles, yes, but only of two. I know of no single womb that produced seven martyrs and itself in turn added to their number, not just in the addition of a single martyr, but in that of many more. For while her children were just seven martyrs, their mother's body, though it was just a single body when added, filled the space of 14 martyrs, both because she was a witness for each one and everyone, and because she fashioned them into such witnesses, and so bore for us an entire church of martyrs. She gave birth to seven children, and gave birth to none for the earth, but all for heaven. She raised them for the King of heaven, having borne them all for the life to come." What a woman we celebrate today, dear ones. Solomonia, the ultimate model of zeal for God. She died watching each one of her sons died, and then she offered herself. I encourage you. I find so much of relevance in the Maccabean history. So important is it for us to resist assimilation to an aggressive paganism. And we can apply that to our own life. Their example shows us that there's every reason to be courageous. There's every reason to hope in God. There's every reason to say no to becoming fashioned in the secular image, the aggressive propagation of secular ways of living. We have to resist them. We have to say the same thing today that was said by the Maccabees then. No. We have to be faithful and not lose heart. We have to fight and not lose hope. We have to be courageous and know that God's salvation is at hand and the enemies in truth and love will certainly fail. And brothers and sisters, we need to honor martyrdom and prepare for it, which means we have to wear our crosses honestly, not as jewelry, but as a pledge of our fidelity to die for the sake of the faith. Beautiful day, huh? Beautiful day. Happy feast.
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0: In every generation, people have recognized change in their culture, in their society, the way things are happening around them. There has always been change. But we may say, Christians in our age are recognizing a rate of change that is suddenly new. There is a greater acceleration in the change that we are perceiving around us, in the world around us, in our educational organizations, in our social organizations. Things are changing so rapidly that it is almost in every few years we feel almost that the world around us has changed completely from what it was, not just in our youth, but even 10 years ago, even 5 years ago, we may say. And of course, it would be very easy for us to become attached to the theater, the illusion of politics, this party or that, this leader or that, right wing, left wing. In reality, there is something more powerful at play than this theater of politics. There are philosophies that are being expressed, that are being driven by powerful people in the world. There is an intention, a deliberate intention to enforce, to control, to determine not just individual lives, but the lives of nations according to certain philosophies. And we are seeing this. People are recognizing this. Even people who had no interest in this kind of thing before are recognizing the rate of change, the implementation of these philosophies that are changing our institutions and the nature of our social life so rapidly. And people say to themselves and to each other, what must we do as Christians? What is our response to be to these changes, to these things of the world? How must I respond? What must I do? What is God calling me to do in this situation? Now, of course, we all interact with these institutions in different ways. Some of us will have children, some of us will not. Some of us, through our work, through our social lives, it impacts on us differently. So there isn't a universal set way that we must approach the things of the world in terms of our engagement with them. But the most important response that we have to make, every single one of us as Christians, is indeed universal to every single one of us. There is a response that God is calling us to that we cannot ignore or give excuses for. It is a universal response that every one of us must decide if we will make or not. The most important response is really the same response that Christians have made through the centuries, regardless of whether it's been war, famine, plague, social upheaval, attacks and persecutions of the church. It has been that same response, and it is that same response that has created saints, created martyrs, that has saved people in their generation. And it is the same response now that will save us regardless of what happens to us in the world. The outward circumstances, the worldly nature of all these things, is not what must determine our response. These outward things must not be the thing that determines our inner response to what we're seeing. And if we allow the things of the world to determine our response, we are lost. We will lose our way, and we are in danger of losing our soul. The outward circumstances really are things beyond our control. Whatever is happening, however chaotic the things of the world may be, they must not determine the condition of our heart and how we choose to respond. We are called, regardless of what those who rule the world, whatever they do, we are called to return to the simplicity of our faith. The simplicity of our faith that has made saints, martyrs, and saved people. This is our calling now in this age. As we face what seems new, the technology, the philosophies, it is the simplicity of our faith that we must cling to. But we must ask ourselves, what does this really mean? What do we mean by the simplicity of the Christian faith? Well, our last two Sundays have presented us with gospel readings describing encounters that different people, two people particularly, had with Jesus. The first was the Samaritan woman, Sinfotini, the woman at the well. And she encounters Jesus and he gently questions her. He draws out the truth of her life. And she reveals that she's had five husbands. There is chaos in this. It is not good. And Jesus says so. And she recognizes it as such. But these outward circumstances of St. Fatina's life at that point did not determine the nature of her encounter with Christ. Christ recognizes in her a real thirst. A thirst for God. She knows the scriptures. She anticipates the coming of the Messiah. And it is this thirst, this genuine thirst in our heart for God, that Christ responds to. This conversation that Jesus has with her is the longest conversation described in any of the Gospels that Jesus has with any woman. A woman who's not even a Jew. But Jesus sees in her something special. She becomes a God-bearer. She becomes a gospel bearer. It says in the Psalms, God longs for those who long for him. And it is this longing that St. Fotini meets Christ with. A longing for truth, a longing for God himself. A longing for the reality of God in her life. God wants us, every one of us, to thirst, to hunger, yes, for righteousness, for truth, for him. For him. All of the beauty, all of the wonder, all of the treasures that we find attached to our faith, the things of the church which are so essential and necessary for our salvation. At its heart is a hunger and thirst for God. All of these things are to enable us to encounter and to find God in our lives. Encountering Jesus, St. Fotini abandons her water pot. She has gone to the well to get water. People are thirsty, physically thirsty, but she abandons her pot and goes back to tell them of Jesus who she's met. She abandons the necessities, the things, the concerns of this world, for the sake of Christ, for the sake of the truth and the gospel. How many of our concerns, how many of our worldly affairs and our jobs and our distractions keep us from this longing, this desperate need for the truth of Christ? How many things do we allow to distract us from what is truly important in our lives? The needs, the pressures, the things, the values of this world, they will all pass away. They are temporary. They will come to nothing. When we die, the things that we have pursued in this world, we will lose. But if we have pursued the things of God's eternal kingdom, we will lose nothing. In fact, we will gain. There is no loss at death if we have only and truly lived for the life to come, the eternal kingdom of God. St. Fotini is such an example of this desire, this discernment, this recognition of what it is that is important, regardless of what is going on in our life, regardless of the pressures and the demands of the world. St. Fotini shows us exactly what is needed. It is Christ himself. And in the 9th chapter of the Gospel of St. John, the following Sunday we had the reading of Jesus encountering the blind man. But Jesus heals him by mixing a little spittle with the dust, creating a bit of mud and applying it to his eyes, which he instructs him to wash away. Let us not be distracted by the mechanics of how Jesus heals him. It isn't the mud and the spittle that's important. It is Christ himself. The man's sight is restored because he has met Christ. He has encountered he who is the light himself, the light of the world. He who is the illumination of our darkened hearts. St. Gregory the Dialogist says to us, every single one of the miracles works one thing in power and another in mystery. And one of the great mysteries of this encounter is that the blind man represents all of us, all of humanity, all of us who have fallen into darkness, into blindness, who have chosen the blindness, the darkness of sin. And just as his physical sight is restored through meeting Christ, so too our spiritual sight is restored when we allow the light of Christ into our hearts, when we allow the truth and reality of Christ's resurrection to move from being external to internal, when Christ himself enters into us, when the Holy Spirit convicts us of the truth of Christ. Yes, the mechanics themselves are irrelevant, and it is Christ that is really the one who heals. It is Christ himself that is the healing of this man. And it is Christ who is the healing of each of our souls now. Only through the illumination of Christ's presence in our hearts can we begin to see. Because we are all spiritually blind. We are blind to, first of all, to ourselves. We cannot know ourselves. We do not know the depths of ourselves except in the light of Christ. We only come to know the truth of ourselves in Christ and each other. We don't know the truth and the pain and the reality of other people except in the light of Christ. But most importantly, we don't know God. We cannot see God. We are blind to the truth of God himself. We are blind to God without Christ, without his illumination. It is Christ always and in everything that we need. This is that simplicity. And the things that Christ teaches us, to repent, to forgive one another, to love, to pray, to go to Holy Communion, to confess our sins, these things we do not because Christ's illumination will be a reward for these things, but because we can't receive that illumination unless we repent of our sins, unless we confess, unless we take him in Holy Communion, unless we try, even if we fail, to try to forgive one another. This is what enables us to receive Christ's grace, to receive his illumination that he offers us. Otherwise, if we choose darkness, we turn away from all that he offers us. It isn't a reward, but it is the means by which we enable ourselves to receive. We turn back to him and accept all that he offers us. We are living in darkness. The blind man, yes, is all of humanity, and all of us have fallen into this darkness. And we must receive our sight by following the simple path. The simple path to God, which is Christ himself. The simple path is Christ in us, with us. Whatever happens in the world, whatever chaos occurs in our lives and around us, however terrible things may seem. Let us return to this simplicity of the Christian faith. And in everything, let us seek Christ first.
1: The previous segment was provided by Father Spyridon Bailey.

Beloved brothers and sisters in Christ, as this year draws to a close, we give thanks to God for His mercy and for you, our listeners. Through Orthodox Sentinel Ministries, the voice of the Orthodox faith is now heard in over 100 countries, calling souls to vigilance, truth, and hope in Christ. We recently received an email from an Orthodox inquirer asking about our logo, curious about what it represents, the sword, the shield, the cross. It's not a decoration, it's a confession. At its heart is a cruciform sword held downward, not raised in worldly aggression, but resting in humility. It represents the Word of God, the sword of the Spirit, as written about by Paul, and the truth that Christ has already won the victory. Behind it stands the cross, bearing the ancient proclamation of the Church, I see, ex see, Nika, Jesus Christ conquers. Not by force, but by the cross, by the resurrection, by love that is stronger than death. The shield reminds us that the Church does not attack, it guards, it protects. Guarding the faith once delivered to the saints, Trinitarian, incarnational, unchanging. Even the sounds you hear on this station, the drums, the calls, are not meant to inflame passions, but to awaken watchfulness. Like the Symantron in the monastery, summoning the faithful to prayer, courage, and discernment in a darkened world. Our motto declares it simply, defending the faith with the sword of truth. 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
1: Hey everyone, God bless you. Thanks for tuning in. My reflection today I've entitled, Dying Before You're Dead. Dying Before You're Dead. Normally at this moment, I would pick up my coffee mug and have a nice sip. I sure do like to do that. But I'm serving the sacrament of Holy Unction tonight, and so I can't be having coffee right now. So, oh well. Soon. I received a wonderful note from one of our PNP friends and telling me what he really appreciates about our work. And then he put in there a word of concern about my coffee intake. It reminds me of a story I once heard about the late and great Baptist preacher, 19th century Baptist preacher, Charles Spurgeon in London. He evidently was quite the cigar smoker and would evidently like to chew on a cigar and smoke one after a Sunday service regularly, and evidently other services too. And one of his parishioners came up to him and said, Pastor Spurgeon, I'm concerned that you have a problem with cigar smoking. I think you may be addicted. And he said, I beg your pardon, ma'am. Why would you think that? And she said, because every time I see you, you have a cigar in your mouth. He said, yes. And she goes, that's a clear sign of addiction. And he said to her, I beg to differ with you, madam. She goes, well, if that's not a sign of addiction, what is? And he said to her, if you ever see me smoking two cigars at the same time, then you know that I'm addicted. Poor Pastor Spurgeon is getting harassed. Truly, I'm not addicted to coffee drinking. I appreciate it very, very much. And I try never to drink it in past the afternoon, early afternoon hours, just, you know, a little bit in the morning and a little bit in late morning and a little bit at noon and a little bit before the 3 o'clock tea hour. That's all. My reflection today really comes from the life of Saint Arsenios the Great. Saint Arsenios the Great lived in the middle of the 4th century. He was from a noble Roman family and was a deeply pious and was known to be perhaps the most well-educated man in the Roman Empire. Emperor Theodosius the Great, who would become Saint Theodosius the Great, wanted to find a superb tutor for his son, Arcadios. And he asked the Emperor of the West, Gratian, if he knew someone, and Gratian sent Arsenios to the emperor. And so Arsenios moved from Rome to Constantinople, and he, in fact, became the tutor of the children of Emperor Theodosius. He was a man of incredible learning and piety, and he felt called by God to withdraw himself in his 40s from public life. And he, in fact, went to Egypt, and he became a desert father living in Sketes for decades. He died about the age of 95. His life is commemorated in the church on the 8th of May, and I would refer you to the Synaxarion. You can go on your app there, or if you're on the computer, just go to Patristic Nectar, go to the Synaxarion, go to the 8th of May, and you can hear his magnificent life. But there's a story from the end of his life that I'd like to share with you about dying before you're dead. He had a very wealthy, St. Arsenios had a very wealthy relative who passed away and left his fortune to St. Arsenios. St. Arsenios had already given up a fortune to become a monk, but this relative left all the funds to him, and when the visitor came, the man who was in charge of settling the estate, he went to Egypt into the desert to inform St. Arsenios that his relative had died and had left him this great estate, and how did he want to receive it? And St. Arsenios looked at the man and he said, I died before he did. How can I be his heir? It's such a marvelous story. He had, in fact, already put his earthly ambitions to death. He had one ambition, and that was to seek the kingdom of God and to follow Jesus' words. He had made a judgment about valuation, about the preciousness of the kingdom of God. He saw it truly as the pearl of great price that he had found and was willing to sell everything to obtain. He judged it to be the treasure hidden in a field. And he found that and went and sold everything that he owned in order to obtain that treasure. Securing his salvation and obtaining the kingdom of God in his life was his supreme concern. Anything else he was dead to. In fact, he had a custom, a very beautiful custom when he lived in the desert, that he would, on Saturday nights, he would turn his back to the setting of the sun and raise his hands in prayer. And he would stay in that position, standing with his hands out, until the sun greeted him in the morning on his face, and then he would go to join the monks for the synaxis, for the divine liturgy, in order to worship the Holy Trinity and receive the precious body and blood of our Lord Jesus Christ in the Holy Liturgy. This was how thirsty Saint Arsenios the Great truly was. He's a model for us. He's a model for us of what every Christian should be. He's a model for us of how we should believe that we have died to this world. In fact, just think of the language that the Holy Apostle Paul uses. He uses that exact language for himself. He says that I have been crucified with Christ, and it is no longer I who live, but Christ who lives in me. And the life that I live in the flesh, I live not for myself, but for the Son of God who loved me and gave himself for me. This is the model that St. Paul provides the church, that St. Arsenios himself was following. Now, some of you might say, well, I'm not an apostle and I'm not a monk. Good enough. But remember, dear ones, that this principle of dying to the world is something that is inherent in the sacrament of holy baptism, which makes Christians. In fact, every Christian in the font, according to the sixth chapter of Romans, Paul explains the significance of us being baptized, and he says that everybody who has been baptized into Jesus' death. We have literally died to sin. The old man has been crucified, and we have been raised into newness of life. The resurrection of Christ has already had its first fruits in our souls, which will eventually lead to the resurrection of our bodies. But the principle is that all believers have already died. We have died before we're going to die in the body. And that is the kind of life that the Lord seeks from us, a life that is dead to sin, that is dead to our own will. This kind

0: this death to be evident in how we seek to do each other's will. You know, I love watching couples who are experienced in the grace of matrimony, and they have learned how wonderful it is to not do what they want, but to do what their spouse wants. And I love to watch parents who are experienced in the grace of Christian parenting, who have learned to choose what their children want and not what they want. Of course, not in a way that would in any way hurt a child, but when matters are indifferent and it's simply a matter of taste and someone's will being done, why not prefer the will of your beloved? Why not prefer the will of your child? You know, we parents, we have opportunity to practice this all the time. I'll tell you a common story in my life over the last 32 years since I've been parenting. I'll come home from a long day at the parish, and I'll come in and greet everyone in the family. We'll have a dinner, and then I'll sit down and I'll reach for my volume, whatever I want to. Maybe it's an article or a wonderful book that I'm reading. And just as I'm feeling very cozy in my chair, I'll feel a little hand on my arm. And the little hand will say to me, "Pops, can you go outside and push me on the tire swing? Pops, can we go on a scooter ride around the block?" And right then I have an opportunity. I have an opportunity to prove that I have died before I'm dead. I have an opportunity right then to say yes to the wish of another and no to my own will. And I never regret when I feel strong enough to do the other's will. In fact, dying before you're dead is simply the Christian way. May God help us and inspire us to please Him, to live as Christ has lived. God be with you.
1: Patristic Nectar Publications is pleased to present a four-part lecture series by Father Josiah Trenum entitled God's Prodigal Prophet, An Exposition of the Prophecy of Jonah. This text is found amongst the minor prophets of the Old Testament and is much beloved by believers, not only for its Christological typology, in which it sets forth the death, burial, plundering of Hades, and resurrection of our Lord Jesus Christ, but also because it is simply packed full of spiritual themes like obedience, repentance, sinful nationalism, God's call to mission, the enlightenment of the nations, brokenness, rebellion, and grace, the love of enemies, and much, much more. For these and other available titles, visit our website at patristicnectar.org.
2: Thou shalt not follow the multitude to do evil, neither shalt thou yield in judgment to the opinion of the most part, to stray from the truth. A reading from the book of Exodus, chapter 23, verse 2.

0: The following segment is provided by Father Moses McPherson, pastor of Holy Mother of God Orthodox Church in Georgetown, Texas. And now, here is Father Moses.
1: In the name of the Father, and of the Son, and of the Holy Spirit, Spraznikam! Well, that was weak. Spraznikam! There we go. That's more like it. You know, many times people have a confusion about what is good and what is evil. We often pray in the Lord's Prayer, deliver us from the evil one, because evil always has the component that it is both specific and it's an entity. You know, we don't have the idea of kind of like good and bad things or spiritual things and worldly things per se, in the sense that we have nothing that in the scriptures that really puts down, let's say, money. You know, money is not seen as a bad thing in the scriptures. Neither is fine clothing, neither is feasting or food, neither are possessions. You know, none of these things are put down in the gospel as being evil things or bad things. It is always the misuse of these things which becomes sin. It's the misuse that we are trying to avoid. In fact, I was thinking about today's gospel, and it says, right, he feasted sumptuously every day. And it's not that we as Orthodox Christians don't feast sumptuously. Of course we do. On Pascha, I mean, our meal is incredible, right? On feast days, we have great feasts together. Even on Sunday afternoon, when we just have our simple coffee hour, we often have a multitude of good food. And likewise, you know, and I was thinking about this because we had some friends who came, and it was a beautiful compliment. It was a beautiful compliment. They came to Pascha, they're not Orthodox, this past year at our old church, and they said, she said, never have I seen people dressed so classy. So classy. She says everyone was dressed. They said they couldn't believe it. They said everyone was dressed so nice. I mean, everybody obviously dressed very modest, but with fine things, bringing their best to church, celebrating the Pascha. And it really like warmed my heart, because there's nothing worse than, you know, like, you see, you know, you come to church with like some jeans, see somebody's jeans are like ratty at the bottom and like a t-shirt, then it's just, and you think, this is not for church. It's fine after church if we're cleanup or yard work or whatever, but always in church we're always bringing the best. In fact, this is one of the reasons why you look at some churches historically, and even though the people themselves lived very modestly according to their means, the churches would often be very ornate because they were constantly bringing the good things and the best to God. And likewise, today in the rich man and Lazarus, we always have to draw a distinction. It's not that he's wealthy, right? That's not the problem. The dilemma in today's gospel is not that he has money, right? The dilemma in today's gospel is he doesn't give generously. That's the dilemma. And it's quite interesting because, you know, we assume, which I think is fair, that this man is a Jewish man, right? Christ is giving this story, right? He's talking about the people of God. And he says, look, this man has done very well. In fact, oftentimes in the Orthodox Church, you see this with people, especially even with people who become Orthodox, that they often do quite well financially. And it's a blessing, not just because it's like, hey, we're full of really smart people. God willing, what it is we're full, the church is full of mature, responsible, healthy, normal people. And in that way, God blesses them, right? Living the moral life has just endless degrees of consequence, positive consequence. You ever work with somebody who's a coworker and they tell that you hear them tell somebody else in the office a little lie and you go, oh, they're lying. And you're not going to call them out, but then what happens? It sows a doubt in your mind. Because then you think, gosh, every time I talk to this person now, I don't know if they're lying to me or not, right? Or if something goes wrong at work and you ask forgiveness, and your boss thinks, oh, well, this everybody makes mistakes, but what's unique about this person is they ask forgiveness. Or they take responsibility. Or they take the fault on themselves. They don't blame other people. When people see this type of Christian behavior, this character, they want to reward it and they want to hold on to their employees who are like this. And so as a byproduct of this, Orthodox Christians often experience a very, usually, normally, like good degree of stability in their life. This is the blessing of God. But what we see in the story of the rich man, right, was that he had been blessed. There is no doubt. And we don't know all the ways in which he was blessed. Maybe he was born into a wealthy family. Maybe he was very shrewd. Maybe God had gifted him with a brilliant mind. There's a whole number of ways in which he could have got his wealth. What's interesting in today's gospel is that he's not known by name. You notice it's the rich man and Lazarus. Lazarus is known by name, but this rich man is unknown to us. And here he is, he's accumulated this wealth, and we know, even in the Old Testament, right, that there were instructions. That there were instructions to take care of and to feed and to help the poor. And the Jews had the system of tithing. You know, the system of tithing that is, it's adopted into the Orthodox Church, but it's not actually proper, right? Anybody know what the proper amount is for Orthodox Christians?
2: 10% of everything.
1: Everything, right? We actually don't have another witness in, when you read the book of Acts, what did the Christians give? They gave everything. The reason that we don't give everything now is out of our weakness. And I'm not telling everyone to give 100% to the church. Please don't misunderstand it, right? But it's become kind of a default now that people have kind of reverted back to the Old Testament model of 10%. But even in the early church, it's interesting because you read about it in the sayings of the Desert Fathers. I think there are two, maybe three instances where they speak about righteous married couples. And when the righteous couple is asked by the desert dweller who has come into the city, how do you live? The constant response is, we give a third of our money to the poor, meaning 33%. We do hospitality with the next 33%. And then we live on the remaining 33%. So this was a step down. Like, early book of Acts was 100%, and the step down to that was like 66%. Which is incredible. Now, I don't know about you, I don't make enough money to even give 66%, and so obviously I'm not employing anyone to do this. But the understanding is, the money that the man made was not the problem. And the money that you and I make is not a problem. It's, in many ways, it's a blessing from God, and we thank God for it. The only time when it becomes a problem is when we misallocate those funds. And this is what I would say I have seen the most of in the church, which is somebody does not tithe, and yet they own a very nice house. They own very nice automobiles. They eat very well. They dress very well. And all these things, they have retirement funds and whatnot. And they're allocating money left and right to a standard of living that doesn't include, at the very minimum, tithing. At the very minimum, giving back to God. In fact, this was obviously the understanding, which is all of our money is given to us and is a blessing from God, and even our very bank accounts belong to God. Right? We are temporary stewards of the money that is in the bank account. right? When we die, that money doesn't go with us. In fact, even the church fathers like St. John Chrysostom talked about the fact that many times leaving a big inheritance or an inheritance for the children is not a good thing and often corrupts them, and that it's better to give our money away. You know, St. John Chrysostom said that the best return on investment, he had such a, you know, obviously he's the golden ton, such a fantastic way. He says the best investment is to hide your money away in the bellies of the poor, because you will then reap a benefit for this after you die. You know, when you put all the money into the 401k, at the moment that you die, all that money is still in the 401k. But when we give generously to the poor, to the church, to monasteries, when we give away to help our brothers and sisters in Christ and all these different things, there is a reward, a crown that is given to us after our repose. There is an eternal reward for those who are good stewards of the money that is allocated to them in this lifetime. And this is why we always, always, always have to constantly be giving first, and then purchasing for ourselves second. Why is this? Because it's just human nature. If I buy everything that I want to buy, or I live at a standard that I want to live at, then inevitably I'm not going to have the money left over to go, oh, I really don't want to part with that 10%. And that is the kind of the wrong mindset. The right mindset is the bank account is God's. I am allocating, God willing, a minimum of 10%. Although, of course, we can start anywhere. So if we're giving 1%, we can always start by giving 2% or 5%, right? God loves anything that we do. Just like somebody with fasting who comes to the Orthodox Church has never fasted before. Sometimes they ease into the fasting. It's not my personal approach. I like to jump into everything, both feet forward. That's just the way that I am. It's the way I'm hardwired. I think it's the easiest way. But no matter where we start, if we are incrementally growing in this area, this is a sign of maturation. You can't be, I'll be honest with you, you cannot be a mature, healthy, Orthodox Christian without generous giving. It's an impossibility. It's an impossibility. Being mature is not about just following the rule of 10%, right? Being mature is that my heart has been transformed. And so when I look at those numbers in the account, I know that they all belong to God. They don't belong to me. They are not my own. And so I constantly am praying and asking God, how can this money benefit and bless your ministry and your kingdom here on earth? How can I allocate it in such a way that brings glory to you, because it's your money? It's not my money. And this is the same principle that we have with our children. You know, we don't raise our children to be the type of children that we want them to be. We raise them up in godliness, knowing that we are the temporary stewards of them, but they are ultimately God's children. They are not our own. God has given us to raise them and to love them, and to discipline and instruct and to guide them unto himself, because he, right, is their foremost parent. We are helping him in this ministry of raising and rearing and cultivating children. It is in this way that Christ uses us continually, like we read about in the book of Revelation, where they would say to him, Lord, Where did I visit you in prison? Where did I feed you? Where did I do all these things for you? And he says, if you do it to the least, you do it unto me. All of the things in our life are a constant handing and turning over to God. The correct cultivating of the right vision of what it is that we're supposed to do with it. Not unto its own end, not to our own desires, but unto a way of life that glorifies God with our time, with our marriage, with our money, with everything. God does not give us anything unto our own glory. He gives us everything unto His glory. But, like a loving parent, He wants us to participate in this. And He's not mean and manipulative. He doesn't call us up and, you know, make us feel guilty or bad or shame us. You know, God doesn't do these things. He's not codependent. And He certainly does not need any of the money in our bank accounts. He is utilizing all of these things in order to make us more like Him. You know, giving money is not the end. It's the means to becoming more like Christ. It's transformative. It's transformative. I can tell you many times, even in my own life, I had so much more financial anxiety. This was many years ago. I had a much financial anxiety until I started to tithe. And then I found that I knew that I was putting it into God's hands. I didn't know how it would work out. I didn't understand if it all made sense. I just knew that I was supposed to take care of the percentage, the amount that He had entrusted to me to give back to Him. And once I started doing this, all the things in my life started to coalesce in the right way. My temperament about money became different. My temperament about spending and about possessions became different. My attitude changed through the activity. And that's how it works. God always gives us very practical means to cultivate and modify our character and our attitude and our beliefs about life. You know, one of my favorite stories from when I heard it in college, and I always have loved this story, was the story of a man here in America, and he started a construction business, and he would give 10% away. And he always diligently gave. And his construction company grew and grew and grew, and he became more and more wealthy. And he gave more and more and more. Until they said, by the time he was like in his 60s or 70s, when he was ready to retire, he was giving away 90% of his income and only living on the remaining 10%. And truly, you think about that and your heart just says, that is right. We are not meant to be attached to money. And in fact, we are warned, the love of money is the root of all evil. Brothers and sisters, may we fight diligently against this attachment to money that we all feel, that we all have a draw to. May we fight against loving it or being unwise stewards of it. May we begin to pray, Lord, show me that this bank account is yours. Help me to understand this. Help me to change my attitude about money. Help me to see all of my possessions as belonging to you. And I know when we begin to pray like this, God is very, very, very faithful to show us and to help us and to grow us, because His desire for us is theosis, that we would become more like him, not attached to the things of this world and its comforts and its pleasures, but that we would be attached to and longing for heavenly things and a great rest, that we would enter into the eternal rest at our repose. May we, brothers and sisters, trade this life for the next one. To our God be all glory, honor, and worship, the Father, the Son, and the Holy Spirit.
0: Amen. The previous segment was provided by Father Moses McPherson, pastor of Holy Mother of God Orthodox Church in Georgetown, Texas. Visit his parish website at www.orthodoxaustin.com.

brutal assault against the lies and deceptions of our ancient adversary in the great battle of spiritual warfare. 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

0: Beloved brothers and sisters in Christ, as this year draws to a close, we give thanks to God for His mercy and for you, our listeners. Through Orthodox Sentinel Ministries, the voice of the Orthodox faith is now heard in over 100 countries, calling souls to vigilance, truth, and hope in Christ. We recently received an email from an Orthodox inquirer asking about our logo, curious about what it represents, the sword, the shield, the cross. It's not a decoration, it's a confession. At its heart is a cruciform sword held downward, not raised in worldly aggression, but resting in humility. It represents the Word of God, the sword of the Spirit, as written about by Paul, and the truth that Christ has already won the victory. Behind it stands the cross, bearing the ancient proclamation of the Church, Ici, Exi, Nika, Jesus Christ conquers. Not by force, but by the cross, by the resurrection, by love that is stronger than death. The shield reminds us that the Church does not attack. It guards, it protects. Guarding the faith once delivered to the saints, Trinitarian, incarnational, unchanging. Even the sounds you hear on this station, the drums, the calls, are not meant to inflame passions, but to awaken watchfulness. Like the Symantron in the monastery, summoning the faithful to prayer, courage, and discernment in a darkened world. Our motto declares it simply, defending the faith with the sword of truth. 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
1: 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Though we are of one body, the statements, comments, opinions, etc., public or private, of one selected speaker, do not necessarily represent the opinions, or the endorsement of said statements, of other clergy or their respective jurisdictions, that are featured on

0: The following segment is provided by Archpriest Seraphim Holland, pastor of St. Nicholas Orthodox Church in McKinney, Texas. Father Seraphim serves in the St. Joseph, the All-Comely, prison ministry, which focuses on ministering to inmates within Texas prisons. He also is involved in the Orthodox Africa Mission. And now, here is Father Seraphim.
1: In the name of the Father, and of the Son, and of the Holy Spirit, Amen. Blessed are the blameless in the way who walk in the law of the Lord. This is the beginning of Psalm 118, the 17th Kathisma, and it is read, this Kathisma is read every day, Monday through Friday, in the midnight office. It's also read in funerals. It's a very important psalm, and if God gives me the strength and the thoughts, I would like to go through this psalm verse by verse. Of course, it will take many days to do this, 176 days, the longest psalm in the Bible, 176 verses. And it begins much in the way that the first psalm of the Bible, of the Psalter, begins. That begins, "Blessed is the man that hath not walked in the counsel of the ungodly, nor stood in the way of sinners, nor sat in the seat of the pestilent." That and this beginning are telling us the whole purpose of our life. I think part of the problem with our lives, why we live in a mediocre way, why we sin so easily, why we have so many problems and worries and cares, is because we do not focus on the purpose of our life. I find this true in my own life, and I think it is true in other people's lives from my experience. I think it is the big problem we have. We were born to be blameless in the way. We were born to be perfect. This psalm speaks of perfection by meditating upon the law of the Lord. And this law is not something that is imposed from without. That's what secular law does. They are rules that are imposed by others upon us. They might be good rules, they might be bad rules, they might be fair or unfair, but they are imposed from without. And then there are punishments associated with them. But the law of the Lord is not like that kind of law. The law of the Lord in the scriptures is the way of the Lord, is who God is. So the law of the Lord is justice and temperance and prudence and humility and love. Not imposed rules from the outside, but from the inside. Because, of course, we should be temples of the Holy Spirit and the Lord should live within us. This psalm is very important to meditate upon. I would say that unless you have some overwhelming reason not to, you should say it every day. I do. I generally don't say the midnight office, but I'll say the morning prayers, and then I will append this psalm to the end of it. It's very profitable to say this psalm over and over again. Now, there are some technical aspects of this psalm, which if I were a better scholar, I would tell you about. It's an acrostic, and there are different words for the law of the Lord that are used, I think 8 or 12 total. But what's really important about this psalm and any other part of Scripture is that it must touch you in the heart. And I tell you, I've said this many, many hundreds of times now, and it always pierces me. Because this is the beginning of the psalm, 176 verses to go, or 175 to go after this, and they're all about the same thing, the law of the Lord. This must be important. And it's saying that blessed are the blameless in the way. And I want to be among those blameless. And so do you. When I start to say this psalm, it reminds me of the beginning of vigil. Or the beginning of liturgy. I want so much at the beginning of vigil to pray with attention the entire time. To be mounted up like an eagle. To hear the words of the Lord and to be penetrated by them. And yet, after a few short moments, there is distraction throughout the entire vigil, throughout the entire liturgy. There might be long moments of attention, or perhaps short ones, but never an entire time of meditating upon the law of the Lord. And that's what we should want to do. Now, I'll point out a few things about this verse. I find Jewish poetry to be very beautiful, and it is often in couplets, and that's an example here. Blessed are the blameless in the way is one half of the couplet, who walk in the law of the Lord. It is saying the same thing with emphasis slightly differently. And that's one kind of couplet. You'll see it all over Jewish scripture. And in good preaching, you will often see it also. We are to be blameless. How are we to be blameless? Not by God assigning blamelessness to us, but by us becoming blameless through the expulsion of the passions, of course, all by the grace of God. It's not a legal state, as it would be in a court, that you are found not guilty of some transgression that you might even be guilty of, but if the court finds you not guilty, you are considered blameless. It's not a legal state. It's an inner condition that happens from what the second part of the couplet says, walking in the way, in the law of the Lord. This is what our goal should be in our life, to walk in the law of the Lord, not to consider His law to be precepts that must be followed from without, but the inner condition. Think of the law of the Lord as something that a father would say to his son. He would teach his son, "Son, this is the way that you should treat a woman. Son, this is how you should engage in business. Son, you should never lie, because it's plain wrong to do." These are not outside conditions. These are from the heart, inner convictions. That's what the law of the Lord is. The law of the Lord is to become like God. And we are built to become like God. We are built to be blameless. Every time I read the psalm, I marvel at some part of it, but also there's sadness, because so much of it I'm not like. Maybe a little bit, but not enough. Not enough yet. So we should read this psalm with expectation, with sadness, and with joy, because we are built to become blameless. Not because we do certain works. We all know that we cannot do enough works to be blameless. God must make us blameless, but He will not make those blameless who do not care. He will not make the careless, the intemperate blameless. We must struggle. That's why, by the way, the parables were constructed. The parables are for those people who are interested in the law of the Lord. They're difficult to understand. They don't immediately show their meaning to us on first glance. In fact, not even after 10 or 20 or 100 glances. We must live the parables and read them and study them to understand them. And it is the same way with the law of the Lord. The law of the Lord must be lived in order to understand it. And it must be from within that we understand it. Now, when it says blessed, that word is happy. Happy are the blameless. There's only one way of happiness. Nothing else works. The only path in this life to happiness is to become blameless, which means with Christ abiding within us, within the embrace of the church, we struggle against our sins and for righteousness, to follow the law of the Lord, and then there will be true happiness. Anything else is counterfeit. Anything else will not last. Anything else will fade away. But blamelessness from following the law of the Lord, it will never fade away. I encourage you, Read this psalm regularly. If you can, read it every day. If you don't have the strength, then read one stasis one day and one stasis another and the third the next and then repeat. But I recommend strongly to you that you read this psalm. And as you read it with repetition, it starts to just, it does things to your soul. It makes you really want to become what the psalm is speaking of. It makes you understand what law is. The law of the Lord is not imposed upon us. The law of the Lord is who God is. And we must do things in the law of the Lord strictly and only because they are who God is. And the things that are not in the law of the Lord, that are contrary to the law of the Lord, we must not do because they are not who God is. And the only thing that brings happiness is to be like God. This is something we need especially to teach our young people, and our old ones too, unfortunately. In our hyper-sexualized society, people, and our hyper-pleasure-seeking society, through whatever other means, people don't understand. The purpose of life is not pleasure. The purpose of the life is true happiness, blamelessness in Christ. So say this psalm often. Say it every day if you can. Blessed are the blameless in the way who walk in the law of the Lord. The blessing of the Lord be upon you through his grace and love for mankind, always, now and ever, and unto the ages of ages.
0: The previous segment was provided by Archpriest Seraphim Holland, pastor of St. Nicholas Orthodox Church in McKinney, Texas. Visit his parish website at www.orthodox.net for additional edifying material from Father Seraphim and the clergy of St. Nicholas.

From the deserts of Egypt and Syria, to the cells of Mount Athos, and beyond to the vast forests of northern Russia. These are the Chronicles of the Desert. As Abba Bessarion wandered the desert, he came upon a monastery and perceived with the eye of his soul that the monks there struggled with passions and worldly things and lacked divine grace. And so, to show them the way, he sat at the gate and began weeping until a young monk came out. "Brother, why are you weeping? If you lack any good thing, you are welcome to come inside and share our table with us and give yourself some rest." "I cannot live under a roof," said the old man, "so long as I have not found again the riches of my house. For pirates fell upon me at sea, and then a storm and great waves wrecked my ship. Oh, I have dishonored my rank. How can I not weep over the former glory and nobility from which I have miserably fallen?" Astonished, the young man gave him a morsel of bread and consoled the old man. "Take this, father, and rest well. As for what you lost, home, honor, and riches, God can restore." But the old man continued to weep and lament. "I cannot say if I shall find again those good things which I seek, but in danger of death every day, and without rest, I wander until I finish my course." Having fully renounced the world and living as a stranger on this earth, Abba Bessarion spoke not of material things, as the young monk assumed. He spoke of temptations, which are like the storms lashing our ships, and demons who act like pirates, and treacherous waves, which are the passions, all of which the Christian contends with while struggling to purify his or her mind, the nous, which is the helmsman of our ship, in order to gain the riches and nobility of the heavenly inheritance lost since the fall of Adam. Abba Bessarion gave up everything for this, and sought only God's love and divine grace. He wandered across the Egyptian desert for 40 years, and lived free like a bird in the mountains, amidst the rocks and in desolate places. He cared not for a dwelling, nor for clothing, nor for any abundance of material things, but rather traversed the edge of the desert like a vagabond carrying only the gospel in his hands. And through austere asceticism, became a partaker of the divine nature here on earth. Like the one day when he and his disciple walked by the seaside, "Abba, I am very thirsty," said his disciple. Abba Bessarion prayed and then said, "Drink from the sea." The disciple tasted the seawater, and it tasted sweet. He then poured some into a leather bottle. "Why are you doing this?" asked Abba Bessarion. "Forgive me, Abba. It is from fear of being thirsty later on." "God is here," replied Abba Bessarion. "God is everywhere." He gave himself over to divine providence in all matters. Like the day, he walked through a village, and upon seeing a dead man, covered him with his coat. Then he saw a poor man, and gave him his cloak. Later,

A soldier passed by the naked ascetic and said, "Abba, who took your clothes?" Abba Bessarion pointed at the gospel in his hands and said, "He did." Abba Bessarion rested very little. Once standing amidst thorn bushes for 14 days in order to ward off sleep. For 14 years, he didn't lay down, but only slept sitting or standing. Through such ascetic feats, much prayer and fasting, he gained freedom from the passions and was granted great spiritual gifts. Like the one day, when a man possessed with a demon came to Skitis, but the fathers could not cast it out. "What can we do?" said the fathers. "No one can cast this demon out except Abba Bessarion. But if we call him, he will not come, out of humility." But they knew that Abba Bessarion came early to church. And so they let the possessed man sleep in the area where he normally prayed. When Abba Bessarion arrived, they kept to their prayer, but also pointed toward the sleeping man and said, "Abba, awaken this brother." Abba Bessarion saw the sleeping man and said, "Rise up and go forth." Immediately the demon departed, and from that hour the man was healed. Abba Bessarion lived as a stranger on this earth, wandering across the desert, yet always journeying toward the kingdom of God. Let us, like him, put our trust in God and seek out that which we lost from the beginning, caring not for the things which perish, but placing our hope in Christ and eternal life.

The following segment is provided by Abbot Trifon, Abbot of the All-Merciful Savior Monastery, located on Lushan Island, in Washington State. And now, here is Abbot Trifon.

0: Many years ago, we had a man who was calling almost a weekly basis to order prayer ropes. And sometimes he'd order two or three at the same time. Father Paul was struggling to keep up with it. This is when there were only two of us here in this monastery, and Father Paul was the sole tier of prayer ropes. And this man's name was Richard, and he was from New York City. And we had no idea why he was ordering so many prayer ropes. And then one day, the phone rang, and I answered the phone, and it was Richard. And so he was ordering five prayer ropes. And I said, "Richard, we've been curious. Why do you order so many prayer ropes? Are you losing them?" And he said, "Oh, no." He says, "I give them away." He says, "I am encouraging people to say the Jesus prayer. And so I'm giving them prayer ropes to use." And I said, "What parish do you go to?" And he gave me the name of an Episcopal church. And I was really surprised. And I said, "Are you aware that the prayer rope or the Jesus prayer is designed to be said in sync with the Orthodox Divine Liturgy and in the life of the church?" And I said, "Have you ever considered becoming Orthodox?" And he said, "Well, no, I never thought about that." And I said, "Well, Richard, you should look into becoming Orthodox." So he called me the following week, and he said he worked in a hospital, and he said that he ran into a Greek Orthodox priest in this hospital who was visiting a patient. And he went up to the priest and he said, "I've been buying prayer ropes from this monastery on the West Coast, and the abbot told me that I should become Orthodox." And he said, "I'm Episcopalian, and I've been saying the Jesus prayer for a long time, and I've been buying prayer ropes to give to my friends with the encouragement that they start saying the Jesus prayer. But I've never been to an Orthodox service." So this Greek priest said, "Oh, you should come to my church on Sunday." Gave him the address, and he said, "We'd love to see you." So that Sunday, this Richard decided he was going to go to that priest's parish. So he walks in, and this Greek church had pews, and he sat in the front row. And he was there for only a few minutes when this Greek man came, one of the ushers, and he says, "You can't sit here. This is reserved for special guests." And Richard said, "Well, I'm a priest. I'm your priest guest. I'm a special guest. I'm the guest of your priest." "No, no, no, no, no. You can't sit here. This is for special guests." And he wouldn't budge. And a few minutes later, another man came up, another usher. So there were two of them. And they both said, "You cannot sit here. This is reserved for special guests." And Richard said, "I am a special guest." And Richard told me that by that moment, he said, "I'm an Italian, and I'm not going to have Greeks telling me what to do. So I was going to stay there." So at the end of the liturgy, he went down to the parish hall for their coffee hour. And he said he was approached by several of these Greek men, five or six in all. And they all said the same thing: "What are you doing? You are not a special guest. You cannot sit there." And Richard said, "Well, I did, and I'm glad I did, and I was a guest of your priest." And then and he said, "And I'm an Italian, and I'm not going to have any Greeks telling me what to do." And one of them said, "There's Italian Catholic churches around here. What are you doing here? This is a Greek church. If you're not Greek, there's no reason why you should be here." And the last time I heard from Richard, he told me this story, and he said, "I realized then that there's no way I'm going to become Orthodox. I'm not going to be subjecting myself to something like that, such an insult." And he said, he says, I'm not going to order any more prayer robes. I'm not going to encourage any of my friends to say the Jesus prayer. And I'm certainly not going to become Orthodox. I have heard stories similar to this over the years. I've heard it in Greek parishes. I've heard it in Arab parishes. I've heard it in Russian parishes. And the sad thing about it is that when we, as Orthodox Christians, start looking at our Orthodoxy as some sort of an ethnic club, we're missing the point. Orthodoxy is not some ethnic club. When I was growing up in Spokane, I remember that we went to a German Lutheran church, and in the town of Spokane, there were multiple Lutheran churches, and there was a Norwegian Lutheran church, a Swedish Lutheran church, a Danish Lutheran church, a German Lutheran church. They were all at the time different denominations. They weren't even in communion with one another. And I don't remember ever in my childhood seeing any of those churches share a service together. They were all on this great ethnic divide. Over the years, the Lutherans put aside that, and now you have the Evangelical Lutheran Church in America, which has been composed of people of those different ethnic groups. Unfortunately, they also throughout most of their Orthodox, their Lutheran theology, and so in many cases they're not even recognizable anymore. As a former Lutheran, I look at them on videos and I think, oh my gosh, those poor fellows. But I'm sharing this with you because we as Orthodox Christians are members of the Orthodox Church. The Church itself is our country. And it doesn't matter what ethnic background you come from. It doesn't matter what color your skin is. What matters is that we are all one in Christ. And we are all members of the one church, the true church founded by Christ. And we darn well better start acting like it. When we make it into a social club, we're not only ruining it for those who are looking for the truth, but we're ruining it for our own children. When we first moved our monastery to Vashon Island in 1988. And I remember going into two of the local cathedrals, one OCA and one Russian church outside of Russia. And in both cases, there were very few people there, mostly elderly people. And in both cases, I had elderly women come up to me and say, "Father, would you please pray for my grandchildren and my children? They no longer go to church." And then I looked around in these empty churches on Sunday morning for the liturgy. There were very few people there. Now, the Church Abroad parish is filled with people, lots of people. But most of them are Russian immigrants. And many of them are there because they want to be culturally bound together with language and tradition with fellow Orthodox Christians who have a Russian root. But as I told some of them years ago, if you don't start making your parish accessible to converts, if you don't make everyone welcome, your children and your grandchildren are going to stop going to church. If your grandchild brings his first girlfriend to church, and she's not Russian, and she doesn't make the sign of the cross correctly, and she doesn't speak Russian, and she's not welcome because she's not Russian, that boy will stop coming to church. And then there will be a whole new generation that walk away. This is happening among the Greeks. We cannot let this happen. Orthodoxy is for everyone. And if we want to truly be Orthodox Christians, We're going to act that way. And we're going to make everyone that we see that walks into our church welcome. And when they come into our parish hall for the meal afterwards, we're not going to leave them standing awkwardly at the door. We're going to walk up to them and say, "Would you like to sit with me? Welcome to our parish." If you see someone coming in and awkwardly standing in the middle of the church, not knowing what to do because they've never been in an Orthodox church, walk up to them and whisper, "Would you like me to guide you in this service? Would you like to know what's going on?" Since some of the churches use languages that are not generally known in this country, those are the people that visit parishes like that are especially going to be needing your help and your support. Just because someone isn't a Russian doesn't mean they don't belong in the Russian church. I'm a Scotsman, for gosh sakes. I am Orthodox, and I'm Russian Orthodox. And I'm not going to allow anyone to tell me that I'm not welcome because I'm not a Russian. I'm not going to let anyone tell me that I have no way, space in this Orthodox church because I'm not Greek. When we become Orthodox, we cease to be Greek or Russian or Serbian or Arab. We become one in the body of Jesus Christ, the church. And the church is Orthodox. So regardless of our ethnic connections, we're Orthodox. Let's act like it. And let's share the faith with conviction and an open heart and a smile, and reach out our hand in welcome to those that enter into God's temple. Through the prayers of our holy fathers, Lord Jesus Christ, our God, have mercy on us and save us.
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leading a frontal assault against the lies and deceptions of our ancient adversary in the great battle of spiritual warfare. 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

0: Beloved brothers and sisters in Christ, as this year draws to a close, we give thanks to God for His mercy and for you, our listeners. Through Orthodox Sentinel Ministries, the voice of the Orthodox faith is now heard in over 100 countries, calling souls to vigilance, truth, and hope in Christ. We recently received an email from an Orthodox inquirer asking about our logo, curious about what it represents, the sword, the shield, the cross. It's not a decoration, it's a confession. At its heart is a cruciform sword held downward, not raised in worldly aggression, but resting in humility. It represents the Word of God, the sword of the Spirit, as written about by Paul, and the truth that Christ has already won the victory. Behind it stands the cross, bearing the ancient proclamation of the Church, Ici, Exi, Nika, Jesus Christ conquers. Not by force, but by the cross, by the resurrection, by love that is stronger than death. The shield reminds us that the Church does not attack. It guards, it protects. Guarding the faith once delivered to the saints, Trinitarian, incarnational, unchanging. Even the sounds you hear on this station, the drums, the calls, are not meant to inflame passions, but to awaken watchfulness. Like the Symantron in the monastery, summoning the faithful to prayer, courage, and discernment in a darkened world. Our motto declares it simply, defending the faith with the sword of truth. 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
3: Patristic Nectar is pleased to offer a new 9-part series entitled The Mother of God in Our Lives. 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The lectures are dedicated to an edifying examination of the great feasts of the Mother of God, as well as additional lectures on particular aspects of the life of the Most Holy Theotokos and her role in the lives of Christian believers.
2: For these and other available titles, please visit our website at patristicnectar.org. And now, The Arena with Father Josiah Trenum.
4: In the name of the Father, and of the Son, and of the Holy Spirit, amen. A blessed feast,
5: amen,
4: to all of you on this, the glorious Dormition of Our Lady. I've prepared a small reflection for you this morning, brothers and sisters, but I emphasize small because I need to maintain your strength and your presence of mind to speak to you at the conclusion of the liturgy about some very significant developments in the life of our church. So please accept my smaller than normal. Some of you say that still leaves me a lot of latitude. My smaller than normal sermon. I want you to think with me about the great mystery of the departure of the Mother of God. Particularly two things. First, I want you to think about the secrecy of her spiritual life. And then I want you to think about how unusual was her death. You know, for most people, the process as you get near death is one of going from clarity, tangible understanding, to mystery and confusion. For many of us, when we lay our loved ones to rest, for us that's a loss of intimacy. It's a loss of knowledge. Of course, we wish the best for all of our departed loved ones. We pray for them, but we're uncertain sometimes, often. We're uncertain where they are, what they're doing, before whom are they standing. The saints, we know. But because of our reality, because of our mix, because if we're honest, we are all to various degrees two people, unfortunately, instead of one. In Paul's language, the old man and the new man. He tells us to put the old man to death, but sometimes we feed him instead. He tells us to murder the old man and give him not an inch of ground, but sometimes we can't live without him. And so sometimes we come to death less confident. And for us, we're hoping, but our hope is just that. It's not tangible yet for that particular person. For the Mother of God, it is absolutely opposite. For her, the mystery was while she was alive. Her whole life was a mystery. Her relationship with her son was a mystery. Her silence, her impenetrable silence, at times when none of us could stay silent, is a great mystery to us. Can you put yourself in her shoes when Joseph was thinking those horrible but understandable thoughts that she perhaps had been misused or had been in some improper relationship and that was the cause of her pregnancy? Do you notice that there's no account of the virgin saying anything? Even when it would have been a very quick explanation, nothing. Nothing. No, for us, I think the mystery is seeing her secrecy. She, in her language, stored up her life with God in her heart. She lived here. When she heard her son say that when you pray or when you fast, do it in secret, for her, that was no problem. For her, that was simply her life. And when she came to the end, her end was also very different than ours. Is there any uncertainty? Was there any wondering if she's going to make it on the other side? I mean, look at that magnificent icon, dear ones. The entire Western Wall is the Dormition of the Mother of God. There was no secrecy. There was no secrecy. And this is my second point. First, the beautiful example of living in your heart and in quiet. And the second is the fruit of that. The fruit of that. The fruit of that is that majestic, confident, very certain end. Unknown by people. Did you even hear the account, the gospel? When you heard that gospel this morning, didn't you think to yourself, Lord, is that a little disrespectful to your mother? Didn't you think that? You should, because many of the holy fathers who comment on that text say just that. That the mother of God, even now, when someone asked Jesus who his mother was, he said something that even heightened her quiet, even heightened and showed forth her humility, but could be interpreted as being quite insensitive to her. In fact, he was contributing to her glory. Who is my mother? Who? Excuse me? I mean, Mom, really? If someone said that, someone came to me and said, where's your mother? And you're right there. And I say, who's my mother? The person who does the will of God, who hears the word of God and keeps it. This person is my mother and my brother and my sister. You know, sometimes we look at that and we think the Lord is just being a little bit rude, but he's not. He's magnifying her silence, her humility, and he's helping us to understand her greatness. Because who more than she received the word of God and put it into practice? No one. No one. So he wasn't saying she's not my mother. She's saying, yes, she is my mother. But if you really know how she shows herself to be my mother, it's by her life in relationship to the word of God. And the result was that was she had a completely different death than we had. Instead of moving into a period of uncertainty, of question, no, she had that. Her Lord and Son came for her. The angels gave her a chorus. The holy apostles came from the ends of the earth. All of the disciples and the myrrh-bearing women watered her feet with tears. And thanks to Thomas, her glorification as the first fruits of us sinners, her body was taken by her Son as the offspring and fruit of his own resurrection life, taken to heaven. If you were wondering a few days ago when we celebrated the feast of the Transfiguration, dear ones, if you were wondering, well, that's just for Jesus. That glory, that radiance through his divinity, through his humanity that showed forth his magnificence, maybe that's just for him. You learn a different lesson today. It's not just for him. It's for his mother and for us. A daughter of Eve, and for sons of Adam too. This is the glory that awaits. What a mysterious death. What a mysterious death. And what a mysterious life. May the Lord God help us to nourish secrecy in our relationship with God. To do our good things in secret and to be content in here. And may he help us have the same end. If we live this way, we'll come to the end confident. Confident. The mystery of our life will be how we live now, not where we're going then. May that be our future. Happy feast day.
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0: The following segment is provided by Father Moses McPherson, pastor of Holy Mother of God Orthodox Church in Georgetown, Texas. And now, here is Father Moses.
1: In the name of the Father, and of the Son, and of the Holy Spirit, Praznikam! They forsook all and followed him. The last lines of today's gospel. You know, when we had the Hawaiian icon here this past week, it's depending for each person's a little different, but there's an incredible amount, what we say in the Orthodox Church, we say there's a lot of grace. There's a lot of grace. And what do we mean by grace? Well, we mean it in the true meaning of the New Testament, which is the capital G, grace, which is the presence of the Holy Spirit. This is what we mean when we say there was a lot of grace present. It means that the actual presence of the Holy Spirit is being made manifest. And so much so, it's interesting because I don't think anybody here knows them, but they were a Protestant and they came to visit. I invited them and they had such a powerful experience with the Aviran icon. And it's somebody that knows a bit about Orthodoxy, knows a bit about the Jesus Prayer. And they said, the next morning I woke up at like 4 a.m. and started doing the Jesus Prayer for 2 hours. And they said, you know, I never have prayed this much before in my life. And I'm like, this is the grace of the Holy Spirit. This is the grace of the Holy Spirit. He goes where he wants and he begins to draw people. And even talking with my spiritual father about it, my spiritual father, the first thing he said is, their whole family will become Orthodox. That's just the way it is. It's so interesting that when we're receptive to the grace of the Holy Spirit, we experience this grace, this manifestation of the presence of God, this great peace that can come over our souls, a great love, a great repentance, sometimes much tears. It manifests itself in a variety of ways, but ultimately leading unto salvation, as we read about today in the gospel, right? It says, they forsook all and followed him. This was, you know, the byproduct of their experience of coming in direct contact with Jesus Christ, the incarnate God, the God-man. Even though this was hidden from them, and they did not know that it was God incarnate at the time, surely they must have experienced such an amazing consolation and great miracle just from being around him that they forsook all and followed him. And so what does this look like? To forsake all and to follow Jesus Christ. Well, we have the perfect example today in the epistle from St. Paul.

power of God, by the armor of righteousness on the right hand and on the left, by honor and dishonor, by evil report and good report, as deceivers and yet true, as unknown and yet well known, as dying and behold, we live, as chastened and yet not killed, as sorrowful yet always rejoicing, as poor yet making many rich, as having nothing and yet possessing all things. It's an incredible description of the life of the apostles and what they lived. How much so can this be contrasted with today's day and age? Just even this last part. He says, as deceivers and yet true. So people, the Jews especially, thought that they were deceiving people into following Christ, right? So the reports about them, the bad reports about them, the accusations, the slanders, all these different things, right? He says, as deceivers and yet true. As unknown, meaning unknown to the world, unlike the world, and yet well known to God, right? As dying, and behold, we live. As chastened, meaning the physical punishments they went through, scourges, whippings, imprisonments, being shipwrecked on islands, I mean, all these different things that befell them. As chastened, and yet not killed, as sorrowful, yet always rejoicing, as poor, yet making many rich in the kingdom, as having nothing, and yet possessing all things. This is truly to be contrasted with the absolute poverty of modern man. Modern man has everything, and yet has nothing. They're depressed and yet always despairing. They are rich and have everything and yet have nothing. And they have all these possessions and yet they don't possess the one thing needful, which is Jesus Christ. Brothers and sisters, so often, you know, we come and we see the holy icon or we come to church and we have a sense that there's something missing in our soul. There's something missing in our life. And this thing is the one thing needful, which is a deep experiential relationship with the Lord Jesus Christ. You know, we have such great poverty in our life, not because we know Christ so well, because we are seeking to do His will every single day, because we are His messengers, because we are His servants, because we are living the life that He wants for us, we feel such great emotional poverty in our life because we are running around trying to fulfill all of our own wants and desires, how we think is best, doing what we want to do with our life, and yet constantly flittering from hobby and interest and intrigue and distraction, one to the next, to the next, to the next, without ever finding any peace in our souls, without ever finding ourselves fulfilled internally. We are always perpetually looking for that next thing, that next distraction, that next show to watch, that next hobby to throw ourselves into. And yet in our souls we remain unquenched. It's the fullness of the faith that we talk about in the Orthodox life. The fullness of the faith. This consolation that comes to the believer when he is seeking to acquire the Holy Spirit. When he is seeking to live this life. You know, St. Siloam, he said it best. He said, faith begets awe. Faith begets awe.

0: awe. Many times people feel that it's awe that begets faith. If only I had some kind of big, mystical, grand experience. If only, you know, God appeared to me and told me where he wanted me to go and what he wanted me to do, then I would follow. But there's no faith in that, is there? There's no faith in that. The faith is to find the way to live your life with your heart being directed towards Jesus Christ 24 hours at a time. When we live by faith in prayer, in fasting, vigil, service to other people, pouring ourselves out, emptying our hearts of the sins, the passions that weigh us down, forgiving our enemies, not having any unforgiveness in our soul, when we begin to seek the Lord Jesus Christ in this type of spiritual life, then the awe comes. Then God reveals himself to greater and greater degrees to us. But we have to start and be willing. We have to be willing to put away the distractions of this world. We have to be willing to put away the unforgiveness that finds its way into our hearts. We have to be able to put away the self-will of choosing when we will pray and when we won't, and when we will fast and when we won't, and when we will come to church and when we will show up on time, and when we will come to vigil, and when we won't. The life in the church is perfectly laid out for us by the Holy Fathers. The instruction is so clear on how to live one day as an Orthodox Christian, and 1 week, and 1 month, and 1 year, and 1 decade. It's all based on the day. It's all based on following the natural flow of the weekly schedule. The prayers, the fastings, the vigil on Saturday night, receiving Holy Communion on Sunday morning. All of this is laid out for us in a completely normal, and you could say, effortless way. None of us have to figure out what we're supposed to do each day and each week. None of us. None of us have to figure this out. It's all been revealed to us. You know, should we commune every Sunday? Every healthy, normal, Orthodox Christian should commune every single Sunday. That is normal. That is like the baseline of being normal. It is strange and extraordinary that someone would go weeks or even months at a time without receiving the nourishment of the body and blood of Christ. It is, in fact, bizarre. The only examples that we have, you could say, in history of when people did this was usually under some very strange circumstances, such as when villagers didn't have a priest. And they literally would have a priest come once a month. And so they would only be able to commune once a month. And that priest would travel to other villages the other Sundays. Or maybe they were under a ban, an epithemia, a penance. But the early Christians, you know, they communed 3 days a week, 4 days a week, every single week. It is the number one way that we are united to the Lord Jesus Christ, is by eating his body and drinking his blood. And so it is, coming to vigil is just a normal, natural part of our week. This is a normal part of a normal, healthy, Orthodox Christian life. Fasting on Wednesdays and Fridays is totally normal. This is not extraordinary. I mean, you could look and see, you know, the monastics fast on Monday, which you could say is a little more extraordinary. But then there are, you know, elders and hezekiahs and other people who eat two meals a week. That is when you become, that's like, you could say, extraordinary. Or somebody's fasting Monday through Friday every single week, eating two meals a day. That would be more advanced. But fasting on Wednesdays and Fridays is like the bottom. It's like the beginning. It's just the start of the spiritual life. All of these things the Lord has laid out for us so that if we find ourselves normal and natural and healthy, we will do these things for a season and then we will begin to grow on them. We will begin to expand on them. We will begin to deepen our spiritual life. Our prayers will become richer and fuller and more full of grace, more meaningful. But it all starts with the simple, simple, simple laying down our life and following the life that Christ has called us to. This is normal living for us. A normal spiritual life is normal living for us. It is extraordinary, or you could say extraordinarily strange, when people deviate from this. Although sadly, in our modern day, what has become extraordinarily strange has somewhat become the norm. And sadly, and I'll tell you this, sadly, as the times become more and more difficult, people will find themselves without any strong foundation to stand on. You know, the world is becoming more powerful, not less powerful. The enticements, the distractions, all of these things that are coming to pass are becoming more and more pronounced, not less. We need to build a firm foundation in our spiritual life now so that we're ready to weather the storm when it comes through in full force. I pray, brothers and sisters, that you would hear the Holy Gospel today, that they forsook all and followed Christ, that we would be able, each one of us, to look at our own lives and to be honest and to see where it is that we have not forsaken our life, what we are holding on to, and that we would be able to follow the normal, natural path of an Orthodox Christian. May God strengthen us for this. May we find a deepening repentance, and may we experience in our life more of the grace of the Holy Spirit.
1: The previous segment was provided by Father Moses McPherson, pastor of Holy Mother of God Orthodox Church in Georgetown, Texas. 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

0: The following segment is provided by Archpriest John White Ford, pastor of St. Jonah Orthodox Church in Spring, Texas. Visit his parish website at stjonah.org. And now, here is Father John.
1: In the name of the Father, and of the Son, and of the Holy Spirit. In the reading from Acts, we hear how Paul saw the presbyters of the church of Ephesus for the last time. And he gave an account of himself to them, and he calls them to witness that he's fulfilled his obligations as an apostle to them. And you should ask, why did St. Paul need to do that? St. Paul had a clean conscience before God, and God was the one he was ultimately going to give an account to. But he had established this church, and he was speaking to the spiritual leaders of this community that he had established, and he was trying to model to them and impress upon them the seriousness with which they needed to take their responsibilities before God. In the church, the bishops, who are the successors of the apostles, have the highest level of responsibility before God. After them come the priests and the deacons, and then the minor clergy, such as the readers and the subdeacons, but it doesn't stop there. Each of us, depending on what positions of authority we may have in the church or in our homes, will have to give an account to God as well. And so this reading doesn't just concern bishops or the clergy, but it concerns each and every one of us. And St. Paul said to the elders, "Ye know from the first day that I came into Asia, after what manner I have been with you at all seasons, serving the Lord with all humility of mind and with many tears and temptations which befell me by the lying in wait of the Jews, and how I kept nothing back that was profitable unto you, but have showed you and have taught you publicly and from house to house, testifying both to the Jews and also to the Greeks repentance toward God and faith toward our Lord Jesus Christ." So St. Paul lived a life that matched his message. He didn't just talk the talk, he walked the walk. And he didn't let the fear of persecution prevent him from teaching. He knew that there were people who were out to get him. He knew there were people who were looking for any way they could to get him arrested or even to have him killed. But he taught both publicly and privately from house to house whenever he had the opportunity, and he didn't hold anything back that was profitable to those that heard him. "And now, behold, I go bound in the Spirit unto Jerusalem, not knowing the things that shall befall me there, save that the Holy Spirit witnesseth in every city, saying that bonds and afflictions abide me. But none of these things move me, neither count I my life dear unto myself, so that I might finish my course with joy, and the ministry which I have received of the Lord Jesus, to testify the gospel of the grace of God. And now, behold, I know that ye all, among whom I have gone preaching the kingdom of God, shall see my face no more." St. Paul knew what awaited him. He knew that he was facing imprisonment, trials, hardships, and ultimately a martyr's death. But none of this kept him from doing what he knew he needed to do. "Wherefore I take to you record this day," in other words, I'm calling you to be witnesses, "that I am pure or innocent of the blood of all men, for I have not shunned to declare unto you the whole counsel of God." And when it talks about "I've not shunned," in other words, St. Paul is saying, I wasn't fearful, I didn't keep from preaching to you the whole counsel of God because I was afraid of persecution. So what does this tell us? One thing it tells us is that there is a whole counsel of God. We don't get to pick and to choose which parts of the teachings of the church we like, and we aren't responsible only for the top 40 teachings of Scripture or the apostolic traditions. It's the whole counsel of God. And if I was inventing my own religion, I would have invented a religion that would look very different than the one that I've joined. But I want a true religion, not a made-up one. I wouldn't have invented a religion that has half the year us fasting, I can tell you that. And next week when we do the kneeling vespers, I wouldn't have had that in there either. But we have a whole tradition, a whole teaching. We have all the Scriptures. that tell us what it is that we're supposed to do as Orthodox Christians. And we are like little children that don't know what's good for us. If you ask my granddaughter whether she ought to brush her teeth before she goes to bed, she'd say, no, no. Because she doesn't know that if she doesn't brush her teeth, she's going to get cavities and her teeth are going to go bad. God knows what's good for us. He knows what's good for us better than we do by a long shot. And so he has provided us with the guidance that we need, and we need to follow it all and not just part of it. St. Paul was responsible to teach it all. And the elders whom he was speaking to were responsible in turn to pass it on. And the people that they passed it on to were responsible to learn the whole counsel of God. And they were also responsible to live their lives in accordance with the whole counsel of God and to pass it on to their own children. St. Paul had the greatest responsibility here. He wasn't just responsible to obey the teachings of Christ himself. He was responsible for passing it on without any omission. But by doing so, he could say that he was innocent of the blood of all these people because he knew that he was going to have to answer to God for them, whether he had given them the full gospel, whether he had given them the full teachings of the church so that they could be saved. No one on the day of judgment would be able to say that St. Paul had failed to teach them what they needed to hear. But all those who were taught by St. Paul, while they were not all tasked with teaching the church, they all had a responsibility for living it out themselves. And if they had children, if they had anyone who was under their authority, they were responsible for ensuring that their children were taught these things as well. Then he warns them. He says, take heed, therefore, unto yourselves and to all the flock over the which the Holy Spirit has made you overseers to feed the church of God, which he hath purchased with his own blood. For I know this, that after my departing shall grievous wolves enter in among you, not sparing the flock. Also of your own selves shall men arise, speaking perverse things to draw away disciples after them. Therefore watch and remember that by the space of 3 years I cease not to warn everyone night and day with tears. And now, brethren, I commend you to God and to the word of his grace, which is able to build you up and to give you an inheritance among all them that which are sanctified. I have coveted no man's silver or gold or apparel. Yea, ye yourselves know that these hands have ministered unto my necessities and to them that were with me. I have showed you all things, how that so laboring ye ought to support the weak and to remember the words of the Lord Jesus, how he said it is more blessed to give than to receive. The elders were responsible to take heed of St. Paul's teachings in their own life, but also to feed the flock, their people. And he warned them of the coming of heresies that would rise up from their own midst. As a matter of fact, today we celebrate the fathers of the First Ecumenical Council, and that council was called to condemn a heresy that was taught and became quite a widely spread heresy by a presbyter, someone of the same rank of the people that St. Paul was speaking to. And that was Arius. He was a presbyter of the Church of Alexandria. He taught a heresy, and maybe he was just mistaken at first, but where he really messed up, because being wrong is not what sends you to hell. It's refusing to be corrected that sends you to hell. Why is the church concerned about heresy? Heresy is a bum steer on the path to salvation. And so when the church hears someone saying something that's going to mislead people, the church will correct them. So that person's not going to be cut off from the church just because they were mistaken. But when they refuse to be corrected, that's when the church will cut them off, and that's what happened at the First Ecumenical Council. St. Paul was modeling to these elders how seriously they should take their responsibilities and how diligently they should go about feeding their flock, living a life that's above reproach, not seeking their own gain, but giving themselves to their work and to their flocks, and to realize that they could only fulfill this obligation by the work of God's grace in their lives. It's the responsibility of the bishops and the clergy to teach the whole counsel of God and also to live lives that match their teachings. But those of you who are parents have a similar responsibility to teach your own children and ensure that you see to it that you live your lives in accordance with what you teach so that they can grow up to be godly men and women. Just imagine a parent who raised a child and did not give them enough of an education to where they could become independent, go out and get a job, and become productive citizens. Anybody with any sense would look at parents like that and say, what kind of parents are you? But as important as it is to raise children that are able to put food on the table and to be productive citizens, it's a lot more important that we raise our children to be productive members of the church that bear the fruits of the Spirit, and that they save their own souls as well as their own children in turn. When we reach the end of our lives, we should all endeavor to be able to say that we are innocent of the blood of the people that we are responsible for spiritually. We can't make the choices for them, but we are responsible for how we guided them and how we made sure that they had every opportunity to know what they needed to do and to do it. We want to be able to say that we lived up to what it means to be a Christian and that we passed it on to those we have responsibility for completely, not failing to teach everything that is necessary because it wasn't fashionable or because we didn't want to offend other people. There's a lot of teachings of the church that are out of style these days, and if you fail to pass that on to your children, you're failing as a parent. You're not doing what you're supposed to do, and you're failing yourself as a Christian. We have to teach them the whole counsel, regardless of what the world thinks, and pray and endeavor by our own lives and examples to help them to become the godly men and women that we want them to be.
0: The previous segment was provided by Archpriest John White Ford, pastor of St. Jonah Orthodox Church in Spring, Texas. Visit his parish website at www.stjonah.org for additional edifying sermons and lectures.

The thief who received the kingdom of heaven, though not as the reward of virtue, is a true witness to the fact that salvation is ours, through the grace and mercy of God. All of our holy fathers knew this, and all with one accord teach that perfection in holiness can be achieved only through humility. Humility, in its turn, can be achieved only through faith, fear of God, gentleness, and the shedding of all possessions. It is by means of these that we attain perfect love. Through the grace and compassion of our Lord Jesus Christ, to whom be glory, through all the ages. Amen. A quote of Saint John Cassian, the Philokalia, the complete text, volume 1, on the 8 vices on pride. 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Defending the faith, with the sword of truth.

leading a frontal assault against the lies and deceptions of our ancient adversary in the great battle of spiritual warfare. 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

The following segment is provided by Abbot Trifon, Abbot of the All-Merciful Savior Monastery, located on Lushan Island, in Washington State. 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
1: Hello, my beloved. First of all, I want to apologize for not having posted podcasts for some time now. I haven't done so since I went to Orthodox MontanaCon. I've been very sick since returning from Montana. I seem to have picked up COVID on my way, and I returned and unfortunately spread it to my monastic community. So everyone is pretty much recovered except me. I'm on the mend, though. So I'm going to attempt to do a blog, YouTube video, podcast, whatever we call these things. My mind is not that clear right now. I want to share with you, first of all, how my heart goes out to all around the country who have been suffering from renewed shootings. All these young people that are killing, sometimes mass shootings that are taking place. I look at all of that and I wonder if we have any concept as to why this is happening to this generation. This generation that we have deprived of faith. This generation that is filled with anger and resentment. This generation that is so self-consumed that it's all about them and they could care less about their neighbors or their friends. So they go on rooftops and they shoot innocent people and children. While I was in Montana for Orthodox MontanaCon, I was very, very moved by the sight of about 150 young men from around the country, all of them seriously committed to Orthodoxy, seriously realizing that this society that we have that has gone woke has not helped in any way, has not given them anything except guilt, white guilt, white privilege, as they've been told they have, and no hope for the future. I read recently that only 40% of young men are even bothering with college because they don't feel welcome in university settings. This is a tragedy. But in some ways it might be an awakening because so many are realizing what is really missing in their lives is Christ and faith. So they are turning to the Orthodox Church. There are some that would suggest that it's because Orthodoxy attracts white supremacists, which is total ignorance, to say such a stupid thing. These are people that are hungering for truth. They know instinctually that probably the only place they're going to find truth is in Christ. But then they look at the churches that are out there. Churches that have sold their souls to wokeness, to leftist thinking. They look at a society that is demanding that everyone use non-gender binding talks about themselves. How can we live in a society that has come to believe that someone born biologically male is now capable of calling himself a female? How can we live in a society that would allow athletes who are male gender stand against women swimmers and win because they call themselves non-binary or women by choice, and we let them get away with it. This is just pitiful. So is it any wonder that serious young men seek out the one church that has stood firm with the biblical teachings about what it means to be a man and what it means to be a woman? It doesn't mean that we are white supremacists or racists to think so. It means that we believe, as Americans have always believed, in freedom of thought and freedom of expression. And yet we have a government telling us that we do not have that freedom anymore. And that if we dare speak out against any of the wokeness that is amiss out there, that somehow we are failing our lives as real Americans. We're betraying evilness and hatred in our hearts. I can tell you that none of the young men that I met in Montana are full of hate. I am not full of hate. I don't judge anyone. I don't judge those who declare themselves to be gay or transgender. It's not my business to judge anyone. The scriptures make it clear that I can only judge myself and that I have to judge myself harshly. For as St. Paul said of himself, I am the worst of sinners. But what I am not going to do is to sit by idly and in silence while these young people of today suffer accusations and cruelty at the hands of people who have sold their souls to Marxism. The only answer to the world's problems is to be found in Jesus Christ. That is the truth of it all. And for those who've failed to realize that, all I can do is pity them and pray for them. So, my friends, let us bind ourselves and one another to Christ our God. Let us stand firm in our Orthodox faith, knowing that the church is the only bastion for universal absolute truth, and that ultimately all of this will come to an end with the return of Christ to judge both the wicked and the dead. May God make it so.
2: The previous segment was provided by Abbot Trifon, abbot of the All-Merciful Savior Monastery, located on Lushan Island in Washington State. Visit the monastery's website at www.vashanmonks.com. In addition, the abbot's blog, which features a wealth of edifying writings and other content, can be found at abbottrifon.com.

As Christians, we are not to love the world. Christ warns us of the evils of this world, yes, to identify them, but also to help us refrain from loving the things of this world. So our hearts must not be filled with love for the world. And when we say the world, of course, we're talking about the philosophies, the temptations, the evils of this world that separate us from God, not just the trees and the fields and the mountains. The world, the flesh, and the devil, they will rob us of our salvation. We have to turn away from these temptations. We do so, of course, by being obedient. We must learn to be obedient in times of peace, so that we can be obedient in war. In the 21st chapter of the Gospel of St. Luke, Christ is described setting out to us the signs that we are to look for that will mark the end of this world, the coming to an end of this world. And already, there are things that we're beginning to see. Already, there is great distress on earth, and there is something in the air, a sense that things are moving quickly. We ought to be watchful, to be careful. Because Christ says, we must not be comfortable in this world. This is not our home. And if we grow comfortable and have the false security of the things of this world, we will become spiritually lazy. So let us turn away from the false comforts and securities that this world offers. Christ comes to every man, every one of us, in humility. He will come in power and glory. Right now, we have freedom. He gives us free will to accept or reject him when he offers himself to us in humility. This free will be taken from us at judgment. The only way we can prepare ourselves to meet Christ when he comes in glory is to receive him now when he comes in humility. To receive him into our hearts. We are to be ready through submission. We must submit to everything that he instructs us, commands us to do. To be separate to this world. St. James says to us, anyone who would seek to be a friend of this world makes himself an enemy of God. If we seek to be a friend of this world, we make ourselves an enemy of God. To the point where we must be prepared to rejoice at the passing of this world. When something is taken from us that we love, we grieve. If our hearts are so filled and so immersed in love for the things of this world, it will be a horror to see this world come to an end. But we are to rejoice. We are to let go of the things of this world and to fill our hearts with love for the things of God's kingdom, the things of eternal life, the life to come. This world and this life offer nothing but illusion and vanity. Man is strong in his youth, and as he grows old, there are signs of the coming of his end. And so too with the world. The world was once young, but is growing old. And as it grows old, we recognize signs of its impending end. But the terrors that are to come, are a herald of Christ's victory. When we see the things described by Christ happening around us, we are to recognize that our redemption is near. That Christ's victory over death is so close now to us. His resurrection is a reality, not just an historical fact, but a reality in our lives, an ongoing reality. And this redemption, this change in us, is so close when we see these terrible things occurring. As the world ends, our redemption is near, and Christ says to us,
When we see these things happening, we are to look to heaven for consolation. We are not to be afraid. Do not be afraid, we're told again and again. Look to the heavens. Look, think about, reflect on. Become consumed with the thought and desire for heaven and not for the things of this world. It is there that we will find our comfort and reassurance. But only if we seek to be ready through repentance. If we seek to be ready by turning ourselves away from the temptations of this world. Turn ourselves away from everything that is ungodly. Everything that would strip us of our hope and our salvation. Only when we do this will we truly rejoice when we stand before Christ our Judge.

Beloved brothers and sisters in Christ, as this year draws to a close, we give thanks to God for His mercy and for you, our listeners. Through Orthodox Sentinel Ministries, the voice of the Orthodox faith is now heard in over 100 countries, calling souls to vigilance, truth, and hope in Christ. We recently received an email from an Orthodox inquirer asking about our logo, curious about what it represents, the sword, the shield, the cross. It's not a decoration, it's a confession. At its heart is a cruciform sword held downward, not raised in worldly aggression, but resting in humility. It represents the Word of God, the sword of the Spirit, as written about by Paul, and the truth that Christ has already won the victory. Behind it stands the cross, bearing the ancient proclamation of the Church, Ici, Exi, Nika, Jesus Christ conquers. Not by force, but by the cross, by the resurrection, by love that is stronger than death. The shield reminds us that the Church does not attack. It guards, it protects. Guarding the faith once delivered to the saints, Trinitarian, incarnational, unchanging. Even the sounds you hear on this station, the drums, the calls, are not meant to inflame passions, but to awaken watchfulness, like the Symantron in the monastery, summoning the faithful to prayer, courage, and discernment in a darkened world. Our motto declares it simply, defending the faith with the sword of truth. 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

0: The following segment was produced by Father Josiah Trenum and Patristic Nectar Publications. 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And now, here is Father Josiah.
1: Everyone, God bless you. Thanks a lot for tuning in. My reflection today I've entitled Talking to the Dead. This title comes from an article that I just read in the MIT Technology Review. The article was written by a woman named Charlotte G, and it's entitled Technology That Allows Us to Speak to Our Dead Relatives Has Arrived. Are we ready? The article surveys a couple of California tech companies. One's called Storyfile, I believe, and the other Hereafter AI, that have created technology that uploads the voice of your loved ones through an extensive, long process, and then allows those voices and that collection of recorded words to be interactive, basically, with you. So you can, through a app on your phone, talk to your mom or dad, talk in quotes to your mom or dad who have departed this life. If your parents are dead, or your loved ones are dead, and you miss them, supposedly this is supposed to make you feel better. You'll be able to have conversations and feel like in some way you are talking to them. If you can call tech that simply allows words to be put together by a machine and sent back to you, actually having human conversation. Oof. The article has a few choice sentences. One of them reads this way. Quote, "The ethics of creating a virtual version of a person are complex." Another I found just hilarious. The tech is imperfect, you think? And another, it's almost totally convincing. You can read that as it's still fake, fraudulent, a lie, and nourishing an illusion. How sad is this? But it's, I think, illustrative, very illustrative. It's a prism, the creation of these companies and the quest for holding on to the memory of a loved one and not being able to accept death and the finality of death in the secular worldview. This is what is being witnessed to by the creation of these companies. The reality is that secularism has no answer for the most important quest of human beings, for the most important need of human beings, and that is how to conquer death. Secularism has nothing to answer. The nuns and the duns are finding themselves without guidance, without a future, in the discouragement and misery of uncertainty about the future. And they're terrorized. They're absolutely terrorized. They're terrorized at losing their loved ones and not being able to interact with them anymore. And we believers, we understand. Death is terrible, and it is terrorizing, a terrorizing reality. Trying to tame it and act like, the fruit of the new atheism is okay. There's nothing okay about it. Every culture throughout the history of the human race that has had the rise of atheists have drawn a line in the sand against such unbelief, knowing the awful, terrible consequences that come from denying the supreme God. Yes, it's also absolutely human and reasonable to want to keep the memory of our loved ones alive. We Christians absolutely believe that. Hence, the God-inspired traditions of the church, of memorials. We never forget our loved ones. We change our prayer for those that we love, from particular prayers that we pray for them while they're living with us on the earth, and then when they depart this life, we make prayers for their departure, for their repose, that the Lord God would establish them with the saints and with the righteous, that he would wash away their sins, that he would guide their journey to his kingdom and establish them in his presence. And we never cease praying for those that we love, in fact, for the whole world, until the end, until we ourselves engage in that journey and depart this life, unmooring our boat from this fallen world and going following Christ to the kingdom of God. But let it be said, it is totally 100% insufficient to think that creating digital playbacks of our loved ones in any way provides a meaningful solution to the problem of death. There is nothing there. All that is going to do is either nourish a lie, alter our sense of being in reality, it's like a form of a drug, or simply cement us in further misery and distract us from getting a real answer to the threats that are before us. Totally insufficient. It's also totally insufficient to say what we culturally have begun to say about death, and that is, oh, their memory will always be in our hearts and minds. I find that completely unsatisfying. If you don't have an answer for death, to suggest that the solution is that we're always going to be thinking about them or keep their memory in our hearts, that's absolutely not true, because you'll only be able to do that until you're dead. And who knows how long that will be. And then you won't be remembering anything, will you? Because you'll be dead. If we don't have a real solution, if there isn't a real solution for death, it's small comfort to say that those who have gone on before us, apparently in the secular world, into nothingness, are going to be kept alive in our memories and in our hearts. That is a shallow comfort indeed. Interacting with digital fake versions of our loved ones, of dead relatives and friends, this is really, I think it's the cry of an animal that has fallen into a trap and is caught, and it's yelping because it knows, since it can't flee, some beast is coming to devour it. I really think that all of this effort, these kinds of companies, and this is the fruit of the whole transhumanist project. I first learned about this some years ago, reading about the work of Martin Rothblatt of United Therapeutics, who can't accept the reality of death, and his beloved wife, Bina, he doesn't want her to die. So he's created a mannequin, a robot in her image, and has been uploading her voice to this robot so that he can somehow interact with her. Somehow he hopes this robot is going to come to consciousness and all of a sudden get a personality. It's amazing how the threat of death can drive scientists who claim to be following science into the greatest fantasies and unscientific affirmations possible. Death, the devils, our own sin, these are real threats. These are terrorizing realities that must have a solution. And it is precisely these threats to our life that Jesus Christ, our Savior, the Son of God, has come to deliver us from. The reason that we love Him, the reason that we're devoted to Him supremely, and will do anything for Him and to stay near Him, is because He, and only He, in the history of the world, has faced down these threats and conquered them. Christ, and Christ only, is the only one who has ever gotten into the ring with death and not been KO'd. He, in fact, KO'd death. He's the only vanquisher of death. And He, in His great love for the world, wishes to share His victory over death, over the devils, over human sin that He atoned for on His precious cross. He wishes to share this victory with us all. the call of the hour in this decline in our secular culture, this raw moment when we're reaping the consequences of our godlessness, where we are actually tasting the bitter fruit of turning our back on God in the heart, the public heart of our culture. As we're experiencing this, the call of the hour is to turn to Him, to ask the Lord to come to us, to invite Him formally, privately in our families, and publicly at the center of every nation. Invite Christ to come back, to be our champion, to be our hero, to lead us, our families, our nations, to victory over death, because it's certainly coming, dear ones. You know, when our Savior was walking the earth in the Holy Land, He had intense interaction with the Sadducees, the secularists of His time, who denied the resurrection. And in the 22nd chapter of the Gospel of Matthew, He says something very beautiful that is extremely relevant to us, especially in this context. Let me read it to you from the Gospel of Matthew. This is verses 29, 31, and 32. But Jesus answered and said to them, "You are mistaken, not understanding the scriptures or the power of God. But regarding the resurrection of the dead, have you not read what was spoken to you by God? I am the God of Abraham and the God of Isaac and the God of Jacob. He is not the God of the dead, but the God of the living." There is certainly a future. There is life after death, and there's one way to get there, and that is to shackle yourself, to join yourself by faith to the one who has conquered death, who has taken humanity through the depths of hell and death and into life everlasting, and who offers that life to everyone who will join him, herself, or herself to him. May God accept us, and may we all join ourselves to the conqueror of death, to our champion, the Lord Jesus Christ. God be with you, dear ones.
0: Patristic Nectar Publications is pleased to present a 9-part lecture series entitled My Life in Christ, The Life and Teaching of St. John of Kronstadt. This series consists of 2 parts. The first consists of 4 thematic lectures given in 2022 by Father Josiah Trenum to the St. John Chrysostom Catechetical School in Riverside, California. The second part of this series are 5 talks given by His Grace, Bishop Basil of Wichita, to a men's retreat in Kansas in 2008. St. John of Kronstadt, the wonder worker, served God in Russia during the second half of the 19th century and fell asleep in Christ in 1908. His life, miracles, and teaching have been cherished by believers as God's love gift to the Church and to the world on the cusp of the 20th century, the most violent century in the history of humanity. These lectures and discussions reveal the beauty of a life lived supremely in and for Jesus Christ, the Lord. For these and other available titles, please visit our website at patristicnectar.org.

leading a frontal assault against the lies and deceptions of our ancient adversary in the great battle of spiritual warfare. 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

The following segment is provided by Abbot Trifon, Abbot of the All-Merciful Savior Monastery, located on Lushan Island, in Washington State. And now, here is Abbot Trifon.

name of the Father, and of the Son, and of the Holy Spirit. Amen. In today's Gospel, we read about Lazarus and the rich man. We live in an age when there are probably more homeless people in this country than there have been since the Great Depression. We are also witnessing the destruction of the middle class. So what do we do when we see a homeless person along the side of the road begging for money? It has been my observation over the last number of years that most people just pretend like they don't see them and they drive right on by or they walk by. They don't stop, they don't look at them, they don't even allow themselves to see them as human. But what is our responsibility as Christians? I remember many years ago, I was concerned about this very fact, and I was thinking, what can I do in order to meet at least some little need of this individual who's begging for money without just simply giving it to somebody who's going to buy it with, spend the money on booze or drugs? And as I was thinking about that, it really hit me that I'm judging that person, and I don't want to do that as a Christian. So what do I do? So I prayed about it. And I really believe this came from God. I started carrying, whenever I was off island, I would have a 20, a 10, a 5, and a 1 in my pocket. And I would mix them up so that I didn't know which bill I would be reaching for, and I would leave it up to God. I'm not going to judge whether the person is worthy of anything. I'm going to let God be the person. God decide what they're going to get. I remember one particularly poignant moment was I was giving a blessing. I had a lot of young people at an event downtown Seattle putting their hands out to give a blessing as I was standing by my car. And there was an old homeless man leaning the side of the building, and he saw me. And I know what he thought. He thought, these people are reaching for money, asking for money, and I'm giving it to them. So this old man got up, and he kind of meandered through these young people, and he reached out with one hand, and he said, "Do you got any money for me?" So I reached into my pocket, and what came out with the $20 bill? So I gave it to him. And that man, feeling

0: worthy of that $20 bill that he offered me a chance to say, oh, I'm sorry, that was a mistake, and give him a one. This is what happens, well, for instance, in today's gospel about the rich man who just basically ignored the needs of this man who was at his gate, eating the crumbs from the table like a dog. And he ignored him. And then he finds himself in Hades. And this poor beggar with sores on his body, the dogs licked, is now in paradise. And the man pleads, let this man come back from the dead and tell my brothers and warn them. And the gospel tells us that that he was told they have already been warned by the prophets and they've ignored them. As Christians, we dare not ignore the poor among us. We dare not judge them, whether they're worthy or not. But we need to share whatever we can with them. And with that sharing, ask God's blessings upon them, that they be sustained in their poverty. And in doing so, we rid ourselves of spiritual poverty that is residing in a heart that is darkened towards the needs of others. Through the prayers of our holy fathers, Lord Jesus Christ, our God, have mercy on us and save us.
1: The previous segment was provided by Abbot Trifon, Abbot of the All-Merciful Savior Monastery, located on Vashon Island, in Washington State. Visit the monastery's website at vashonmonks.com. In addition, the abbot's blog, which features a wealth of edifying writings and other content, can be found at abbottrifon.com.

0: In the 10th chapter of the Gospel according to St. John, Christ warns us to be wary of the distinction between real shepherds, true shepherds, and hirelings. Christ says to us, the good shepherd lays down his life for his sheep. Christ, of course, not only taught this command and this instruction, but he lived it. He did exactly what he taught. He gave us a living example of what it means to lay down our lives for our sheep. Let us beware. Let us know our shepherds, for there are many true great shepherds who care for us, who we can trust, who we can turn to, even when the wolf is at the door. And let us think too of the true wolf. There are many wolves, of course. The wolves can be both the terrible things of this world, but also the good things. The pleasures, the comforts, the victories, the things that the world will reward us with, but also conflicts and wars, pestilence, fear. All of these things can be walls at our door that threaten us. But Christ, of course, says to us that the true wolf is the devil himself. The true wolf comes to cast, sow jealousy, anger, division amongst the sheep of the fold. The wolf, the devil, comes to divide the sheep of Christ. But of course, he cannot. He can cause some sheep to leave the fold. But the fold of Christ is the church, and it cannot be divided. The church is one. We remain in the fold, or we leave the fold. Because Christ says to us, my sheep know my voice. My sheep know my voice. There are many voices in the world, even many voices claiming to be those of Christ. Many false gospels, many false versions of the doctrines of the church. These are wolves that will lead us from the fold of Christ. My sheep know my voice. Do we recognize the truth of Christ speaking in the power of the Holy Spirit through the church? The church's teachings, the traditions, the doctrines of the church. This is Christ's voice speaking to us. This is our shepherd speaking to us to protect us, to guide us, to keep us on that road, to protect us from the temptations of this world, which may be sufferings, which may be terrible things that occur in our lives, but also may be successes, pleasures. Christ says to us, do not turn from the road to the left or the right. Allow me to shepherd you to paradise. For paradise, he calls his pasture. The pasture of our shepherd is the eternal paradise, the kingdom of God. To reach this pasture, we must hear his voice. We must refuse the lukewarmness of the world.
1: Leading a frontal assault against the lies and deceptions of our ancient adversary in the great battle of spiritual warfare. 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

0: The following segment is provided by Father Moses McPherson, pastor of Holy Mother of God Orthodox Church in Georgetown, Texas. And now, here is Father Moses.
1: In the name of the Father, and of the Son, and of the Holy Spirit, Spraznikom! We'll start the homily out with a little review, theological review from a homily about 3 weeks ago. We spoke about Adam and Eve in the garden when we spoke about the expulsion from paradise. And we said that Eve had two major temptations in the garden. Two major temptations in the garden. Does anybody remember what those were? Two temptations in the garden.
2: Eat the fruits and blame the serpent.
1: And blame the serpent, okay. What was it in regards to her husband? What did we say? We said something about St. Isaac the Syrian. Does anybody remember what we said about that? That's right. She wanted to usurp her husband's authority. That was her first temptation because she wanted to eat the fruit before she had, before her husband had, in order to make herself greater than her husband. And as Jonah said, that she wanted to become like God. She wanted to be deified without actually going through the process of deification by eating the fruit. And then it was that the husband, he had two temptations. What were his two temptations in response to this? Anybody remember?
2: Usurp God and to blame the woman.
1: That's right. There it is. It's bingo. He wanted to usurp God in the path of deification. He wanted to deify himself and become godlike without the struggle. He wanted to become God in his own timing. And then he wanted to blame his wife. You could say that these two sins, if you really think about it, for both men and women have carried on, obviously, down through the centuries. Women today, in our modern culture especially, desire to usurp the authority of their husbands. They want to be, you know, not equal in the biblical sense of the word equal, where St. Paul says husbands and wives submit to each other, but that they actually want to be in authority over their husbands, and they want to, you know, kind of run their house and do things as they see fit without any consultation with their husband, or that their husband should kind of be in deference to them. I've been to numerous weddings, and almost every single wedding that I've ever been to, what is the constant quote unquote wisdom of our day that is said, right? It says what? Women will say, yes, happy wife, happy life. Or they'll really say a lot of times at the toast and whatnot is, listen to your wife, right? Listen to your wife. That's the goal to a happy life, is basically if you're in obedience to your wife, then you as a man will be happy because she will be happy, because otherwise she will be miserable and she will make you miserable. That's the undertone of our current day. And then we see on the other side with the man, his main, which to this very day is the same thing, which is men in our modern culture seem to not want to take any responsibility for their own actions, their own decisions, the things that they do in life, but are constantly deferring and blaming it on other people. I didn't get this promotion because my boss is X, Y, and Z. This didn't happen to me because of X, Y, and Z. I wasn't raised in this kind of family. I didn't have a father figure, etc., etc. So we have this kind of culture that has carried on down through the centuries that we see today, but fundamentally at its core, at the core of man, the struggle, the temptation in the garden was to make himself like God, but without God's blessing. That was his desire. He wanted to eat, the man and the woman wanted to eat of the knowledge of the tree of good and evil. As we said, as the church fathers have said, they would have eaten of this fruit when they matured. When they reached spiritual maturation, they would have eaten of the fruit. It would not have corrupted their souls, and they would have lived forever in this state, and they would not have done them any harm. But because they were young and they were immature, and because they did it without obedience, breaking the fast, there came to them the curse. And the curse really is twofold. We see in the life of the woman especially that it says, your desire will be for your husband, and the curse part is twofold. And he will lord it over you. He will lord it over you. So we see that women have, you could say, a very strong predilection to being attached to men and seeking male approval. and seeking male affirmation and affection. And in our fallen state or in our fallen world, we often see what? That men abuse this natural inclination of women and they lord it over them and they use them and kind of abuse them. That is our modern society. If you know anything that's going on with people in their 20s and in college and Tinder and hookup and all these things, right? Women are looking for love and affection and affirmation. They have such a strong desire. And this is not a curse. This is not a curse. It is just a strong desire of their soul. But the curse in the fallen world is what? That men act like animals and that they abuse and use this against women. And they really take advantage of them and use them for their own pleasure, which is very demonic. It's rooted in the demon of lust and in this temptation. And then for the man, what does he say? He says, you will have to cultivate the earth with sweat, meaning that everything that a man does in his life is in the face of turmoil. All of a man's life is an uphill battle. All of it. That is the way that it is in our fallen world. I think that's why so many people fall into kind of despair or despondency, or why there is so much, there is an extremely high rate of male suicide in this country, that men basically don't understand that our salvation and part of the curse is this toil, is this struggle, is this going uphill battle that we must face in our life. So what does all this have to do with the cross? Well, it's interesting because I remember speaking with somebody one time and they said to me, Father, my life was so tumultuous. My childhood was tumultuous. I had all these problems, all these sins, all these problems in my life. And then I came to the church seeking salvation and spiritual healing and trying to find peace. And they said, and all I found is that my life has become worse. And they said, not it's become worse in terms of sin, because before I was depressed, I was suicidal, I was downcast, I was full of anxiety and fear. They said, I'm actually doing better as a person. I feel more fulfilled. I feel whole. I feel like I have found God. But everything in my life is a struggle now. Everything has become more difficult. And so it is that we as priests, when we consult with somebody like this, what do we say? This is the life of a Christian. This is kind of the great irony of the Christian life. We don't suffer under those two curses that men and women suffer under, right? Because a man in a Christian marriage is the head of the wife, but he is a head as Christ is the head of the church, which means his wife knows that he is a martyr, that he lays down his life for his wife and for his family, and they come before himself or before his own needs. He puts them in the first position. And so it is that the man does not lord it over his wife, that he is the head of the house, rather that she sees that in the imitation of Christ, he is the sacrificial leader that does all these things through a deep and profound love for his wife. And then in the life of a man continually turns to God in his life and in his struggle. And rather than feeling that he is under a curse in his struggle, he feels the strengthening of his soul in the face of adversity and difficulties. Because this is the only way that we grow. And the muscles are no different. The muscle of our soul or the muscle of our physical body, it is the same concept, right? If you know anything about weightlifting, it's always the same concept over and over again. Muscles grow because of time under tension. Time under tension. This is the breaking down, literally, of the muscle fibers in adversity. They get broken down. And then through diet and rest and through cultivation, the muscles grow back, but they grow back stronger. They grow back more fit. And then when the person grows physically, the weights that they used to lift that would crush them begin to what? Move easily. They become lighter. Objectively speaking, the weights are exactly the same, but the person's response to them becomes becomes, you know, indifferent, you could say. And so it is in the spiritual life for the growth of our soul. In order for us to grow as Orthodox Christians, we have to face time under tension. We have to face adversity. This is the nature of the spiritual life. No one should come to the Orthodox Church seeking a peaceful life, because that does not exist. Now, we may have some periods of peace that are internal in our souls. We may have some moments when we are in church praying, or when we're at home, we're in our prayer corner, or even on a quiet long drive saying the Jesus prayer, where we experience moments of peace. But almost none of us, including the monastics, and I remember seeing this great video on Mount Athos years ago, and the monk was saying, he said, maybe for someone like St. Paisios, because he had known St. Paisios, he was a monastic, he goes, who had peace like all the time, unending peace. And he goes, but for the rest of us, he goes, we're constantly up and down. We find the peace and we lose the peace, which is the grace of God. We find the peace, we lose the peace. The grace comes to us, the grace recedes, as St. Silouan says. This is the constant struggle of an Orthodox Christian. When we venerate the cross of Christ and we hear the gospel today, pick up your cross and follow me, we mean that that is the life of putting ourselves to death. The cross only has one purpose, right? The cross is an instrument of death. That is what it is. It doesn't serve a secondary purpose. It doesn't have a secondary objective. You may pick up a knife, and a knife can be used for 10 different things. But a cross, it can only be used for one, which is death and crucifixion. And so it is that when we hear today in the gospel, in the gospel readings, that Christ says, pick up your cross and follow me, he intends for us to be martyred, to be put to death in our life. In fact, there's a story in the sayings of the Desert Fathers, I don't know if anybody's familiar with this, of the woman who is on the street and she's weeping. And I believe that it's the bishop who is walking by, and he sees this woman and he says, my dear, what has happened to you? And in his mind, he's thinking, oh no, she's lost a child. She's in profound sadness. She's in the streets. She's in the streets and she's on the side of the road weeping. Okay? So she is publicly showing her distraught and her suffering and her agony. And he says to her, what is going on, my dear? Has something happened? Have you lost a child? Have you fallen on misfortune? Have you lost your money? Is something going on? Did your husband die? What are you doing? And she says to him, God does not love me anymore. And he says, how is this? What do you mean God does not love you anymore? She is weeping and she's telling him, God does not love me anymore. And the bishop says to her, how is this possible? This is impossible. It's impossible to lose the love of God, because God is love. And he's thinking in a theological sense. And she says to him, he has not sent me any suffering. My life has become easy, and I do not have any trials or temptations right now. He does not love me. And then the bishop realizes that she not only is at a profoundly high spiritual state, but that she understands, right, the whole essence of the gospel. For us, in our minds, so often, and I believe that this is one of the illnesses of Western culture, that people think that they're going to come to the church, that the church is going to work everything out, and that we're going to kind of float down the ship on the good ship lollipop for the rest of our life and just have candy and rainbows, and everything is going to be good, and people are going to applaud us and be thankful to us for being Christians, and that we're moral, and that we're holding a moral line in the face of the darkness of our current age. And then all of a sudden, people kind of come to reality and they realize, not only is our society opposed to us, even our government is opposed to us. When we wanted to keep our churches open during COVID, what did they do? They wanted to shut them. They wanted to persecute them, right? There were Protestant pastors who were arrested and taken to jail, both, I believe, in Canada And I believe that they were fined in California for doing this. Why? Because the government is only concerned with their own rule and the subjugation of their citizens. They are not interested in the well-being of our souls. They're not interested in our repentance. They're not interested in our salvation. That is not what the government cares about. It's a tyranny. And they expect their citizens to be subject to this. And what about our society? What about our jobs and our workplaces? I had a fellow priest even just a couple years ago who was working for Starbucks, and they had Pride Month. And they said, you have to wear all of these Miss memorabilia on you with rainbow flags and pride, and you have to celebrate pride with the rest of us. What does this sound like? This is like the early church, right? When they said you have to offer incense to idols. And if all you have to do is just take this little bit of incense, that's it. We have a cauldron set up. We have a fire burning. We have the charcoals burning. We have an idol. All you have to do, just grab a little bit of incense. That's it. Nothing. It's nothing. We're not asking a lot of you. Just grab a little bit of incense and just drop it. Drop it on the coals and offer a little bit of incense to the idols, and we won't murder your family. Right? That's what they're saying now in our modern day. Just do a little bit. Just offer a little bit of home to homosexuality. The sodomy that you accepted and that you agree with it and that it's acceptable. That's all you have to do. Just offer a little bit. Just offer a little bit of acquiescence to it. And you can keep your job. And you can feed your family. That's all you have to do. Just a little bit. We're not asking a lot of you. And so the priest actually had to leave his job because he said, I can't do this. I can't support this behavior as a priest. We don't stand for this. We don't agree with this. This is immoral. And so it is, even in our day, when we see the cross coming before us, when the cross is brought out for veneration on Sunday and we see the cross, we have to understand what the cross is about. The cross is about our life as Orthodox Christians and the struggle that we take up. Christ says in the gospel, they hate you because they hated me before you. Christians are not applauded in this society, and they never will be. It's not going to happen. The nature of being a Christian is being set against and apart from society. That is literally what the term holy means. When we say the word holy, what holy means is set apart. That's when something is holy. The vestments, they're holy. I don't go through my house vacuuming my house wearing my vestments, right? They're holy. They're set apart. They're for the services. They're dedicated to this. That is all they do, and that's the only purpose they serve, and they are holy. And when we are done with them, we either bury or burn them. Right? That's what it means to be a Christian. We have these curses of the fallen world, and we don't suffer those curses. The wives in our church should never suffer the curse of having her husband lord it over her. And husbands, men in our church, should never be blaming other people or discontent with their quote-unquote lot in life. We should not be upset. We should not be complaining. We should not be blaming others. We are free of the curses that fell on man. But what are we under? We are under the cross. And it is the cross and the tension of the cross and the life of persecution, whether that persecution is from without or whether that persecution is from within, meaning that we subject ourselves to fasting. This is an inward persecution. This is a way that we cultivate and we afflict our souls so that they can have self-control, so that we can have self-control and that we can have obedience. But either way, one way or the other, we will always have the cross. That is our life as Orthodox Christians. And if we want to get away from that cross, if we want to have a quote-unquote good life, if we want everything to go our way and for material wealth to happen to us and all these other things that maybe we're seeking after, all we have to do is renounce Christ. That's it. That's it. Leave the church. Then our lives will become more peaceful. But it will always be an external peace and a never an internal peace. And man will always feel his emptiness because man is meant to be full of God. Man is meant to be in communion with God. This is what we have in this life. And this struggle, as St. John Chrysostom says, we trade this life for the next life. The things that we sacrifice here, the things that we go through in this life, builds for us the paradise, the mansion in paradise that we experience in the next life. What we give up, what we sacrifice, what we endure, God will reward us for, not in this life, but in the age to come. May we have this eternal perspective on the cross and accept the cross and our own life in whatever form it may come to us. And may we glorify our good God and prepare for his holy resurrection. To our God be all glory, honor, and worship, the Father, the Son, and the Holy Spirit. Amen.
0: The previous segment was provided by Father Moses McPherson, pastor of Holy Mother of God Orthodox Church in Georgetown, Texas. Visit his parish website at www.orthodoxaustin.org.

The person who truly wishes to be healed is he who does not refuse treatment. This treatment consists of the pain and distress brought on by various misfortunes. He who refuses them does not realize what they accomplish in this world, or what he will gain from them when he departs this life. A quote from Saint Maximus the Confessor, who lived in the flesh during the 3rd century.

0: The following segment is provided by Archpriest Seraphim Holland, pastor of St. Nicholas Orthodox Church in McKinney, Texas. Father Seraphim serves in the St. Joseph, the All-Comely, prison ministry, which focuses on ministering to inmates within Texas prisons. He also is involved in the Orthodox Africa Mission. And now, here is Father Seraphim.
1: In the name of the Father, the Son, and the Holy Spirit. Amen. We hear a familiar parable today about the sowing of the seed. I've gone through before what these various types of ground mean. But really, the most important part of the parable is the seed that fell on good ground. Because all the other seed didn't bear fruit. And all the other seed went to hell. So we must bear good fruit. And how are we to do that? So it's fine to say we should be good ground. That's true. But that doesn't help us a lot. We need to learn how to be good ground. And the scripture tells us today, both in the gospel today, the second gospel, and also the epistle, tells us how to be good ground. Now the thing that really hits me in this parable are two things. One is before the Lord explains what the parable means to his disciples who didn't understand it. He said, "He who hath ears to hear, let him hear." And the way I hear that is that I need to learn how to hear. How do we learn to hear? How do we develop ears to hear? Because if you don't have ears to hear, you don't hear anything. Or that is, you hear things, but you don't understand them. Most people hear things and don't understand them. We should not be like most people. We must be among the elect, the people of God, who hear things in a way that we understand them. This is very, very important. So how do we develop ears to hear? That would be the same as saying, how do we develop good ground? Any of you that have done gardening or farming know that ground doesn't in and of itself produce well. You must do things to the ground for it to produce well. You must plow it. You must get rid of weeds. You must amend it. You must take care of it during the growing season, or else it will just produce thorns, or it won't even germinate the seed. In Texas, of course, if the ground is not taken care of, there are just huge cracks in it in July when the rains come, because it's so dry and it just cracks the ground, and the ground is not even good for growing anything whatsoever. So to have good ground takes effort. To have ears to hear takes effort. So we should not assume that we have ears to hear or that we have good ground. We should be working towards this aim. And the rest of the parable, that is the explanation especially, and parts of the Gospels, the other Gospel and the Epistles, explain to us how we can have this good ground. That's the critical thing. This is basically, like I told you before, I tell the same sermon every single time. It's all about living in the heart. If you don't live in the heart, then you have no chance. I'll tell you a story. Well, first I'll tell you the second thing that hits me from this parable. The Lord says, when he's explaining it to the disciples, "They on the good ground are they that in an honest and good heart, having heard the word of God, keep it and bring forth fruit with patience." What's important there is if we have an honest and good heart. Without an honest and good heart, you have no chance whatsoever for salvation. Now you can say, "Well, I'm not a good person. How can I be saved if I'm not a good person?" You must develop within yourself, and only a very few people in the world are not capable of doing this. There are people that don't do it. There are people that live in such a pathological way that they'll never find God. And I'm not just talking about people who are psychopaths or sociopaths. I'm talking about average people who just live without any thought for their heart. Their heart's not good and honest then. Because the only way to have a good heart is to live within the heart. And God is within the heart. And God helps the heart to be good. How do we develop this good heart? This good, honest heart? I've told you 1,000 times before. I'll tell you 1,000 more times. Probably 10,000. If you can't be good, at least be kind. That's where it begins. It begins by living as best you can according to the love of God, which means to love others, which means to love your enemy, which means to not gossip about your enemy, which means to not be angry at someone or jealous at someone, which means to pray for them, which means to do your prostrations for them, giving your blood to God for people that you care about and perhaps also the people that you don't care about but you should care about. This is how we start to develop that good ground, that good heart. I'll tell you a story. Marina and I were talking about it when we were on South Padre or North Padre Island, South Texas. And we remembered that it was a time when Daniel had a little fender bender accident. Not a big deal. Backed out a little bit, not taking care to see that there was a car coming. He was a brand new driver. And a car hit him. And it was his fault because he backed into their path, right, in the parking lot. And the man was very magnanimous. And he said, "Oh, I have a teenage son also. You don't want this to go on your insurance. This is just a small matter. Let's just settle this privately, and then you won't have it go on your insurance." And we believed him. So he took $1,500 from us. And later on, we found out just by accident somehow that he had filed with our insurance. So he had taken the money and filed for the insurance. He had stolen $1,500. Didn't really hurt us too much or anything, but it hurt his soul. Because if you have that kind of soul and don't repent from it, you have no chance, no chance of salvation. None. Now perhaps he repented. I hope he did. Probably it would be a good idea to write down in my diptychs the man who stole $1,500 and do a prostration for him. Seriously, I'm not kidding at all. Because God wants him to be saved as much as us. But what he did was really egregious because it was so simple. It was an opportunity, and there's a French proverb, I'm told, all it takes to make a thief is an opportunity. Well, that's a very cynical idea. That's not true. A Christian is not a thief. An honest and good heart is not a thief. But this man was a thief. Probably didn't steal in general, but this was an opportunity, and he took advantage of it. And if you have these kinds of conveniences that come up to you, and you're dishonest in small ways, and you're just thinking of yourself in other ways. How could you be saved if you do this? I mean, we're supposed to pray without ceasing. We're supposed to pray with hundreds of prostrations a night. How many of us do that? Huh? St. Paisius did 5,000 a night when he had stomach cancer. And he prayed with his heart. Well, none of us really pray that well with our hearts. Not very often, do we? If we can't do that, then what are we going to offer to God? You got to offer him something. This is what we offer to him, an honest and good heart, kindness to others, awareness of our own faults, awareness of our own lethargy and all of our problems, humility about ourselves, love for our fellow man, being magnanimous to our fellow man, and saying, well, oh, the reason why he's doing that is he's being tempted. I will pray for him. Not the reason he's doing that is because he's a total jerk. He's always been a jerk. Not like that. But to make excuses for people, but not excuses for ourselves. That's an honest and good heart. And if you practice that kind of way of living, then your heart is open. And guess what happens when the heart is open? God comes into the heart. And he takes his residence, his abode in your heart. All of him. In your little tiny heart. Which actually evidently must be very big, huh? Or as I've told you before, it's a deep heart. As the psalmist says, this is how God comes in the heart. He doesn't come in the heart by us first doing lots of prostrations, lots of the Jesus prayer, and going to vigils and all these things. That's not what begins it. What begins it is that we want to be good and that we try to be good, even in the trivial ways in which we can encounter life. Where we're kind to others when they're not kind to us, where we don't press our own agenda when someone's pressing theirs, where when somebody gets credit in the office for something we did, we don't protest it, we just let it go. When we have an accident that's not our fault, we don't say, this is an opportunity for me to make $1,500. This is how you have an honest and good heart. And then God does the supernatural. That's just mundane, just to not steal from people. You don't get a whole lot of credit for that, okay? I mean, even people who are not believers don't steal from each other. That's not too impressive. Or don't slander each other and such. But if you do those things, the mundane things, with God helping you, of course, then God fills your heart. And then you start to have ears to really hear what's going on in the world, to really see the reality of everything. And the curtain will lift and you will see what's true, not only about yourself, but about the world. We see an example. I'll just make one pandemic reference today. So, you know, it's something that keeps going. It's not going to stop. It's not going to stop. The repercussions of it are not going to stop. People losing their faith because of it are not going. It's not going to stop. So it's important to see this. So now that I tell you, I apologize for why I make a reference. I don't remember the reference I was going to make. How about that? I should have been more forceful and just gone ahead and said it. So sometimes that happens, you know. I'm not speaking with notes, just a couple squiggles on a piece of paper. But the reason people are losing their faith, maybe this is what I was about to say, is because they're choked. They're choked, as the gospel tells us, choked with cares and riches and pleasures of this life, or they're on the rocky ground, which has very little depth. And the reason fundamentally for all of that is because they're not living in their heart. So that's the key. Live in your heart. And if you want to say, how do you do that? I could tell you, I don't know. I just know how to start doing it. Okay? I can't explain it to you. There's nobody that can explain it to you. St. John Chrysostom couldn't explain it to you. Our Lord Jesus Christ wouldn't explain it to you with words. He would explain it to you with actions. And with His grace, and the grace, of course, of the Holy Trinity, coming within our heart. That's how we learn to live in the heart. But you have to struggle to do this. So let's just start doing the easy stuff. If you can't be considerate to other people, guess what? You got pretty much no chance to be saved. Now, okay, if you're irritable, if you're irascible, and sometimes you do things that you know you shouldn't do, well, learn to apologize. Some of us are blessed with, I'm not speaking to myself here, blessed with a spirit that, you know, doesn't really get irritated about things. God bless you if you're like that. But if you're not like that, then you have to learn to apologize. And if you don't apologize for your irascibility, then you pretty much don't have a whole lot of chance. Because how can you hear God if you've got all this anger and all this noise and everything in your heart? You can't. We're responsible for trying to clear out some of that. Now, perhaps, really, if we were mathematical about it, we clear out one thousandth of that noise, and God takes the rest. But He wants to see that you do that little part. We have a lot of children here. What happens when our child doesn't want to pick up? What do? They got this chain set, and there's everything everywhere, and they don't want to pick anything up. So we say, let's get started working. So we pick up 15 things, and they pick up one. And then we pick up another 7 things, and they pick up 2. And eventually, we picked up 90% of it, and they have accomplished that they have obeyed us, right? Doesn't that happen all the time? I think it happens all the time. It happens in my house, that's for sure. Then you sing that song, clean up, clean up. Oh, I get tired of that song. Owen loves that song. You know, I'd rather just clean up in silence. We must struggle to have a good heart, and then God will fill it with Himself. So let's see some other things that are from the Gospels and from the epistles that relate to this. He said that we bring forth the fruit with patience. Patience. How do you get patience? There's only one way to get patience. There's only one way. To have stuff that makes you impatient. That's it. It's the only way. So you have to learn to deal with things that make you impatient with grace. And there's in the next gospel, the one for St. Luke, at the end of the gospel, end of the selection, the Lord says, I thank thee, O Father, Lord of heaven and earth, that thou hast hid these things from the wise and prudent and has revealed them unto babes. There's how to have an honest and good heart, to be like a babe, to be like a babe regarding evil. Are the little babies evil? No. No, exactly. They're not evil at all, are they? They get a little older, and then they learn to take on the you know, our example, unfortunately, and they learn to be all the things that we do. But little babies are not evil. They don't think about evil. They're not jealous. They're not angry. They're not irritable. They cry because they're wet or because they're lonely or because they're scared or because they're hungry or tired. Other than that, right? This is how we should be. We should be babes regarding evil. Now we should be wise regarding virtue and regarding knowledge. We shouldn't be like babes in that way. But we should be babes regarding evil. We should learn to not care about the things that happen to us and have a response for them. To be babes regarding evil. Now, perhaps you would say, oh, great Father Seraphim, you tell me to live in the heart and to be a babe regarding evil. I have no idea how to do either one of those things. I don't either. But I do know that as we do them, we learn to do them. Now, maybe that sounds like circular reasoning to you, and you'd get an F if you wrote that on a paper in seventh grade, but it's true. This is the way it happens. You learn to live in the heart by starting to live in the heart. You learn to be a babe regarding evil by learning to be a babe regarding evil, by just doing it. God will help you. You know that there are things in your heart that are not right. You know there are reactions you have to people that are just not right. You gotta cut it off, you know, with that stuff. Knock it off with that stuff. That's how you start to learn to live in the heart. Your heart tells you, you hear something about somebody, and your heart feels dark. Why is it dark? Oh, it's dark because I always thought that person was a braggart. Or that person stole my boyfriend or girlfriend from me when I was in high school. Or that person always speaks evil of me. Your heart tells you. The darkness in your heart, that kind of twisting in your heart, it tells you. You start to learn to do that. Everybody can learn to do that. Really. It's really possible. Everyone can learn to do this. You start to listen to what your inner motivations are, and then God will show you. It's like, that motivation's a bad one right there. Don't do it. And to the best of your ability, you stop doing it. And there are two other things to mention a little bit quickly from the epistles that are telling us how to become this good ground and how to have ears to hear and, for that matter, eyes to see. So St. Paul says he would not glory except in his infirmities. You ever thought of doing that? Glorying in your infirmities? Now, that doesn't mean bragging on your infirmities. That just means flat out saying, I am what I am. I am a sinner. I'm not very good at prayer. I'm inattentive. I'm lazy sometimes. I have these bad habits. And to say to God, I'm not angry at you because of this and that. I'm not angry because I don't have a good job or because of this or because of that. You glory in your infirmities. You just say, I am what I am. That's really what it means. Obviously, we don't want to brag about our infirmities. So I can say, I'm more sinful than you. That's a way of being more proud than you. And if we do that, and if we're just aware of our infirmities and begging God to help us, and the prayers certainly help us, because they're full of this stuff, then our heart opens to God. And that's the whole point. All you're responsible for doing is opening a crack in your heart, because God will come through the crack. Light can go through any crack, and then the crack widens, and eventually the heart is wide open for Christ. And another thing is this, at the end of the selection of St. Paul's epistle to the second epistle to Corinthians, he says, my grace is sufficient for thee, and my strength is made perfect in weakness. Most gladly will I therefore glory in my infirmities, that the power of Christ may rest on me. God's grace is sufficient. Do you really believe that? Come on, let's be honest. There are times when we kind of don't believe that, do we? That's despondency. That's the sin of despondency, or a form of it. There are other forms of the sin of despondency. Well, we just don't really believe we can get over the hump. If you don't believe you can get over the hump, then you don't believe God. You don't believe His grace is sufficient. He made you somehow inadequately. You're not tall enough, smart enough. You're everything you need to be saved. God made you perfectly. So His grace is sufficient for you to be saved. Absolutely. And we have

0: You're in the midst of that moment, and you're a Christian in that moment. Either you're going to act like a Christian here or not. It doesn't matter if you're taking out the garbage, or if you're talking to somebody, or if you're going to work, or if you've seen a sunset on the beach, which I did yesterday, and every day of the past week, prayed on the beach and saw the sunrise. It doesn't matter what moment you're in, whether it's a really wonderful moment or somewhat mundane, every moment matters. Everything matters to redeem the time. And if we have that attitude, then we'll indeed have ears to hear. We'll start to understand stuff. And the next time I preach about this, which will be next week, of course, then you'll say, I think I know a little bit about living in the heart. I think I know a little bit. I know a little bit about being more like a babe regarding evil. I kind of get it a little bit. And then you'll get a little bit more, and then eventually the heart's wide open, and God is in the heart. That's how it happens. It's really a beautiful process, but it does take labor. It does take work. So you supply the labor, God supplies the ability. It's a wonderful combination. It's wonderful teamwork. So God bless you and help you in all things. Amen.
1: This was a homily from St. Nicholas Orthodox Church, McKinney, Texas. 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God bless you. This is Priest Seraphim.
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1: Each of us has a choice. Whose descendants do we aspire to be? In the Gospel of St. Matthew, Jesus says, if we fulfill the will of his Father in heaven, we become his brothers and sisters. But let us remember that if we live lives full of evil, full of passions, we become the offspring of the devil, we become the descendants of Satan. We must repent of all the evil in our lives, even the very words that we utter, every word that passes our lips, we will be called to account for by God. We must repent. Christ says we must become the very dwelling place of God, that his holiness may shine forth in our lives. We must become sensitive to our inner voice, the voice of the conscience. We must satisfy every demand that it makes on us, so that at our judgment, it won't be an accuser. But our life is short, and we must remember our death. The fathers teach us that until we have a true remembrance of death, we cannot live as we should. It's a paradox, but the remembrance of death enables the heart and soul to truly live. But even the church saints, the holiest saints, fear death. How much more should we? We mustn't be led astray by these false heresies of the Protestants today who say, once you utter a prayer or declare your faith, that's it, job done, saved. St. Paul reminds us that we must run the race to the very hour of our death. We must cross the finishing line. It is no good giving up and declaring ourselves victors before we cross the line. We must struggle, repent, put our faith in God to the very hour of our death, and not be snatched from that path. The remembrance of our death enables us to live. We are called to be stewards. And so often we associate stewardship with this created world, the outer world. But true stewardship, more importantly, is of our inner life, of our life itself. And to be true stewards of our life, we must live it in remembrance of death.

leading a frontal assault against the lies and deceptions of our ancient adversary in the great battle of spiritual warfare. 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

0: Beloved brothers and sisters in Christ, as this year draws to a close, we give thanks to God for His mercy and for you, our listeners. Through Orthodox Sentinel Ministries, the voice of the Orthodox faith is now heard in over 100 countries, calling souls to vigilance, truth, and hope in Christ. We recently received an email from an Orthodox inquirer asking about our logo, curious about what it represents, the sword, the shield, the cross. It's not a decoration, it's a confession. At its heart is a cruciform sword held downward, not raised in worldly aggression, but resting in humility. It represents the Word of God, the sword of the Spirit, as written about by Paul, and the truth that Christ has already won the victory. Behind it stands the cross, bearing the ancient proclamation of the Church, I see, ex see, Nika. Jesus Christ conquers. Not by force, but by the cross, by the resurrection, by love that is stronger than death. The shield reminds us that the Church does not attack. It guards, it protects. Guarding the faith once delivered to the saints, Trinitarian, incarnational, unchanging. Even the sounds you hear on the station, the drums, the calls, are not meant to inflame passions, but to awaken watchfulness, like the semantron in the monastery, summoning the faithful to prayer, courage, and discernment in a darkened world. Our motto declares it simply, defending the faith with the sword of truth. 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

0: 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And now, here is Father Josiah.
1: 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The following is the first lecture in a five-part lecture series entitled Soul Cleansing, the Mystery of Confession. Soul Cleansing, the Mystery of Confession, is a five-lecture series in which the Holy Sacrament of Confession is examined from many angles, theological and practical. The five lectures are entitled The Meaning and Institution of Confession, Preparation for Confession, the Importance of Self-Examination, Spiritual Medicine, the Curative Power of Penance, The Father Confessor, and Answers to Objections. Confession regenerates the human soul and is the milieu in which the rubber meets the road in Christian transformation. The confessed life is a life that is filled with the love of God and the joy of change for the better. The embrace of regular and heartfelt confession can open the door to God's kingdom for us all. To download the remaining lectures, please visit our website at www.patristicnectar.org. Again, that's www.patristicnectar.org. And now, here's Father Josiah.
2: And I'm really happy that you came tonight in order to grow in your knowledge of God and deepen your faith and to become a more serious Christian. Christians who are authentic always want to become better Christians. And we are disciples of the Master. And to be a disciple, to be a mathetes, means to be a pupil. A student. You've probably heard from me many times that the church is not just a school, but she's not less than a school. She is a school, the school of Christ, and she's a lot more than that, but not less. And we ought be, as Christians, engaged in a daily desire to sit at our Master's feet and to hear our Master's word and to put our energies towards keeping His directions, keeping His commandments, and showing in our experience, in our real disposition, our character, our way of life, that we're His. This is the goal of every student, is to become a visible manifestation of the Master's teaching. I'm proposing five lectures in this course, and I'm initially entitling these. I always have to reserve the right to increase the number of lectures. But right now I'm thinking we can cover this in five lectures. The institution and meaning of the mystery of confession, which is tonight, the institution and meaning of the mystery. Next week, self-examination, the key to an effective confession. In the third week, the Father Confessor. In the fourth week, spiritual medicine, the curative power of penance. And then in the fifth and final week, I'm hoping to do a practicum and to go over the do's and don'ts of confession and really answer common objections that sometimes we hear from people, more often from devils, to keep us from confessing our sins. I'm hoping to propose those objections and answer them, as well as go over the practicals of how to do a confession that is transformative. I'd like to start this evening by making a few initial reflections by way of introduction. The first, I want you to know that this subject that we're covering, the subject of the mystery of confession or soul cleansing, is dealing with the most fundamental mysteries of being a human being and a Christian. The mysteries of grace and how grace works and how God's invisible presence is manifested in the human heart, such that He can actually break the dominion of passions and sins, loose their grip, and wash them from our life, both in their power and in their guilt. This subject deals with the mysteries of the human heart, why our hearts are disposed the way they are and how they can change. That subject of change is also a mystery. And the power of repentance and the ability to become something that you're not, for better or for worse. This is an amazing reality of being a human being and not an animal. As human beings, we are not controlled simply by biology and chemistry. We have this mysterious thing called the will and human freedom. And this course, the subject of confession, turns our attention immediately to such profound human things. And also the mystery of sickening depravity. This is also a subject that we'll touch on, is how it's possible, sin being so dark and being so wicked, that we could actually fall in love with it and embrace it, and sometimes, often I might say, even think that it's a friend. Very few of us ever commit sins without thinking at that moment that that sin is a friend and isn't there to destroy our lives, which is the truth. So we'll be dealing with profound mysteries in this course. I also want you to know that confession is not a side item in Christianity. It's not, you know, like the type of incense you're going to use in the liturgy. It's the heart of the Orthodox Christian faith, confession. It's the place where the rubber meets the road in following Christ to heaven. The absence of confession in a human life is not a minor thing. It is the absence of Christianity. Take away confession, you have taken away and gutted orthodoxy. There is no orthodoxy without confession. Period. We should never think, well, those zealous people make confession, or some Orthodox confess and some don't. That's absolutely true. But there should be no consolation for having a cold heart towards confession in that reality. Some Orthodox love God, some don't. Some Orthodox are faithful to their wives, some are grotesque adulterers. Some Orthodox are faithful with their finances, others are enslaved to covetousness. Some Orthodox will be saved, some will lose their souls. Think of what our Savior said at the end of the Sermon on the Mount. Not everyone who says to me the correct confession, Lord, Lord, will inherit the kingdom of God, but those who do the will of my Father. And again, our Lord says to his disciples many times, he says to us through them, he says, why do you call me Lord and don't do what I say? So just have this in your mind. All of us know that in every parish there are those who are faithful to confess and to engage the mystery of repentance, and those who are not. That should just make us sad for those who are not getting cleansed and free from their sins. It should never make us think that somehow there's two types of Orthodox. There's those that confess and there's those that don't. If we're going to acknowledge that, we always have to follow it up by saying there's two types of Orthodox, those who are saved and those who are not. You know which one you want to be in, which group. The practice of confession is the difference between life and death for us, brothers and sisters. The holy prophet Ezekiel announces the Lord's word with this. He says, I do not desire the death of the ungodly, but that the ungodly should turn from his way and live. Turn, therefore, heartily from your way. This is Ezekiel 33, verse 11. The Lord does not seek our deaths. He rather seeks that we turn, that we repent, which is what repentance is a turning. But these are the options. Turn or die. Confession is not a minor thing. It's a central thing. The wages of sin is death. Death of all sorts. Death in relationships, the death of hope, the death of the soul, and the death of the body, now and eternally. St. Mark the ascetic, he says something very beautiful. He says, nobody is as gracious and merciful as the Lord is, but even he does not forgive the sins of the man who does not repent. This is the condition of the Lord to exercise forgiveness, is that the sinner must ask. We are being condemned, St. Mark says, not because of the multitude of our evils, but because we don't want to repent. You might have a pile of sins, a mountain of sins, but if you repent, the Lord will forgive you. But if you only have this big of sins and you don't, you will not be forgiven. Confession is central to the Christian faith, the core, the guts. And as such, it's precisely the practice of the mystery of confession as an expression of the constant inner struggle which sets true Christianity apart from false Christianity. This is the hallmark of Holy Orthodoxy, is that the spiritual life we know is a sustained effort of repentance. Everything in our orthopraxy stems from the disposition that we have to constant confession and repentance. I think I've said enough about the centrality of this mystery and how important it is. I should also like to say by way of introduction that a person, a human being, is never so beautiful as when he or she is confessing. Sometimes in confession, priests hear from the confessees that they were really nervous about coming because they didn't want the priest to think badly about them. And I want you to know up front that no priest ever feels badly about a person who's confessing. He sees before him the miracle of grace. He sees before him Jesus miraculously altering the human being. He sees sins being washed away, light coming where there was darkness, new life coming where there was death. The only person a priest feels bad about is the person, no matter what his obvious sins are or not, is the person who won't admit them in confession. These are the people priests feel bad about and don't respect, are those who claim to be Christians and yet never demonstrate it by repentance. They say they have sins every time before Holy Communion. They even say they're the chief of sinners, but for some reason, they can't even think of one to say to the priest. This is the only type of person that a priest would feel particularly bad about. Not anyone who's in the confessional confessing anything at all. That person is the most beautiful of all. Most priests are deeply aware of their total inadequacy in themselves for confession. And they feel that each time they go to confession and they have to hear confessions. They bless themselves, they cross themselves, they ask secretly God to help them to be a consolation and a token of hope and assurance to the person who's repenting that the priest, by his disposition, by his absolution, by his touch, might become to the confessing person the means of the grace of God renewing them. Confession really scents. It's odoriferous. It causes the priest to have a certain smell about his whole life. It sprinkles the whole life of a priest. There's a classic book on confession written in the early part of the 20th century by a Russian bishop. He was the first hierarch of the Russian bishops outside of Russia after the Communist Revolution. His name is Metropolitan Anthony Krapovitsky. And he wrote a beautiful book on confession. He wrote it all from memory. He had lectured on it for many years in seminaries. But he was in exile, and he was holed up in a Catholic monastery. And he wrote it all from memory. It's a beautiful text. And in this book, he writes these words. He says, in a certain sense, confession is a thing which should accompany all of a priest's relationships with the faithful. When Christians refer to priests as spiritual fathers, they're acknowledging the fact that these people chosen by God have the right and the obligation constantly to call their conscience to account and to demand that their soul be open to them. A priest is a mediator between themselves and God in prayer and in the constant struggle between good and evil, which is the lot of every person, unquote. What he's emphasizing is that it's hard to distinguish for a good priest between their language and their disposition in confession and their language and their dispositions the rest of the time. There's a certain sobriety that exists in confession, where the kingdom of God and the ultimate matters of good and evil, as it expresses itself in my life, are in the forefront. And there's no playing around. Nobody jokes in confession. You're thinking about one thing. You're thinking about God, Christ before you, and about getting rid of your sins so that you can please Him and be with the Lord forever. And this is the kind of disposition that a priest wants to carry with him. It's why he puts his cassock on every day. And it's why we wear black. We want to remember that the ultimate things and the presence of the kingdom of God. To carry with us at all times from the confessional a certain clarity about the imminence of God's kingdom and the unceasing spiritual war that never leaves us. This kind of reality should influence the communication of a priest all the time. And I want to say by way of conclusion to these introductory thoughts that for priests, just like for lay people, knowledge of confession comes in the doing. It comes in the practice. A father confessor becomes a competent confessor by his own frequent confessions in his own life. He learns from his own confessor, he learns from his own spiritual father how to listen and when to interrupt and when to say an encouraging word and when to say nothing and when to say a discouraging word to bring someone to the earth. It is part of holy tradition in this sense. It's passed on. It's a baton that's passed. Confessor learning it from his and then exercising it himself, both in content and form and ethos, learning from what is the case. This is why, and this goes very much with what I was saying about no priest looks down on a sinner in confession who's repenting, because the priest knows he's exactly the same, except worse, because we really are worse. I'm not saying that objectively we're worse, but when you move into the subjective realm and you recognize that a priest is someone who stands before the face of God and before his holy table, before the portal of heaven, day in and day out, whose whole life is a matter of spiritual things, and seeking the kingdom of God for a priest to live, to have this kind of life, and then to do the sins as we do, really we're worse. And we carry that knowledge into the confession, which is why there's no condemnation there. Every confessee should know that the priest is a person of like nature, suffering the same temptations and the same struggles, and hopefully with the grace of God, having some health to impart. So that's what I wanted to say by way of introduction. Let me turn your attention now to the actual institution of the sacrament of the mystery of confession. If you have been practicing believer for any small amount of time, you know that repentance is the beginning, middle, and end of our life. Our faith starts in repentance, it continues in repentance, and we hope it will end with repentance, which leads to the kingdom of God. It's the very air that we breathe and the disposition we hope to maintain at all times, and it's the act that we hope to offer to God every day, is this sincere repentance as our Orthodox Christian way of life. And that life of repentance, that umbrella under which we live our life, is expressed concretely, perhaps most concretely, in the act of confession, which is what we're focusing on in this class. We're not therefore covering the whole subject of repentance, which is a much larger subject. We are focusing on the heart, the most poignant expression of repentance, which is the act of confession. Repentance is the larger reality, confession the sub-reality. If repentance is the body of Christian life, confession is the heart of that body. It's that from which fuels everything else. And remember that our Lord, in instituting confession and giving the power of forgiveness away, was a great scandal to those who were watching His ministry and experiencing Him on the earth. One of the realities of His ministry that provoked violent, hostile opposition, even to the point of Him being threatened with murder was the fact that he exercised forgiveness. The miracle of the forgiveness and the healing of the paralyzed man is illustrative. This beautiful miracle is described by St. Matthew and by St. Mark. You remember the beautiful miracle that we celebrate in Great Lent, on the second Sunday of Great Lent. This miracle of healing was so shocking because the Lord attended to the soul cleansing of the paralyzed man before he addressed anything in his physical state, his paralysis. We see in this miracle of the paralyzed man being healed, our Lord's great concern, his top priority being our soul health over our bodily health. This is why the Lord looks at the paralyzed man and says to him, "My son, your sins are forgiven you." When he hadn't come to get forgiveness of sins, he had come to get healed from his paralysis. This declaration was a tremendous scandal to the Pharisees because they did not believe in the Christ. They didn't think he was the Theanthropos, the God-man. They didn't see anything past the skin. All they saw was a human person, a human being. They did not believe he was the Christ of God. And they rightly understood Jesus' declaration to be a declaration about himself. Jesus saying, "I forgive you," is a loud proclamation about himself. It presupposed his own divinity. The Pharisees rightly understood this. Such it was. Tremendous proclamation. They rightly understood that no one but God can forgive sins, since sins are against God. Just think, if someone sinned against you today as you were walking into this hall, one of your fellow parishioners walks up to you and slaps you in the face and then spits on you. And then someone else walks up and says, "I forgive you." And you're like, you know what? Speak for yourself, buddy. You weren't the one who got slapped and spit on, right? We know that. Someone else can't forgive on your behalf. And here was Christ claiming to forgive sins on the behalf of his Father, since he shares the divine nature with his Father and is equal in divinity, power, and glory. Every sin against the Father is equally a sin against Christ. And Jesus had every right and all authority to forgive sins on the earth, much to the scandal of those who did not believe, then and now. What the Pharisees did not correctly understand was exactly who this man standing before them was, healing and forgiving the paralyzed man. And this whole beautiful encounter was ultimately about Jesus himself, which is why he ended the encounter over the paralyzed man with these words. Which is easier to say to the paralytic, "Your sins are forgiven," or to say, "Arise and take up your pallet and walk"? But in order that you might know that the Son of Man has authority on earth to forgive sins, he said to the paralytic, "I say to you, rise, take up your pallet and go home." And he rose and immediately took up the pallet and went out in the sight of all, so that they were all amazed and were glorifying God, saying, "We have never seen anything like this." That last comment is exactly true, because no one had seen God in the flesh functioning ever. The miracle of forgiveness is a miracle of the incarnation. Christ proclaiming this was a new thing, because the incarnation, the descent of the Son of God from the bosom of his Father to earth to become a man, was a new thing, the only new thing, a new creation. God had never before become a man, and now everything was changed. And the whole fabric of the mystery of confession in the church is predicated upon the divine incarnation. God forgives through his Son, Jesus Christ. Jesus has the authority on earth to do what God has the right to do from heaven. And the same divine authority to forgive, Jesus will soon impart in the same language to his apostles to exercise in his name. A double scandal. First, Jesus exercises forgiveness on behalf of his Father, and now he's going to give that same authority to sinful men We might even say a greater than a double scandal. He's going to give it to his own apostles and tell them, whoever you forgive on the earth is forgiven in heaven. Any sin you retain on the earth is retained in heaven. We believe in confession and this mystery of forgiveness because God has sent his Son to bring forgiveness to the earth, to the realm of men. Listen to the description of one of our great contemporary theologians of the 20th century, Father Dimitri Staniloi, the great Romanian Orthodox theologian. He says, around the time of his ascension to heaven, given that it would no longer be possible to visibly impart the forgiveness of sins, Christ gave power to his disciples to grant this forgiveness. He gave them this power when he imparted to them the Holy Spirit. And this power is, properly speaking, his own power at work in them. Hence, the forgiveness granted by his disciples and their successors is granted by Christ himself. That is, it is a forgiveness granted in heaven. This is what we believe about the mystery of confession and the absolution that's given there. The priest speaks, but so does Christ. The hand of the priest touches, but so does Christ. The words come and the forgiveness is granted. Father Staniloi then quotes the Gospel of St. John. Quote, and when he had said this, this is chapter 20. When he had said this, Jesus breathed on them and he said, receive the Holy Spirit. If you forgive the sins of any, they are forgiven them. And if you retain the sins of any, they are retained. Staniloi writes, this is a power that Jesus had promised to his disciples earlier. And he had prepared for them to receive this gift when he said, assuredly, I say to you, whatever you bind on earth will be bound up in heaven, and whatever you loose on earth will be loosed in heaven. St. John Chrysostom, in his most famous text that he wrote on the priesthood in 6 books, he explains how what the priest does in confession specifically on the earth is related to the work of God in heaven. He connects the two. He says the work of the priests on earth is ratified by God in heaven. What priests do on earth, this is a quote, what priests do on earth, God ratifies above. And the master confirms the sentence of his servants. What authority could be greater than that? The Father has given all judgment to the Son. But I see that the Son has placed it all in their hands. For it is patently mad to despise this great office of the priesthood without which we cannot attain to salvation or to God's good promises. They are the ones, they and no others, who are in charge of spiritual travail and he means labor, the labor of catechesis and baptism. They are the ones in charge of spiritual travail and responsible for the birth that comes through baptism. Through them we put on Christ and are united with the Son of God. So they should properly not only be more feared than rulers and kings, but more honored even than fathers. So people who look down on the priests are far more execrable than Dathan and his company who contested with Moses and deserve more punishment. They have authority to remit sins, not only when they make us regenerate, not only in baptism when people are born again, but afterwards too. Unquote. This very special and permanent power to forgive sins, our Lord gave to his apostles and to their successors alone. And he did it through what Father Staniloi calls a verifiably objective act, the giving, the breathing of the Holy Spirit uniquely upon the apostles, telling them to receive the Holy Spirit so that empowered by the Spirit of God, they could in God's name grant forgiveness. He did this, it was the Lord's will to do this verifiably objective act, to make it clear that he was giving this power to the apostles and that they were not performing some type of power grab. Holy ordination is the one and only way that the power of forgiveness is maintained on earth in the church. This is the only way that those seeking forgiveness from Christ can know that a person has received this authority from Christ. Is through ordination. Think of the, in the Acts of the Apostles, the story of Ananias and Sapphira. That really is a picture in reverse of the relationship of the bishops and priests of the church to the faithful. Remember that Peter demanded honesty. He knew the sin that had gone on, and he demanded honesty, and they wouldn't provide it. And the result of it was death. Because when you don't confess, when you don't throw out your sins and repent, you get the wages of sin, which is death. Think of St. James in his epistle when he commands us to confess our sins one to another. Very beautiful counsel. Sometimes people read this counsel and think that this shows that you only need to confess to another person. Why a priest? But the church does not understand that counsel this way. Instead, the church says that this is an encouragement to do an aspect of confession. We believe that when a person is repenting authentically, they make multiple confessions. One is that they confess to God as soon as they recognize it's a sin. When you've done something and you recognize, you come to a cognitive awareness of your sin, your conscience bears witness, your heart hurts, you don't tell yourself, oh, I'm going to talk to God about that when I go to confession with Father. That's not what you should say. Right then and there, you should turn to the Lord and say, Lord, I can't believe I did that. Or maybe if you could believe, don't say that. Instead, say, Lord, please forgive me for my stupidity. Please forgive me for my stupidity. This is the private confession. No authentic confession stays there, but it begins there. First, you confess to God when you become aware of the sin. Confessing sins to one another is a second layer. We don't try to be towards our brothers and sisters, towards our kids, towards our husbands and wives, something we are not. There is nothing Christian with trying to not let anybody know your sins. That is not Christian. That's proud. Proud, proud, proud. And it's also phony. Now, that doesn't mean that you should go and just slime people. Don't do that. Don't do that. You act authentically like this with people that God has made you close to. This is a second layer of confession. But neither of those layers are the most important. The most important is that you bring them publicly to the church. And you make a public act with humility before the priest who has been tasked by Christ to carry by the Holy Spirit the great mystery of forgiveness and cleansing. To speak it, to renounce it, and to receive through confession forgiveness. This is what the mystery of confession that Christ has instituted is. It's the gracious, divine gift of forgiveness offered to the repentant person visibly by the priest or the bishop and invisibly by Christ himself. And two things are given in the mystery of confession. First is forgiveness. And the second is divine grace, energy, power from the Lord to make amendment of life. These are the two things that are given to a person in the sacrament. If there was just one, if it was just for forgiveness, that would be incredible and we would go just for that. But take heart, brothers and sisters. This is the reason that confession is where the rubber meets the road. It's why when you cultivate the practice of confession and you insist on yourself, on going enough and regularly so that you don't have to have the fears that you have as a novice. The more you go, the more you can put aside all the distracting discomforts of the act and focus on the heart, which is really learning to know yourself and to seek help from God, both forgiveness and power to make changes in your life. These are the things that are granted: absolution and grace for amendment of life, a double blessing from the Lord. Now, having told you a little bit about the institution of this mystery by the Lord, I want to just affirm to you that we have an unbroken, universal, and ancient testimony of the Holy Fathers of the Church to this practice, to public confession in the presence of a bishop or priest. It's unbroken. The Church has never known anything else. It's always been viewed, even from the earliest days, as medicinal. Tertullian likened confession of sins to the showing of wounds or lesions to a physician. This is how the early church up to this day looks at confession. St. Cyprian of Carthage, that great third century church father, master of theology, and we should particularly honor him today, the 12th of February, because this is the day of the feast of the Holy Virgin Martyr, Victoria of Carthage. We're thinking about Carthage today. And St. Cyprian lived and presided over the church for whom he would shed his blood as bishop. Many Christians were dying at the time that St. Cyprian in the mid-third century was serving the Lord as bishop. And he writes about those who are facing the danger of death. And he says these words, "If they should be seized with any misfortune in peril of sickness, they should, without waiting for my presence as their bishop, before any priest who might be present, make confession of their sins, that with the imposition of hands upon them for repentance, they should come to the Lord with the peace that the martyrs have desired." This is the unbroken tradition of the church. Public confession, sincere repentance to a priest, leading to peace, absolution, and forgiveness. There are several constituent elements to make the mystery authentic and true. And the first is an honest and thorough confession of sins. The lacking of any one of these constituent elements nullifies, makes the sacrament of no effect and not able to be performed. The first is honest and thorough confession of sins. The Lord is the searcher of hearts. Coming to confession as a phako, just saying words but not really believing them,

public to the priest, yes, good, good. But we have to have a sincere repentance about them, meaning that we honestly desire to be done with them. Nobody coming to confession can perform a true confession and participate in the mystery and secure forgiveness if they're intending that day to go home and do the same thing and tell themselves, well, I can just confess that too. That's cheap grace. And the Lord doesn't participate in games like that. How do you know if you're being repented? Doesn't mean a perfect repentance. You don't have to have a perfect repentance to have the true sacrament. No, it means you have to have a sincere one. And the way that you tell if it's sincere is that you take the counsel that's given to you in confession. If the confessor gives you a direction and you promptly forget it, you promptly disregard it, you can know by that act what God knows, and that is that you haven't truly repented. We'll talk more about this in the fourth lecture on the curative power of penance. An honest and thorough confession to a priest with repentance, and lastly, with the granting of absolution. This the priest does by putting his stole on top of your head and putting his hand on your head. And through the stole and the hand of God comes, like a river, the grace of God. All of this is done in the presence of Christ. In many of the forms for confession that Orthodox priests use, there are these introductory prayers that are often read by the priest. He says this, "My spiritual child, Christ stands here invisibly receiving your confession made in humbleness. Therefore, do not be ashamed, nor be afraid, nor hide from me anything of what you have done. But tell me everything without any doubt or timidity, so that you may obtain forgiveness from our Lord Jesus Christ." This is a beautiful proclamation of the fact that the Lord's there. You're standing before His image or before His gospel and His cross, and the priest is standing not facing you, he's standing with you looking at Christ. The reality is that the entire confession is made in the presence of the Lord. And we have courage to confess because we know how compassionate He is and how He seeks our forgiveness and how He even prayed for those who were crucifying Him. This is why the church insists on these elements, because this is the way to effect a true repentance, to increase contrition, and to build your trust in God and in His church. Confession like this softens the heart and is the cure against hard-heartedness, which is the source of sin. Often when we come to confession, you know this to be true. You come with one feeling and you leave with another. You come wanting to be sorry for your sins, and then you know in the middle of saying it, to a priest who loves you in the name of Christ, and all of a sudden the floodgates open and you recognize and you remember the Lord is with you and you start to feel the way you should. This is the power of altering the human person. Now let me end this lecture, this first lecture on the institution of this mystery, by saying just something about the relationship between confession and Holy Communion. When a person first becomes a Christian in baptism and chrismation, his union with Christ is sealed by the reception of Holy Communion. And throughout this new Christian's life, from that moment on, communion and confession will be intimately linked. Having been initiated into a union with Christ, the believer finds this union threatened by his own sins. We know that sin works division and it shatters intimacy and closeness. And when we sin after baptism, it's the mystery of confession that allows the alienation that sin brings into the relationship with Christ to be left behind. Confession repairs the damage to this relationship. If we never sinned after baptism, if we developed our faith in the Lord consistently, flowing out of the font like we hope to, none of us would have need for confession. But there is no such person. There's no one who does not sin. And our communion with Christ takes place only after confession and absolution.
Confession, absolution, and communion.

0: Communion are linked. This is how we stay close to the Lord and we stay in communion with Him. Coming out of the font, we're new, we're radiant, we're bright. And coming out of confession, we've brought our confession up to date. We've brought the font into our present experience and leaving confession as though the water is coming off our body once more. And our soul has been restored and the unity that we have with the Lord is new again. And the result of this is our benefit, but even more, the Lord's. It is amazing to me that in many places in the gospel lessons, it says that when we repent, when we confess, when we find our way back to Christ, the true happiness is not ours. Of course, it is ours, but there's a greater happiness. This is most beautifully described in the 15th chapter of St. Luke's Gospel. That chapter has three parables about confession, repentance, and recovering faith with the Lord. The first is the parable of the lost sheep. And in that parable, it said that the shepherd goes and looks for the one stray sheep. And when he finds that one stray sheep, he rejoices over that one more than over the 99 sheep who had never been lost. And in verse 7 of Luke 15, it says that there's more joy in heaven over one sinner who repents than over 99 who think that they need no repentance. Here, the witness is that God and heaven rejoices over our repentance. The next parable after the lost sheep is the parable of the lost coin, where the woman loses the coin, and when she discovers that it's lost, she stops everything and she sweeps the whole house until she finds it. And her joy over that coin is immeasurable. And then in verse 10, it says this, that there is more joy in the presence of the angels of God in heaven over one sinner who repents. So here we have another picture, not just of the Lord rejoicing in paradise over repentance, but that joy even spreading from Him to all of His angels, over one person. And then the third parable, which we're going to celebrate and read and meditate upon this Sunday, which is the parable of the prodigal son. This magnificent description of a person who finds his repentance after squandering his life, returns to his father's house, and what does he receive? A golden ring, a purple robe, a fatted calf, and an outrageous party. There you have it. These three accounts. The rejoicing of God over in heaven over a person who repents, the lost sheep. The rejoicing of the angels and the happiness of all of heaven's hosts over a person who repents. And then the prodigal son ending in a party. The conclusion is always the same. Think of how much we please the Lord. And what kind of God we serve that He would be so delighted over just one of us repenting, confessing, and becoming new.
1: 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Until next time.

The following segment is provided by Abbot Trifon, Abbot of the All-Merciful Savior Monastery, located on Lushan Island, in Washington State. And now, here is Abbot Trifon.

0: Resentment. The decision to forgive another person a wrong done to us begins when we decide to let go of resentment and thoughts of revenge. To forgive someone does not mean that we forget what they did to us, for this may be impossible. The memory of the hurt might always remain with you. But when you decide to forgive the person who wronged you, the grip of resentment is put aside. When we forgive someone, it is even possible to find ourselves filled with compassion and empathy for the person. For the act of forgiveness opens the heart to God's grace. When we forgive someone, we are not denying their responsibility for hurting or offending us, nor are we justifying their act. We can forgive them without approving or excusing their transgression against us. The act of forgiving another opens our heart to the peace that brings closure to hurt and pain, and opens us up to the love and peace that comes from living a life without resentment. If we find ourselves struggling to forgive, it is a good reminder to recall those hurtful things we've done to others, and remember when we've been forgiven. It is especially good to recall how God has forgiven us, and call upon Him to give us the grace needed to put aside our resentment and truly forgive the other person. Being quick to forgive and putting aside all thoughts of revenge will open our heart to a joyful and peaceful life. Finally, if we pray for those who've offended us, we open the door to all kinds of possibilities. When we ask God to help us, the person who's been unkind and hurtful, our own hearts receive healing. For when we've forgiven others, grace abounds. 1 Peter 3:9 we read, "Don't repay evil for evil. Don't retaliate when people say unkind things to you. Instead, pay them back with a blessing." That is what God wants you to do, and He will bless you for it.
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1: The following segment is provided by Father Spirit.

In the 8th chapter of the Gospel of St. John, there is a curious incident. When Christ reveals his identity as God, the Jews there, accusing him of blasphemy, seek to stone him to death. And we're told that Christ passed through them unseen. They couldn't take hold of him. We know that Christ performed many more miracles than the Gospels record. So that everyone that is given to us, we know, is filled with meaning. First of all, this strange incident. It reminds us that Christ came to the Jewish people. He was the Jewish Messiah. The Son of God came to these people, and for the Pharisees and so many of them, he passed through their lives unseen. He lived amongst them. He performed miracles. He taught. He died and was resurrected. And yet, they failed to see his divinity. They failed to accept him as Christ. And for us, the warning is clear. We must not allow Christ to pass through our lives unseen. God continuously pours out his presence into creation, into our lives. The opportunity to meet and see God in every situation and every circumstance of our lives is there. But so often our hearts are closed to him. And God forbid that we should even try to stone him, reject him. We must open our hearts. Only when Christ dwells in our hearts, when his presence is within us, do we truly recognize his presence in our lives. And we open our hearts to Christ through repentance, through obedience, through forgiveness of one another, through an attempt to love one another, and through the life of the church. We must participate in the life of the church if we are to recognize Christ in our lives. He warned us, if we cut ourselves off from the church, we are like the vine that is chopped away and shrivels and dies. His life is not within us. Unless we receive his body and blood, his life is not in us. Through active participation in the life of the church, the body of Christ, we make ourselves able to receive him, that we may recognize him constantly giving himself, offering himself to us in every moment of our lives. There is an old Russian saying, when we die, we will look back on our lives and see that it is the struggles, the difficulties, the tests of our lives that made it possible to find salvation in Christ. The easy times, the pleasures, the comforts, they were a hindrance. So too, situations and circumstances of our lives, it is when life is difficult that we are able to draw closer to Christ. It is in the difficult people that we may draw closer to Christ, when we are able to love, forgive, and see Christ in those hearts of people who are rude, who persecute us. When we are able to love and forgive, then our hearts are made ready to receive him, and he will not pass unseen through our lives. We make ourselves open to his presence as he continuously offers himself to us.

There is neither Jew nor Greek, male or female, slave or free. All are one in Christ Jesus, as we read in Galatians 3:28. You are not elect because of your fleshly bloodline. Salvation is exclusively found only in Christ Jesus, who we put on through holy baptism as we are taught in Galatians 3:27. Do not be deceived. The church is the new Israel. Belief in Zionism and that the modern nation-state of Israel is the elect nation of God, is nothing but falsehood and heresy. As Saint Justin Martyr famously wrote in his dialogue with Trypho, Christ is King of Israel, and Christians are the Israelite race. Saint Justin Martyr lived in the flesh, between 100 AD through 165 AD. Saint Justin Martyr, pray to God for us.

The following segment is provided by Archpriest Seraphim Holland, pastor of St. Nicholas Orthodox Church in McKinney, Texas. Father Seraphim serves in the St. Joseph, the All-Comely prison ministry, which focuses on ministering to inmates within Texas prisons. He also is involved in the Orthodox Africa Mission. And now, here is Father Seraphim.

In the name of the Father, the Son, and the Holy Spirit. Amen. This is the Sunday after the exaltation of the cross. You can tell if things are considered to be important by the church by the amount of repetition or the amount of attention that's given to something. This is just kind of a side note, but it's really useful because the things that the church says a lot, they're important. So those prayers that you say every day, Holy God, Holy Mighty, Immortal, and Glory to the Father, and Lord have mercy, and the Jesus Prayer, the Our Father, those are very important because we say them so often. And also, the cross is a highly feasted feast of the Lord. We have a Sunday before the cross. We have the cross itself. We have the Saturday after the cross and the Sunday after the cross. So it's very important. We're concentrating on the cross for a good period of time. And I'm going to tell you about the cross today, preach about another aspect of the cross, because I think it's important. And there's two things in these readings today that are just outstanding. Actually, there's 100 things. The readings are amazing today, all of them. But especially the readings for the exaltation of the cross. They're both the epistle of St. Paul to the Galatians and from Mark, where Jesus says, take up your cross. But at the end of his little order, his commandment, to take up the cross, to deny ourselves in order to have life, to lose our life to save it. At the end of that, he says an enigmatic statement at the time to the apostles. We know what it means now, at least historically, but it also means something right now to us, not just historically. So what he said is, for there be some of them that stand here which shall not taste of death till they have seen the kingdom of heaven come with power. He's talking about the cross. Then he says, there are some of you here. You're standing here. You won't taste of death until you see the kingdom of heaven come with power. And only a few days later, he went up to Mount Tabor. That was what he was speaking of, where he allowed them to see how he really was. The transfiguration, it's a little bit of a misnomer, really. Because transfigure means to change, right? The Lord didn't change any. He just took away the veil. He's always like that. Because he's God and man, and God is light. Jesus Christ is light. He just veiled us from that light and veiled his apostles from that light because they wouldn't be able to bear it. In fact, on Tabor, they had a tough time with it, didn't they? They fell down the mountain a little bit, and they were frightened, and they were confused. But this was the kingdom of God coming for them. This was a glimpse of their next reality. The next reality for us. Or shall I say the ultimate reality? Shall I say the whole purpose of our being is to be in the kingdom of heaven? So the kingdom of heaven will come with power. And it came for them. And I will tell you something else. From the end, actually the end also of the epistle today. He said, I am crucified with Christ. Nevertheless, I live, yet not I, but Christ liveth in me. And the life which I now live in the flesh, I live by the faith of the Son of God who loved me and gave himself for me. That, brothers and sisters, is the kingdom of heaven coming with power. Before death. And during death. The other epistle really talked about how we're dying for Christ, right? I just heard a really good sermon from a good friend of mine, Father Moses. And he said that Christ, of course, mounted the cross and was crucified. And we must also crucify ourselves, just as he allowed himself to be crucified. And the way we crucify ourselves, we take up our cross and we follow him. And we are obedient to him. We struggle to love our neighbor, to love our enemy. We struggle to be humble, struggle to repent, to follow the commandments, and all of those things. And then we are living, really, with one foot in the kingdom of heaven and one foot on earth. We're living, to give a geeky reference, sort of like Schrodinger's cat. We're half dead and half alive. Except that we're going to be all alive. Okay? We're going to be all alive. And we're becoming more alive. So the kingdom of heaven is happening now for us. And the power of the kingdom of heaven is happening now for us.
Now, if you don't always feel it, well, that's because of your stupid human tricks. And we all do them. Our sins and our predilections to things and our confusion and our bad priorities and our laziness and all the things that happen in our life that sort of make us unaware of that light that is streaming forth everywhere. The uncreated light, everywhere. Now, the angels are here, right? The angels see the light. There's just no shadow in this room, and yet we see shadow. Huh? We see shadow because we don't see the uncreated light. Perhaps, I think babies do sometimes. I really do. I'm sure of it. They see angels and they see holy things. But we, because we just have so much stuff going on in our heart, we don't see it so well. But the uncreated light is there. And I think it's exciting to contemplate our future, which is also our present. It's not just our future, it's also our present. The key to victorious living is to know who you are. We must know who we are. And it's much deeper than saying, I am a Christian. Okay, yes, you're a Christian. What are the implications of being a Christian? The implications of being a Christian are that the kingdom of heaven is coming for you right now. The kingdom of heaven is within you. And you're winning it by violence, right? You're taking it by force. Force against your sins. Force against all that stuff that's in you, all that darkness. Pushing it out as hard as you can. And you'd make no headway at all, except God will be behind you and in front of you and beside you, helping you to push it out. It's a beautiful thing, really. The cross is a sign of victory. And the only way to have victory is to give of ourselves. This is just a principle, really, even in secular life. A person who has something just given to them, they don't feel like they earned it. They don't feel any victory. In fact, they often feel very useless. Because, well, their daddy made all that money, but they don't do anything useful. We need to struggle in order to feel accomplishment. It's just part of the human spirit. And we need to mount up on the cross because we need to feel that victory. You can't feel the victory unless you're fighting. It's just not possible. You got to fight. So we have to scratch and claw. We have to struggle against our sins. We have to deny ourselves and take up the cross. Because that's the only way of life. And then as we're doing that, as the second epistle talks about, we're dying, but we're also living. Because we're no longer that dead man in ourselves, that old man is living, but no longer, I'm crucified with Christ, nevertheless, I live, yet not I, not that sinful person, but Christ lives in me. Now, I always want to say something practical. From the time I was ordained, I just, for some reason, I was fixated on saying something practical. Now, perhaps some of you might say my idea of practical and yours is different, but because I think practical is always spiritual, okay? Applying the Spirit to the words that we hear, to the experiences that we have. So what are we to do with knowing that the Lord promised us that the kingdom would come with power, even during our lifetime? And what are we to do with St. Paul's words of saying that I live, yet not I, but Christ lives because I am crucified to him? What are we to do with this? Well, if we feel it intensely all of your life, then you just keep living that way. But if you don't feel that intensely all your life, and that's probably most of us, all of us, then what are you going to do? You struggle. You take up your cross. You struggle to love that person that's not so lovely. You struggle to be kind to that person that's unkind. You struggle to not slander somebody that's been slandering you or complain about a wrong that's been done to you or to your family. Or in the broader sense, when society does things that are insane and cruel. They're happening all the time, all over the world. They've always been happening all over the world. We're just more aware of them because we have so much more news and so much more access to information. There's always been bad people doing bad things.
as badly as they could. What are we to do with all that? We are to take up our cross, and we are to be expecting the kingdom of heaven to come now within us, not just later. Don't wait for it later. It's happening now. It's happening if you crucify yourself to the world. If you crucify yourself on your cross that you take up, no matter how big your cross is, our Lord's cross was very big. Perhaps ours is very tiny. Perhaps that's all we can handle. Whatever you can handle, you must. And that's another practical principle I've probably said 1,000 times, and I'll say it 1,000 more times. You must do what you can do. You can't do what you can't do, but you must do what you can do. If you don't do what you can do, you'll lose that ability to even do that small amount. So you do what you can do. You make your prostrations. You pray for your enemies. You say your morning rule. You increase your morning rule. You read from the Psalter. All of us should be reading from the Psalter. Absolutely. That is meat. And we need meat in these difficult days. You come to the services. You come to confession. You do all of these things. And you live a spiritual life. And then as you're doing these things, sometimes they're difficult. Sometimes they're burdensome. They're not burdensome because the yoke is heavy. They're burdensome because our sins make us chafe against that yoke. But as we sin less and we become more spiritual in the way we encounter life, then we become just powerful. And we feel Christ living in us. And then nothing harms us. And there might be things that harm our body or harm our bank account, harm our health. There might be griefs because of things that happen to our loved ones. All those things have been happening from the beginning. From the time of Adam and Eve, they've been happening. But we won't come to any harm because our soul will be firmly with Christ. And we'll be experiencing the kingdom of heaven now. So I don't want you to think small. I don't want you to think like, well, I just have to do my rule today, or I have to just be a little better today, or, you know, eventually, God willing, I'll go to heaven. I don't want you to think that way. I want you to right now grab heaven right now by the way you live. And the world thinks you grab things that are pleasurable by indulging in pleasure. We know that's not true. That's not true at all. Indulging ourselves does not bring about the kingdom of heaven. It brings about the opposite. And it brings about all that hell within, those things, those conflicts in our heart. But if you don't indulge yourself, if you struggle, even to the point sometimes where you're very tired and very exhausted and maybe a lot overwhelmed, then taking up that cross will activate in you the knowledge of what God is doing. And that's the kingdom of heaven. So don't think small. Don't think, I hope I go to heaven someday. And I'll pray and I'll fast and I'll do other things to hope that I'll go to heaven. Don't think that way. Think right now. Grab heaven right now by the way you live. Live triumphantly. It's a difficult way of life. The hard way of life. But it's fulfilling. It's the only way of life. It's exciting to live this way. I'm not going to lie to you. You have difficult days. But those difficult days are not the same as when you're full of sin and full of despair because of your sin. Those difficult days are dark and horrible. And we've all had those days. But when you are living according to the cross, sometimes you stumble. Sometimes you fall down and you got to get back up. Sometimes things are really difficult for you. Sometimes they're bitter. But there is a light and there's a warmth even in the midst of the struggle that isn't there when you're struggling with sin. When you're having sins that you're indulging in, and then there's the aftermath of those sins. So it's a beautiful life. It's a hard life and a beautiful life at the same time. This is the way of the cross. And it's worth living this way. It's worth struggling this way. Because nothing can hurt you then. Nothing can shake you. And you will be always with Christ. May God bless you. May God help you. Amen.

previous segment was provided by Archpriest Seraphim Holland, pastor of St. Nicholas Orthodox Church in McKinney, Texas. Visit his parish website at www.orthodox.net for additional edifying material from Father Seraphim and the clergy of St. Nicholas.

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1: Patristic Nectar Publications is pleased to present a new 11-lecture series by Father Josiah Trenum entitled The Gospel Revealed, an exposition of St. Paul's Epistle to the Romans. This most famous of all St. Paul's letters is a majestic proclamation of the Christian gospel, a gospel described as the power of God revealed from heaven for the salvation of all who believe. The great apostle sets forth the dire need of all human beings for God's saving work in Jesus Christ, as well as the majestic fruits that attend faith in the lives of Christians. Here, in 16 chapters, St. Paul expounds many themes that have captured the Christian imagination for 20 centuries.
0: And now, The Arena with Father Josiah Trenum.
2: In the name of the Father, and of the Son, and of the Holy Spirit, amen. A blessed Lord's Day to all of you, brothers and sisters. Thank you. I've entitled my sermon this morning, Heretics. I thought that might get a little response just from the title. Heretics. Not just because you just heard St. Paul in his epistle to Titus commanding his spiritual son to reject a heretic after a first and second warning, knowing that such a man is perverted and self-condemned, but also because this is the feast day today of the 630 Holy Fathers of the Fourth Ecumenical Council. This marvelous council, which set forth in such clarity the relationship of the divine and human natures in our one Lord Jesus Christ. This council, as all councils, was summoned in response to the rise of heresies in order to set boundaries around the faith of the church that was once delivered to the saints, and that heretics, by their passions and their love of novelty and their rebellion, constantly try to change. It has been a terrible irony of American life for decades that we don't believe in heresy anymore, unless you call someone a heretic. The only heresy in America for decades has been to actually think there's such a thing as heresy. That's the one and only heresy in a relativistic world, is to think actually that there might be a truth revealed by God that the people of God are required to hold fast to, not to alter, to add to, or to take away from. That's been the only heresy in American life for very, very long. Until, of course, as soon as you embrace that relativistic worldview, and anything goes, you in fact empower those who have their own opinions and begin to think.

0: in their passions, that everyone else needs to think like them. And so this open tolerance, this non-dogmatic commitment, this idea that there can be a great society that makes no formal reference to God has always been a historical fantasy. It's set rather the context for there to be incredible eruption of authoritarianism, totalitarian states. And that's exactly what we see today with the sudden rise in wokeness. Are you woke? If you were woke, if you are woke, I know you're not woke. But if you were woke, you might not be woke enough today. You might have been woke enough yesterday, or maybe a month before you passed the woke test, but that has to be updated. It's like an update on your phone that comes every single day. Update, update, update, update. Or else, before you know it, you could be on the outs. It's a great irony that the culture that didn't believe in heresy is on the heresy hunt like never before. People are being constantly scanned to see if they are woke enough. A lot of this spirit has been captured and driven by so-called critical race theory, something that the church is forced to speak about and talk about today. This aberrant ideology, which has captured in so many states the minds of educators, so much so that it has been integrated deeply into the curricula of these states. Certainly this is the case in California. Thank God many states are pushing back. 17 of our states have now passed laws against teaching critical race theory in their state. Thank God. But what's it all about? Like many heresies, it shares the qualities of many heresies. It takes a portion of truth out of context and rejects other portions of truth. So for instance, one of the central, or we could even say the central energy of this theory is that prejudice, racism, and oppression is evil. We believe in that. But why in the world do they believe in that? Why is prejudice evil? If there's no God, if that God hasn't fashioned man in his own image and given dignity to every human being, if that God hasn't revealed himself as a kind, merciful, and compassionate God who will not tolerate the abuse of the poor and will not overlook offense that we give to the weak, who himself threatens wrath when the strong abuse the impotent or the weak, why, if there is no God like that, is prejudice, racism, and oppression wrong? You know, I was reading recently some reflections on wokeness. I've been doing this for months, as I'm sure you have. And this author, an atheist historian, but who sees at the core of this nutty wokeism, this critical race theory, he referenced a historical event that took place in 416 BC. The Athenians and their army were passing by one of the Greek islands, Melos, and they decided that they were going to attack Melos, kill their men, though they were fellow Greeks, rape their women and children, make slaves. And so they did. And when the residents of Melos said to them, "Why would you do this to us?" the Athenians simply said, "The strong take what they can, and the weak live with what they get." That was it. The sum total of the worldview of Athenian soldiery in 416 BC. And who was there to say that that was wrong? Nobody in the world thought that was wrong. Except the people of God. The principle of the strong dominating the weak and the weak deserving what they get because they're such pathetic people is a very common theme throughout history. This is the nature of heresy. In the church, heresies have arisen that take a lot of the faith and then innovate on some other area. And that's exactly what we see going on today. Christian principles, without being acknowledged for being Christian principles, like our radical opposition to prejudice, our radical opposition to oppression, our belief in the equality by creation of every human being, the equal worth and dignity of every human being, these are revealed truths that come from God, that undergird and have traditionally undergirded our Christian societies. Have we lived them perfectly? Of course not. We're not perfect people. But that doesn't mean that they're not exceedingly valuable and that they haven't radically contributed to the health and dignity of human beings and the peace of societies. Now, this is a time when truth and its opposite, heresy, needs to be clearly articulated by the church. We need to call it out. This is the model that we receive today in the gospel text and in the epistle lesson. The gospel text is for the faithful holy fathers who defended the church from heresy. They are, according to the Lord in St. Matthew, the light of the world. And by their beautiful good deeds, they have led everyone to glorify our Father who is in heaven. This is why we pray and honor on this day the 630 Holy Fathers of the Fourth Ecumenical Councils. We call them conscientious keepers of the apostolic tradition, luminous stars upon the earth that guide us to the true faith. That's what we call them. It's hard to understand the impact of that description, luminous stars that guide, because we're not really a people that navigate by stars anymore. But when that was written, we were. You used to get onto your boat and you used to take a gauge about where all the great constellations were to get your bearings and to know, to receive from the stars guidance on where to go. Have that in your mind when you hear us sing this. How do we know where to go? We follow the Holy Fathers. We keep the faith that has been kept by our forebears, the faith once delivered to us. The epistle lesson is for the heretics who oppose the church. These are Paul's words. Reject a heretic after a first or second warning, knowing that such a man is perverted and self-condemned. We don't play with heresy. We consider heresy to be deadly, the greatest threat to the world. This is what we think about heresy. Listen to these two verses from the praises, which you probably just heard our chanters sing, describing the Holy Fathers and what inspired them to guard the faith and to cast out heretics from the church. As true servants of Christ God, the godly shepherds assembled all their wise experience as the shepherds of the flock, and with godly zeal, stirring up righteous wrath, they wrought righteous judgment. Sheesh. Oh. With godly zeal, stirring up righteous wrath, they wrought righteous judgment, driving off diseased and grievous wolves. When with the Spirit's sling, weapons for the right hand and for the left, the Spirit's sling, they expelled them all from the church's ranks as fallen even unto death, stricken with a malady past all cure. For the Holy Fathers were venerable initiates and seers of the divine preaching from on high, teaching sacred mysteries. And a second hymn in Orthros. When the rank of the Holy Fathers flocked from the ends of the inhabited world, they believed in one substance and one nature of the Father, Son, and Holy Spirit, delivering plainly to the church the mystery of discoursing and theology. Wherefore, in that we laud them with faith, we beatify them, saying, what a divine army, ye God-inspired soldiers of the camp of the Lord, ye most brilliant luminaries in the noetic firmament, ye impregnable towers of the mystical Zion, ye scented flowers of paradise, the golden lights of the Word, the boast of Nicaea, and the delight of the whole universe, intercede ceaselessly for our souls. Do you hear the extreme love and devotion that we have for our holy fathers who taught us the faith, who guarded the flock? Aren't you glad, dear ones? That's too mundane a thing to say. Are you not completely overwhelmed with gratitude that you live solidly in the Church of Jesus Christ in an age of such insanity and conflict? Aren't you grateful to be attached to Jesus and planted like plants with your feet on the ground in the church, not having to wonder what I might say from Sunday to Sunday? Overwhelmed with gratitude. I want to end my reflection on heresies by simply saying, posting a question. How do you recognize one? How do you not become one? I see Christians everywhere succumbing to fads, ideological fads that are blowing so aggressively. Constantly in the process of change for the worse, unfortunately, as though truth is always needing to be revived. How do we not become one? How do we stay Orthodox Christians and avoid the novelties? You know, you can't just say an answer to that you believe every bishop and priest who speaks. That if you just believe every bishop or priest who speaks, you're not going to be a heretic. Do you know what would happen if you did that? You would become a heretic. Yes. Sometimes we Orthodox, in attempting to refute the heresy of papal infallibility, make every bishop and priest popes. That is complete nonsense. We don't believe in that. We don't believe that by virtue of being a bishop or by virtue of being a priest, you are infallible and the people should listen to you as though you are infallible. It's not true. I'm not suggesting that you judge me. That would be very bad for you. But I'm also suggesting that you live as the mature Orthodox Christians that many of you are, and that you listen carefully. It's not as though this is the first time you've heard me. But if it was, I would want you to listen very carefully. Do you know the names that we mention in the service today of the particular heretics that were thrown out? Let me remind you what their names are. Macedonius, Nestorius, Eutyches, Dioscorus, Sabellius, and Severus the Headless. Let me tell you who they were. Macedonius, Patriarch of Constantinople. Nestorius, Patriarch of Constantinople. Eutyches, Archimandrite of Constantinople. Dioscorus, Patriarch of Alexandria. Sabellius, Priest of Rome. I'm not sure how Sabellius got in here because he's the middle of the 3rd century. I can't get into the mind of the hymnographer while he's here. I'm sure there's a good reason. I just don't know it. And Severus the Headless, Patriarch of Antioch, just to throw that one in there so that you didn't feel too smug. Smug. Do you see what I'm saying? Holy bishops and priests at one time, no doubt, who became heretics and were cast out of the church as diseased limbs and ravenous wolves who had to be excluded from the fellowship of the church. Yes. Bishops and priests who expect to be listened to like popes should greatly concern us. They should greatly concern us. Bishops and priests who love to pound about their authority and demand people to listen to them without proving by their holiness and by their faithful teaching rooted in the tradition of the church that they should be followed and that they should be listened to should concern us all. All of these heretics, you know how they really advance their heresy? By bowing low and asking the civil authority to give them support. They cooperated very closely with the civil authority in the propagation of their heresies against the church. They loved power and they gravitated like magnets to those who had it on the earth. Worldly power. So how do we not become one? We hold fast to the faith, and in St. Paul's language, we attach ourselves to those who have shown themselves faithful. To those who defend and live the faith carefully. We cherish our bishops who have become bishops in their piety and love the flock, and we experience their love and we hear their faithfulness and we see how they're living and teaching just like their forebears did, and their forebears, and their forebears. Because novelty, dear ones, novelty is the soil in which heresy grows. If you don't want to be one, don't believe things that are novel. Don't act and live ways that are novel. And if you hear priests or bishops teaching things that can't be shown to have been taught and lived by prior generations of the faithful, take it with a grain of salt, or if it's dangerous, reject it. Novelty is one of the ways that heresy arises. Novelties in the passions of those who are teaching. Do you know what the word heresy means? It's very important. Do you know what the word heresy means? It means choice. It means to choose. And we call heretics heretics because they choose what part of the faith they want to keep and what part they don't. And the part that they don't, they talk like they're enlightened, that they've come to an awareness that this way of life that we've kept, you know, we know better now. We have better science or whatever it might be. I call it being a cafeteria Christian. You go in to the buffet. You take your little plate, your faith plate, and you go through it. Oh, I'll have some of that. No, I don't like that so much. Oh, I'll have one of those. Oh, no. And you end up with a faith of your own creation. We are absolutely dying of this, brothers and sisters. I'm not saying our parish, but our faith in this land. Cafeteria Christians are everywhere. And that, dear ones, is a recipe for heresy. And heresy doesn't save, because it separates us from Christ our Savior, who is the truth. Guard yourself. Guard yourself. Be very careful to keep your feet in a culture that's blowing winds of nonsense at high speeds. Evaluate everything by the tradition of the church. Put everything through the sieve of the scriptures. Is that something that we've believed? Is that something that we've always taught? Or is that something that started to be taught in, who knows, 1952 or something? What do we care about that? Then we can be ranked with the 630 holy fathers who kept the faith at great cost, opposing an emperor and very powerful ecclesiastics in order to keep us Christians. May their names be cherished by us, and may God's truth be praised forever. Amen.
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St. Cosmas of Etolia is considered one of the great missionaries of the Orthodox Church. Much like St. Paul, he traveled a great distance to proclaim the gospel. He built schools and reinvigorated the Orthodox faithful of Greece during the time of the Ottoman occupation. Costa, as he was first named, was born in 1714 in the village of Megadendron in the mountainous regions of Etolia. His parents were originally from Epiros and worked as weavers. At age 20, Costa learned and then taught Greek grammar under the guidance of Archdeacon Ananias. He also studied theology and medicine. In 1749, the Athonias Academy was established near Vatopedi Monastery on Mount Athos. Costa felt drawn to Mount Athos and decided to join the academy to study theology and philosophy. There were many well-known teachers there at the time, including the distinguished Evgenios Vulgaris. Even as a student, Costa lived much like a monk while at the academy. At the end of his studies, Costa joined the Brotherhood at Philotheu Monastery, was tonsured a monk, and was given the name Cosmas. They ordained him a priest soon after. Speaking much later about his Athonite experience, the saint said, "I stayed the longest on the holy mountain, 17 years, where I wept over my sins. Among the countless gifts which my Lord has granted me, he made me worthy to acquire a little Greek learning, and I became a monk." Perhaps he would have remained on Mount Athos longer, but the saint felt called to apostolic preaching. He sympathized with the plight of the Christians under Ottoman oppression, and was disturbed that many were ignorant of the faith, and some were even converting to Islam. The educational system was in crisis, with most intellectuals fleeing to the West. The common folk lived in poverty and were considered inferior subjects by the Ottomans. They lost all hope for a better future. With his spiritual father's approval, Cosmas traveled to Constantinople and received encouragement from many bishops and priests along the way. Finally, Patriarch Seraphim II granted Cosmas a permit to preach. His first apostolic journey began in the villages around Constantinople. As the crowds gathered at each place, he would stand on a low pulpit that rested in front of a large wooden cross and begin preaching. "Brethren, I am a servant of our Lord Jesus Christ who was crucified. Not that I am worthy to be a servant of Christ, but Christ condescended to have me because of his compassion. Not only am I not worthy to teach you, but not even worthy to kiss your feet. For each of you is worth more than the entire world." He loved and greatly identified with the people among whom he moved and worked, speaking their language and using illustrations from their daily life to proclaim the gospel. Cosmas traveled next to Thessaloniki, then through Macedonia, Thessaly, and Etolia, finally crossing over to the island of Kefalonia, sharing his urgent but simple call to repentance at each stop. "When will we repent? Not tomorrow or the day after, but today. Because we don't know what will happen to us by tomorrow. Take care, my brethren. Don't be infected with pride. Don't commit murder. Don't fornicate. Don't swear. Don't lie. Don't slander. Don't betray another, and don't overly adorn the body, because it will be eaten by worms. But adorn the soul, which is worth more than the whole world. Pray, fast, give alms, keep death before you, and hope for the time when you'll leave this false world and go to the eternal one." On his second journey, Cosmas covered many of the same provinces, and also visited the islands of Skiathos and Skopelos, before going into Epiros and southern and central Albania. The crowds that gathered to meet him were so large, he had to bring along 40 to 50 priests, just to assist with confessions. He was even able to secure the donation of 4,000 baptismal basins to the churches throughout the land. His third and final journey was spent primarily on some of the Ionian islands, the Kyklades,
and even some of the Dodecanesa, before he returned to the mainland. He traveled through Thessaly to Aetolia and visited Vrachori, Mesolongi, and Naupactos, speaking often about his great love for God and neighbor. God has many names, but his principal name is love. All Christians must have two loves, one for God and one for our fellow human beings. Without these two loves, it is impossible to be saved. At every stop, the truth of his preaching was manifested by many signs and wonders. He healed one man's withered hand, cured another of deafness, and yet another of paralysis. Arta, Preveza, and the Ioannina were his final stops before he headed further into what is now Albania. At every stop, he preached and taught about Orthodox doctrine, the passions and virtues, prayer and fasting, marriage, and the unjust oppression of the poor. He even spoke about the rights of women. Don't treat your wife like a slave, because she is God's creature as you are. God was crucified for you as he was for her. You call God Father, she calls him Father too. You have one faith, one baptism. God does not consider her inferior. Cosmas understood how important it was to create an educational foundation that could sustain orthodoxy for generations. Brethren, learn as much as you can. Educate your children to learn Greek, because our church uses Greek. And if you don't learn Greek, you can't understand what our church confesses. It is better for you to have a Greek school in your village rather than fountains and rivers. For when your child becomes educated, he is then a human being. In 1779, Cosmas preached in what is now the country of Albania. Several groups opposed Cosmas influenced the governor of the region, Ahmet Kurt Pasha, into believing that the saint was an agent of Russia. Muslim officials arrested Cosmas in August 1779. He understood death was near and encouraged his compatriots with a quote from the Psalms before being led away. "We went through fire and water, and you led us into a refreshing place." The next morning, as his captors slipped a noose around his neck, the saint gently passed. The executioners tied a stone around Cosmas' neck and dumped him in a river. 3 days later, a priest found the saint floating upright in the river just as if he were alive. Saint Cosmas was buried at the church of the entrance of the Theotokos in Kolikondasi. Saint Cosmas left behind many prophecies, which years, even centuries later, found their fulfillment. He foresaw the invention of the automobile, airplane, and telephone. He also predicted events that later occurred in Greece, including the Greek Revolution, with remarkable precision. One such prophecy foreshadows the violent wars of the 20th century. "You will see men flying in the sky like starlings, and throwing fire on the earth. Those who will live then will run to the graves and cry out, 'Come out, you who are dead, so that we the living may enter.'" Even today, the people of Greece have great love for Saint Cosmas. He devoted himself completely to his mission and contributed greatly to the revival of Orthodoxy in Greece. Saint Cosmas of Aetolia, martyr and equal to the apostles, please pray for us.

0: The Lord is always waiting for us to unite ourselves with Him in love, but instead we drift further and further away from Him. We know that there can be no life without love. This means that there is no life without God, for God is love. But His love is not according to the understanding of the world. The love that the world gives us consists of suffering and enslavement because the spirits of evil interfere with it. There is a little bit of love, but mostly it is just enslavement. A quote of Elder Thaddeus.
1: Beloved brothers and sisters in Christ, as this year draws to a close, we give thanks to God for His mercy and for you, our listeners. Through Orthodox Sentinel Ministries, the voice of the Orthodox faith is now heard in over 100 countries, calling souls to vigilance, truth, and hope in Christ. We recently received an email from an Orthodox inquirer asking about our logo, curious about what it represents, the sword, the shield, the cross. It's not a decoration, it's a confession. At its heart is a cruciform sword held downward, not raised in worldly aggression, but resting in humility. It represents the Word of God, the sword of the Spirit, as written about by Paul, and the truth that Christ has already won the victory. Behind it stands the cross, bearing the ancient proclamation of the Church, I see, ex si, nika, Jesus Christ conquers. Not by force, but by the cross, by the resurrection, by love that is stronger than death. The shield reminds us that the Church does not attack. It guards, it protects. Guarding the faith once delivered to the saints, Trinitarian, incarnational, unchanging. Even the sounds you hear on this station, the drums, the calls, are not meant to inflame passions, but to awaken watchfulness. Like the Symantron in the monastery, summoning the faithful to prayer, courage, and discernment in a darkened world. Our motto declares it simply, defending the faith with the sword of truth. 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
2: The following segment is provided by Father Spirit in

on the Sunday of Zacchaeus, the Russian Orthodox Church celebrated the feast of the new martyrs and confessors of the Russian Church. The world will in all kinds of ways try to claim that the time of confessors and martyrs belongs to those first three centuries of the Christian Church. It was during the Roman pagan period that Christians were martyred. We have images of the Colosseum. We're reminded of those souls who were cast before lions and gladiators and lost their lives in this way. But historians tell us that, in fact, in the 20th century, more Christians were put to death in the USSR under the atheistic communists than in the entire first three centuries of the church. It's an extraordinary statistic to get our heads around, that the 20th century saw the greatest number of Christian martyrs of any century. And of course, around the world, even today, many Christians in the Middle East, in many Islamic countries, are persecuted, tortured, and lose their lives. But this feast focuses on those who gave their lives under the communists in Russia. And the world will tell us that martyrdom, Christian martyrdom, is a thing of the past. That it is something that belongs in history. And if we allow this falsehood, this lie, to take root in us, we can be misled and we can lose sight of what's really happening. Today, if you walk the streets of Russia, if you go to a Russian Orthodox church, you will walk by, you will sit alongside, you will stand beside and worship beside people who have experienced persecution, people who have seen and known loved ones dragged away and disappeared. When I was in Moscow 2 years ago, a priest showed me photographs of his church. The communists had been around with hammers and they had defaced it and destroyed the iconostasis, they had destroyed icons, they had hammer-blowed the walls. It looked barely more than a barn. And yet over the years that faithful priest had restored it, and now it is a thriving community. And when I worshipped there, I was so aware of the elderly people there who had lived through that experience, who knew what it was to be a persecuted church in this world. And they are alive. They are in our world. They are around us today, these persecuted Christians. The martyrs of the church, we are taught, are not victims but victors. Theirs is a victory over the world. All of us, of course, want to be safe. All of us have a longing to live a long life, a healthy life. The world convinces us of so much, and yet these martyrs understood that their faith in Christ, their faith in God, was worth more than any of this, and they overcame even the natural inclination to survive, for their faith in Christ was stronger than any impulse, any desire, anything that the world had to offer, even life itself. And so theirs was victory. And they are the victors. And all Christians, every one of us, is called to be a cross-bearer. The way of Christ, the way of Christian discipleship, is martyrdom. We are all called to reach resurrection through the road of Calvary. We are all called to take up our cross. Now, for many of us here in the West, particularly at the moment, we are not required to shed our blood for Christ. So we may say, how can I be a martyr then? How can it be martyrdom if I am not being put to death? Well, in fact, a number of the fathers talk about a living martyrdom, a bloodless martyrdom. They say, when we patiently endure our sufferings, when we patiently endure our struggles, when we try to forgive, when we humbly accept the hardships of this world and this life, when we put to death the old man of desire, the old man who always wants his will and his way, then we are entering into this living martyrdom, this experience of living martyrdom.
Many Russian martyrs, of course, experienced similar deaths. So many tens of thousands were shot, so many tens of thousands were drowned, strangled, so many were starved to death in camps, so many were thrown from cliffs. There are places in Russia where tens of thousands of Christians were flung to their deaths over cliffs. And yet, despite the similarity of their deaths, we are called to recognize that there is something unique in every martyrdom. Every single individual that gave their life for Christ uniquely was tempted, uniquely had to overcome their passions, was uniquely tempted by the devil and the world to succumb to what the world demanded of him. And so each of our fears, each of our hearts and its unique condition is brought and faces martyrdom in a unique way. And though the world may appear or show or seem to see the same thing happening time and again, for every one of us, it is a unique experience. It is unique to us, and God knows the uniqueness of that experience and the uniqueness of the condition of our heart. He recognizes and strengthens us in those moments. And all of us in some way, of course, are tempted to follow the world in different ways. The world tempts and calls us. It demands of us. When we look at the communist regime, the atheists who put so many Christians to death and persecuted them in such terrible ways, at the heart of their philosophy was a hatred of God. And it reminds us that in this world, regardless of the name, regardless of the title of the political organization, any humanistic, godless organization of mankind that seeks utopia, that seeks to end mankind's suffering through human philosophy and humanitarian ideas alone, will ultimately end in suffering, as history

place. They've heard the Sermon on the Mount, that all these different things have taken place, and everywhere Christ goes, it says in other places, right, a throng of people around him. And it says that they stood away off, and they said, Jesus, Master, have mercy on us. They were crying out over the people that were close to Christ. They were not close to Christ because they could not be part of the crowd. They were on the outskirts. They were away from the crowd. They couldn't touch anyone. They couldn't even get near people. And so it is that they're crying out with a loud voice. It says, and they lifted up their voices. And when he saw them, he said unto them, go, show yourselves unto the priests. And it came to pass that as they went, they were cleansed. Do we notice that so much healing happens because of obedience? Almost every time in the gospel, Christ heals somebody. Almost every time, or a high percentage of times, he gives them an instruction. He gives them something to do. He gives them a tangible way to be obedient. This is no small thing, because it's the obedience that cleanses and heals our misdirected free will. Our free will is a gift from God. Our ability to make decisions is in the image of God. And this is a good thing, but it has to be rightly directed and cultivated. And so it is that many times Christ tells a person, go and do this. And as they went, they were cleansed. And one of them, when he saw that he was healed, turned back and with a loud voice glorified God and fell down on his face at his feet, giving him thanks. And he was a Samaritan. He was not a Jew. He was not a Jew. He was part of a people that were separated from the Jews. And yet out of the ten that were healed, only he comes back. You know, we often see this imagery of people casting themselves down at the feet of Jesus and weeping, anointing him, all of these different things. Because the heart that is grateful for that which Christ gives to the person is filled with this desire to glorify and to worship Jesus Christ. It's an impossibility for the heart not to be healed, not to be healed through thanksgiving. In fact, they say to those who are suffering from addiction, it says, the thankful man will never take a drink. This power of gratitude. The power of gratitude. Notice that it's twofold in the life of the lepers, but it's the same twofold in our life. First, we have to see our own spiritual poverty and our illness and our need for Christ's healing. Number two is that we have to cry out with a loud voice. It has to be passionate. In the right sense of the word, it has to be fervent. It has to be painful. It has to be filled with all of the sorrow within our souls. We have to diligently grab hold of this type of prayer. You know, so many times parents say, what should I do about a son or daughter? What should I do about this or that? And it's always the same answer, prayer. Prayer, but not just normal prayer, prayer with a lot of pain in your heart. The prayer with pain in the heart, with sorrow and tears, is the most powerful and effective prayers. And then number three, when we see that God is answering these prayers, we then turn back with gratitude and thanksgiving, glorifying Him for the life that He has given to us.
And this isn't just a

0: one-time thing. This is over and over and over throughout our life. You know, we think, oh, I'm making progress, and you begin to have gratitude, and you give thanks, and you glorify God. And then you notice some other fault, some other sin, some other passion that's gripping your soul. You begin to repent for that, and you begin to see healing for it. And then you turn back with gratitude over and over. Our life in this world is this constant self-assessment to see and to find this illness within our souls. The disappointments, the hurts, the unforgiveness, the anger, the resentments, whatever that's in there, the attraction to money, the attraction to lust, to greed, to covetousness, to gluttony, to food, all of these different things, they reside within our souls. If the soul be cleaned and purified, if the heart be made pure, then the sins begin to cease. The passions become healed. Not via just some outward technique, but that in the heart of the person, God goes in there and begins to heal that which is sick and broken. We should have this great hope when we see passions in our life that are overcoming us, that are weighing us down, that bother us, when we see ourselves suffering from multi-generational sin. We should immediately see if we are lacking forgiveness for a parent or a grandparent or someone else. We need to see this illness within ourselves so that we can go to the physician of our souls and bodies and find healing. This is a constant practice of repentance. If we find ourselves in a state of despair, anger, irritation, frustration, impatience, when we are agitated, we need to go back and find the spiritual illness and begin to cry out, Lord Jesus Christ, have mercy on me. It is through this prayer and the constant beseeching of Christ that He sends healing to our souls. This is the hope that is revealed within the Gospels. We see real healing taking place. The same healing that you and I should long for and desire and to seek after. May we be fervent like the lepers. May we pray as if our life depends on it. And may we find the healing of our Lord Jesus Christ so that we can glorify Him with His Father and the Holy Spirit into all of eternity. Amen.
1: The previous segment was provided by Father Moses McPherson, pastor of Holy Mother of God Orthodox Church in Georgetown, Texas. Visit his parish website at www.orthodoxaustin.org.
2: Behold, days are coming, says the Lord, that I will punish all who are circumcised and yet uncircumcised. People who had the sign of the covenant, they belonged to God's people, but they weren't living like they were. It's as though the Lord is saying, behold, days are coming when I will punish the baptized who are unbaptized. St. Paul says in Colossians 2 that circumcision is fulfilled in baptism. God keep us from being baptized but unbaptized by not living a life of the baptized, cut off from the world and dedicated to God. Oh, may the Lord help us this day to truly be baptized believers. God be with you.
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1: God bless you all. My reflection today, I've entitled The Uncreated God. I'd like to continue our reflections about God that we began in our last vlog, entitled Knowing God. Now that we know that God is interested in being known, that he is seeking us far more than we are seeking him, what do we learn about God from his self-revelation? What are some of the fundamental affirmations that we can make about God? Well, there's none, brothers and sisters, that's more important than the affirmation that God is uncreated. He is not made. Now, I should simply affirm, as we make this reflection, that there are many things about God which are unknown to us. So we could take the entirety of the knowledge of God, of the potentiality of knowing God, and we could divide it in half. And we could say that there is much about God that is simply unknown to human beings. It's secret. It's his secret counsel. And then there is that which has been revealed, that which is known. And then we can take that which has been revealed to us, that which is known about God, and we could divide that in half and say that there are those realities about God that we know and also about which we can speak. And then there are those realities about God that we know, but we simply can't put into human words. This is a division from St. John of Damascus in his famous text on the Orthodox faith. God is a great mystery, and what we know about God is what he has revealed to us. And foundational to all of our knowledge of God is the reality that God is himself utterly unlike us. He is the uncreated one, and we are creatures. And the gap between the two is a massive chasm. God depends on no one for his existence. He is, in fact, the ground of all existence, which is why in the Nicene Creed, the first affirmation that we make about God the Father Almighty is that he is the maker, the creator of heaven and earth. Everything is created except God, except God. He is the uncreated one. Now remember when the Lord God in his great love for man appeared to Moses in the burning bush. This is found in the third chapter of the second book of the great God seer and prophet Moses called Exodus. And there, Moses sees this bush of flame. He draws near, and God speaks to him. And he says, I am the God of your father Abraham and Isaac and Jacob. Remove your shoes, because where you're standing is holy ground. Moses is gripped with fear. And he hears from the Lord God about his own commission to deliver God's people from the slavery of Pharaoh in Egypt. And Moses says to the Lord God, when the people ask me, who is it that sent you? Who is God? What should I say? And the Lord said to him, you shall say that I am who I am sent you. Ego imi oon sent you. Sometimes that's translated, I shall be who I shall be. Moses was dumbfounded. Let me read the text to you. It's an amazing text. This is from Exodus chapter 3, verse 14. I'm reading it from the Septuagint, the Greek Old Testament. And God says to Moses, Ke ipen o Theos pros Moisin. Listen to this. Ego imi oon. I am who I am. This is who I am. You want my name? My name is I am. Ke ipen, and he said, Utos eristis huis Israel. Thus you shall say to the sons of Israel, Ho'on apestaken. Ho'on sent you. You want to know who's sending you? Just tell them, Ho'on sent you. This is an incredible affirmation about God, about the reality that God is dependent on no one. He is dependent only on himself for existence. And we don't even know what that means. What does that mean to be dependent on no one for your existence? No creature can understand that because it's beyond our creaturely reality. You know, that interesting text, that name for God is used in the New Testament by Jesus himself, God's Son. In fact, St. John's Gospel records a number of occasions in which Jesus gives the same answer about his own identity. In fact, in John chapter 8, Jesus said to the Jews, he said, before Abraham was born, and Abraham lived 2,000 years before Christ, 2 millennia, and Jesus says, before Abraham was born, ego imi, I am. And the Jews knew exactly what he was saying, that he was making an affirmation about his own identity as the co-eternal Son of God, possessing aseity, being uncreated, and they picked up rocks, it says, to stone him. Ho'on, the existing one. You know, this is such an important affirmation about who God is, that God is uncreated as his Son is uncreated and his most Holy Spirit is uncreated. This is such an important affirmation that we put in every icon of the Lord Jesus Christ. We put in his nimbus, in his halo, this affirmation, Ho'on. If you look, you'll see a cross. Of course, every nimbus now has a cross in it, if it's an icon of the Lord Jesus Christ. And there, Ho'on is written. And we make this affirmation about Jesus also in the Creed, right? We say in the Creed that he was begotten, not created, not made. Jesus is the uncreated co-eternal Son of his Father who has always been in the bosom of his Father. We also make this affirmation, which again shows how fundamental this is in our Christian experience. At the end of every Orthros and Vesper service, the priest says, Christ our God, the existing one, Ho'on, is blessed always, now, and ever, and unto ages of ages. Amen. And then the chanters say, preserve, O God, the holy Orthodox faith and all Orthodox Christians to ages of ages. Fundamental to our faith, the core of our faith that we're protecting and asking God to preserve and bless is the affirmation that Jesus Christ is divine. He is Ho'on, the uncreated, as the Son of the Father. This is how important this is. Now, what does this mean? What does this mean? And why is the affirmation that God is the uncreated one so important for us? Well, it undergirds all that we experience and know about God. First, what we know about God, because he is so beyond us, is what he has revealed to us. If we depend upon creature reality, which is the essence of idolatry, to think about God only in our creaturely reality, if we depend upon that, we're going to fashion concepts and ideas of God that are unworthy of him, that are creaturely. We note the truth about God because the uncreated God has manifested himself to us. He has shined forth his light in our hearts and has revealed his identity. He approached Moses at the burning bush and said, I am who I am. You're standing before me. Take off your shoes. This affirmation of God being uncreated is the reason that Christians have always practiced what the church calls the way of denial, or the via negativa, or sometimes we call it apophatic theology. This type of theology means that whenever we make a positive affirmation about God, we immediately refute it. So as soon as we say that God exists, we immediately have to qualify that. Because we who are creatures only know one form of existence, and that is dependent creaturely existence. And that is not the kind of existence that God has. This is why St. Gregory the theologian says, if God exists, man does not. And if man exists, God does not. He means exist in the same way. We can't simply project creaturely dependent upon existence upon the Holy Trinity. That is idolatry. The kind of existence that God possesses in himself, his own self-existence, his own aseity in Latin, his own power of self-existence, is something that we know nothing about because we exist for one reason, and that is God's will. If at any moment the Lord God did not want to uphold us in existence, we would no longer exist. Such cannot be said about God. God is the existing one. So whenever we make a positive affirmation about God, we always have to qualify it that it's insufficient. It may be true as far as it goes, but we have to immediately say that the ultimate truth is beyond us. It's beyond the affirmation that we just made. This is why when St. Paul says in his epistle to the Romans, Romans 3 verse 4, he said, "Let God be found true, though every man a liar." St. Gregory the theologian says, man is shown to be a liar no more clearly than whenever he speaks about God. This doesn't mean that God is, what we say about God, which comes from his revelation to us, is not true. It's just that we in our creaturely existence must affirm that the truth is far deeper. It's far beyond that. Yes, God is love, but much more than we think of love. God exists, yes, but way more than what we know as existence. So we make these affirmations about the Lord God, but we always quickly follow up the affirmations that we make about God by affirming that these affirmations are insufficient, and we move very quickly to adoration and to the language of worship, which is silence. Because this is simply how great our God is. He is the uncreated one. He revealed himself to Moses because he loves man and wants to be known by man and invite man into a deifying communion as Moses experienced. And he revealed himself even more gloriously and definitively by sending his co-eternal Son, our Lord Jesus Christ, who is truly Ho'on, the existing one, and who is blessed forever. What a God we serve. Glory to his holy name.
0: Patristic Nectar Publications is pleased to present Good Deeds, Cultivating a Life of Virtue, a 7-part lecture series. These lectures expound the place of good works in the salvation of the Christian, the nature of virtues and vices, and the traditional means for cultivating virtue in the Christian life. St. John of Damascus, in his text On the Virtues and the Vices in the Philokalia, writes that every man is said to be made in the likeness of God as regard his imitation of God through virtues and godlike actions. The study and cultivation of virtue is the quest both to love God and also to become a true human being. For these and other available titles, please visit our website at patristicnectar.org.

The following segment is provided by Abbot Trifon, Abbot of the All-Merciful Savior Monastery, located on Lushan Island, in Washington State. And now, here is Abbot Trifon.

0: The following message from Abbot Trifon was recorded on Thursday, January 26th, in the year of our Lord, 2023.
1: Something has been weighing on my heart for some time. I embraced Holy Orthodoxy many, many years ago. I've been a monk for now over 40 years. I was raised Lutheran. And I look at the state of the Lutheran Church and the Anglican Church just as two examples of something that I do not want to see happen within Orthodoxy. We have many upstarts who have doctorates and lay claim to being Orthodox scholars who are trying to infiltrate Orthodoxy in a very bad way. They have set out to change our Orthodox faith, to change the moral teachings of the Orthodox Church, to even undermine the liturgical expression of the Orthodox Church and the priestly attire of our Orthodox priests, all in a misguided attempt to make Orthodoxy more relevant for America. I can say clearly from my heart, I'm not interested in making Orthodoxy relevant in this society that has collectively fallen down and worshipped before the throne of Satan. I want to see Orthodoxy preserved intact. If we don't speak out against those who would change our faith, we will be guilty of having betrayed the church and betraying those multitudes of people who are leaving the denominations to embrace Orthodoxy, not because it's relevant, not because its moral teachings are in sync with our society, but rather it is a traditional church unchanged from the time of the apostles. That's what's driving people to leave the denominations or secularism. That's what's bringing them into the ark of the church. If we refuse to speak out, we will ultimately be guilty of torpedoing the ark that is the church and sinking her. We do not want to stand before the judgment throne of God and have to admit that we were one of the missiles that hit the side of the church. May God help all of us who are traditional Orthodox Christians to speak out boldly, whether it be to our priest or our bishop or to these would-be theologians, and let the truth be known. Leave my faith alone. Leave it intact. May God make it so.
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0: The following segment was produced by Father Josiah Trenum and Patristic Nectar Publications. 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And now, here is Father Josiah.
1: Hey everyone, Christ is risen and God bless you. Thanks a lot for tuning in. I hope your celebration of Paschaltide is joyous. My reflection today I've entitled Roe, Twitter, and the Eclipse of This Diseased World. Oh wow, what a week it's been. Before I comment on a few of these fascinating developments from a Christian perspective, let me remind you, dear ones, of our upcoming conference, the PNP Annual Conference dedicated to the subject of Holy Orthodoxy, presenting the Christian faith. It will be fantastic for those who are wanting to establish on a solid foundation their faith in a more comprehensive way, as well as those who are inquiring into the traditional Christian faith. June 3rd to 5th, you can come here and join us here at St. Andrew Church in Riverside and be edified by our beautiful collection of speakers. Or, of course, you can go to our website and sign up for participating in the live stream. You'll also get all of the edited lectures in your account. So check it out. What a week it's been. What a week it's been. Musk buys Twitter, and for a moment, the complete dominance of the tech titans and their suppression of free speech appears to be fractured. It looks like perhaps there's going to be one small window of freedom, one platform that actually might reflect the laws of the United States of America with regards to free speech and not have imposed upon it the conviction of the tech titan to limit and punish those who have other opinions. It looks like we might have a little fresh air blown into our cultural scene by that. And what happens as soon as it appears that that's going in the right direction? The Biden administration announces the creation under the Department of Homeland Security of the Disinformation Governance Board. Oh, right out of George Orwell. It's the new Ministry of Truth. We are being told that the control of speech now have to move from the illegality of the tech titans' governance of speech, the demonizing of conflicting opinions, to now it's got to move from tech to the state. Just when our struggling society thought it might be able to just breathe a little bit of truth, we have this happen as well. What a shocking thing. And then that which most binds our culture here in the West to death and to Satan himself, the legalization, and indeed now no longer just the legalization, but the forced financing through tax dollars of the murder of unborn children. Roe v. Wade, we find that a draft has been leaked from the Supreme Court, and apparently the Supremes are contemplating overthrowing Roe v. Wade. And what do you know? The secularists, for whom abortion is the untouchable holy sacrament, that which enables their life of pleasure seeking to exist, they are in an uproar. They're ready to go to war. What a sad condition the West is truly in. And here we are, we believers, we followers of Christ, celebrating the resurrection of our Lord Jesus Christ from the dead. What a contrast it is from this dying culture, as wonderful as it has been, this gasping West, in contrast to the radiance of the kingdom of God, which invaded this falling world in the resurrection of our Lord Jesus Christ from the dead. I have a beautiful quote to share with you. It's from St. Ephrem the Syrian, the great 4th century Syrian and poet It's from his book, Hymns on Paradise. Let me read this to you for your edification. He says, this is the 11th hymn. Do not let your intellect be disturbed by mere names, for paradise has simply clothed itself in terms that are akin to you. It is not because it is impoverished that it has put on your imagery. Rather, your nature is far too weak to be able to attain to its greatness. And its beauties are much diminished by being depicted in the pale colors with which you are familiar. For feeble eyes cannot gaze upon the dazzling sight of its celestial beauties. That garden is the life breath of this diseased world that has been so long in sickness. Wow. This is the vision, the Christian vision. It's not to rescue fallen and falling society, which is doomed. We love people. We love the earth. So Christians invest. But our hope is above, where Christ is seated at the right hand of the Father. Our citizenship is in heaven. Our true country for which we yearn is there. And this is why Christians are able to be in the midst of society and to walk lightly, to be invested and yet not to be destroyed by what St. Ephrem calls, and what we see so obviously witness in front of us, this diseased world. No, the only life in this diseased world is the life breath of paradise, which infuses this by the presence of the risen Christ in our midst, by his holy church, which bears his light, and by the words of life, which are the gospel itself. So, dear ones, be encouraged. Christ has invaded. I have a beautiful word for you about having a heavenly disposition and allowing your citizenship in heaven to affect your disposition while on the earth, so that you aren't poisoned in any way by the acrimony and the sadness of this fallen world. C.S. Lewis, who wrote so much and reflected so much about heaven, he says this: I must keep alive in myself the desire for my true country, which I shall not find until after death. I must never let it get snowed under or turned aside. Never snowed under or turned aside. I must make it the main object of life to press on to that other country and to help others to do the same. Let us press on, dear ones, to that country that knows no death. It knows no murder. It knows no suppression of freedom. Just the opposites. In the Chronicles of Narnia, Lewis puts this quest into the mouth of that fantastic character, Reepa Cheep. And Reepa Cheep shares with the readers a poem that he was taught when he was young. It goes like this: where sky and water meet, where the waves grow sweet, doubt not, Reepa Cheep, to find all you seek there in the utter east. Yes, indeed. This is why we stand oriented toward the utter east in every liturgy, looking for the next life. He continues. Reepa Cheep says, while I can, I sail east in the Dawn Treader. When she fails me, I paddle east in my coracle. When she sinks, I shall swim east with my four paws. And when I can swim no longer, if I have not reached Aslan's country or shot over the edge of the world in some vast cataract, I shall sink with my nose to the sunrise. Marvelous. Lewis summarizes, he says, dying is but getting dressed for God. Our graves are merely doorways cut in sod. And the great contemporary elder of Romania, Elder Cleopa of Sihastria Monastery, he often ended his letters and his reflections by saying these words, and I'll leave them with you, dear ones. May paradise consume you. Christ is risen. Hey, everyone, God bless you. Mark your calendar, June 3rd to 5th, our annual Patristic Nectar Conference. You are going to be thrilled at the lineup. Here it is: Holy Orthodoxy, presenting the Christian faith. Go to our website and you can find out there how to participate, either in person here with us in Riverside. We hope you'll come, or by live stream if you can't come here yourself. God be with you. Looking forward to seeing you.

0: The following segment is provided by Father Spirit and Bailey.
1: Demonic possession is an awful thing, and there are behaviours that can lead to this, but thankfully it is very rare. But we might ask ourselves, God, who in his mercy limits the power of the demons, limits them so that they don't just take control of us at will, why then does God permit possession at all? St. Gregory Palama says, in his mercy God allows this so that we all may see the true nature of the demons, see the true nature of their evil for us. But St. Gregory Palamas also warns us, he says, we rightly pity, feel sorrow for those people who are possessed. It is a frightful thing. But St. Gregory says, something hidden, something more secret goes on in many people's hearts that causes more damage than even possession. At death, the man who is possessed, just as his soul leaves the body, the demons will leave his soul. But St. Gregory reminds us that if through life we join our heart, join our soul to the passions, give ourselves to evil, we unite the soul to that evil. So that even in death, the soul is filled with the horrors of the passions and the evil that it's given itself to. So we rightly say how awful when we see possession. But we must remember this invisible thing that we can't see in each other and we may keep hidden in ourselves is more harmful and dangerous. We must not join our hearts, we must not join our souls to the evil intentions that the demons prompt us to.
2: The previous segment was provided by Father Spiridon Bailey.

leading a frontal assault against the lies and deceptions of our ancient adversary in the great battle of spiritual war.

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1: Beloved brothers and sisters in Christ, as this year draws to a close, we give thanks to God for His mercy and for you, our listeners. Through Orthodox Sentinel Ministries, the voice of the Orthodox faith is now heard in over 100 countries, calling souls to vigilance, truth, and hope in Christ. We recently received an email from an Orthodox inquirer asking about our logo, curious about what it represents, the sword, the shield, the cross. It's not a decoration, it's a confession. At its heart is a cruciform sword held downward, not raised in worldly aggression, but resting in humility. It represents the Word of God, the sword of the Spirit, as written about by Paul, and the truth that Christ has already won the victory. Behind it stands the cross, bearing the ancient proclamation of the Church, I see, ex see, Nika. Jesus Christ conquers, not by force, but by the cross, by the resurrection, by love that is stronger than death. The shield reminds us that the Church does not attack. It guards. It protects. Guarding the faith once delivered to the saints, Trinitarian, incarnational, unchanging. 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

0: I would like to address all of you on the subject of friendship. From my childhood, I, thank God, mirrored the image of both my parents in the fact that they had friends that had been friends for many, many years. I remember my dad had a friend who had been a doctor in Spokane, who had a problem for a period of time with alcohol. And eventually he lost his job with a hospital and he lost his clinic and he became homeless. And I remember one day my dad and I were driving through an area of downtown Spokane, and my dad all of a sudden stopped abruptly and pulled over to the curb, and he said, "I'll be right back." And he got out and he went over and he crouched down on a knee, and he was engaging in conversation with a homeless man. And I remember at the time I was kind of embarrassed, like, oh, I hope none of my friends see me with my dad out there kneeling down and talking to that homeless guy. But later when my dad got back into the car, I discovered that this man had been an old friend of his, a golfing buddy who was a doctor, and he was given over to alcoholism, and he eventually lost his practice and his license and his family. His parents, his wife divorced him, and he ended up on the street as a homeless person. And I remember my dad telling me, this is a good example of why we never should judge someone who's homeless or someone who's poor. There can be all kinds of mitigating circumstances. I never forgot that. And then my dad proceeded to tell me that this fellow was still his friend, even in his present state, and that he was going to do everything he could to get this man back on his feet. He said he was a good doctor, but he just happened to have a problem with alcohol. Eventually, much to my dad's delight and joy, this man got treatment and sobered up and was restored his license to practice, and he was back in a clinic, the previous clinic that he had worked in as a doctor. That has stayed with me my whole life. We cannot judge anyone who is homeless. I talked in, I think, one of my blogs about this time that after I was sucker punched by that man at the parking lot when I was gassing up my van. And I made a pledge that I was going to forgive him, and that I made it clear to the sheriff's department and to the court system that I wanted to be able to engage this man personally and tell him that I forgive him, and that I asked his, and I wanted him to know that I cared about him, that God loved him, and that I would be praying for him. And eventually I got to do that. But it all started really with my dad imaging what it meant to be a true human being and a Christian. This is something, especially in these trying times of the lockdown because of the pandemic, that we need to do that. More and more people are homeless. On my way to my hotel to be prepared for this funeral, I passed a series of homeless tents in Portland's downtown core, block after block after block of homeless camps. Chinatown, which I used to frequent when I was a young psychologist in the city, had completely changed. All the shops and stores and restaurants were closed. And there were block after block after block of tents, and people sitting out on the sidewalks or in makeshift chairs, homeless. And my heart went out to them. There was nothing that I could do for them except bless them. One of the things that I routinely do when I see homeless people, and I also do this for police officers, is I bless them as I go by, asking God's blessings upon them. So this is a time that we Christians really need to concentrate our efforts to pray for those who are in our neighborhoods and in our cities and in our states and in our countries. Pray for them. And in turn, ask God to give us a loving heart and to help the poor and the homeless. And we also need during these trying times to pray for our nation. Our nation needs our prayers as never before. In my 75 years, I have never seen this nation as polarized as it is now. It's got to stop. We've got to forgive one another. We've got to get along. We've got to learn to be true Christians. When I first arrived in Portland yesterday, I went to see an old friend of mine who has cancer. He's a friend. Paul has been a friend of mine since 1969. We met each other in our college days. And he is a true, true Christian. He has two twin boys who are now in their 50s who betrayed him and got into drugs, and they stole everything that he had in his savings account by fraudulently duplicating his signature. They even sold all the rare books that he had just to get money for their drug addiction. And as horrible as it was for this man, he forgave them. He forgave them. This is the same man who had an abusive father. And when his father was dying of cancer, Paul stepped in, took him into his own home, and took care of him. And he said that one day when he was, after he had bathed his father and was dressing him, his dad looked at him and he said, "Son, how can you be so nice to me when I was so cruel to you?" And Paul said, "Because you are my dad, and I love you." People often disappoint us, but we cannot allow the disappointments or the failures of others to turn us into judges. I may wear black robes, but I am not a judge. I'm a Christian. And it is my responsibility as a Christian to love and forgive everyone, no matter what they do to me. So let us continue this struggle as a nation with this pandemic and use this as a time to increase our prayers, not just for ourselves, but for those around us, for our nation, for our leaders, for all the political leaders. Whether we agree with them or not, we need to pray for them, because this is what we do as Christians. So to all of you, I extend my love and my heartfelt gratitude that you pray for me and my monks. And I want you to know that I pray for you, and I ask God's blessings upon you. Amen. That we may receive
1: the King. The previous segment was provided by Abbot Trifon, Abbot of the All-Merciful Savior Monastery, located on the Shan Island, in Washington State. Visit the monastery's website at www.theshanmonks.com. In addition, the Abbot's blog, which features a wealth of edifying writings and other content, can be found at abbottrifon.com.

Why do men learn through pain and suffering, and not through pleasure and happiness? Very simply, because pleasure and happiness accustom one to satisfaction with the things given in this world, whereas pain and suffering drive one to seek a more profound happiness beyond the limitations of this world. I am at this moment in some pain, and I call on the name of Jesus, not necessarily to relieve the pain, but that Jesus, in whom alone we may transcend this world, may be with me during it, and his will be done in me. But in pleasure I do not call on him, I am content then with what I have, and I think I need no more. And why is a philosophy of pleasure untenable? Because pleasure is impermanent and unreliable, and pain is inevitable. In pain and suffering Christ speaks to us, and thus God is kind to give them to us, yes, and evil too, for in all of these we glimpse something of what must lie beyond, if there really exists what our hearts most deeply desire. A quote of Father Seraphim Rose, from the text on his life and works.

0: following segment is provided by Archpriest John White Ford, pastor of St. Jonah Orthodox Church in Spring, Texas. Visit his parish website at stjonah.org. And now, here is Father John.
1: In the name of the Father, and of the Son, and of the Holy Spirit. If you've ever been into a pit of depression or despair, you know how dark that can be, because it seems like you're in there and there's no way out. And there is no way out on your own. And what do you do about it? Well, Psalm 39 or 40 in the King James Version tells us what we can do about it. It begins, "With patience I waited patiently for the Lord, and he was attentive unto me, and he hearkened unto my supplication." We have to learn to be patient and wait upon God for his mercy, knowing in faith that God will hear and that he will act in his time and in the way that he sees fit. We have his promises in Scripture that if we trust in him, if we repent of our sins, we look to him for his grace and his mercy, that we will receive it. And we just have to know that we're going to get that. So that's the light at the end of the tunnel that we can look towards. And it talks about he was attentive unto me. In the Hebrew, it says he inclined unto me. So it's the image is as if God is coming down to us to listen to us. But it doesn't always seem like that happens as quickly as we would like it, but God does it. "And he brought me up out of the pit of misery and from the mire of clay, and he set my feet upon a rock, and he ordered my steps aright." The image of a pit as a dungeon that's described here, we find a pretty good example of it in the book of Jeremiah, where Jeremiah had been prophesying things that people didn't want to hear. And so the king was told, "You need to kill this man." Well, the king didn't want to just outright kill him, but he decided to put him into a pit in a dungeon. And so he was lowered down by ropes, and we're told that there was no water in the, at the bottom of the pit, but that Jeremiah sunk into the mud, because there was a bunch of mud at the bottom of that pit. And there wasn't any other exit other than being taken up out of that pit by ropes. And you can imagine that a pit like that, there would be obviously no custodian or cleaning lady that would be coming along at the end of the day to clean that up. That wasn't the purpose of it. So it would just get more and more disgusting and miserable as time went on. And it was a place where usually people, if they were left in there long enough, they would die of disease, if they didn't just die of hunger, if they weren't being fed. But in Jeremiah's case, we're told that there was an Ethiopian eunuch that was providing him with food and water until he was eventually brought out of the pit. But what the fathers tell us is that the mire that's in this pit is the mire of the world, of sin and of its fruits. But it also represents death. And the rock that we're set upon is the rock of faith in Christ. And the truth of the gospel orders our steps aright so that we can stay out of the pit of misery and out of the miry clay. God can raise us up out of the pit of sin, and he can also raise the dead out of the pit of the grave. And the Gospels, after the crucifixion and burial of Christ, he rose from the dead, and so he made it possible for us to be raised from the dead to life eternal. So, as with much of the Psalms, this Psalm has many levels of meaning. It functions on the level of David in his own life. It also has a application to Christ in many cases, as is the case of this psalm, but it also applies to his church, those that love him. "And he hath put into my mouth a new song, a hymn unto our God. Many shall see and shall fear and shall hope in the Lord." If you've ever been in that pit of despair and you've gotten out of it, you know that you have a change of heart. Everything looks very differently. When you're down in that pit, it can look like there's nothing that you can do. And you can very easily fall into such despair that you start thinking about things like suicide. But if you read the Scriptures, if you know what the truth of the gospel is, you should know that it doesn't have to end there. That might be a reality for a season, but God will get you out of that if you just simply look to him. We get ourselves into that pit because of our own sins. And we don't always see how our sins get us into that pit, but we stumble, we fall, we do things that make ourselves miserable, and then we wind up in this hole. We're wondering, how did we get here? Well, one of the ways that you start getting out of that is by realizing how you got in there, and it's because of your own sins. And if you repent and you begin to trace your steps back to where you left God, God will be there, and God will lift you up. And when people see how God has delivered us from the pit of misery and sin, they're inspired to fear the Lord and to hope in Him. But it's especially true of the faith that comes from coming to understand and to see the meaning of Christ's resurrection from the dead and what that means for us. Blessed is the man whose hope is in the name of the Lord, and who hath not looked upon vanities and false frenzies. Christ is the only basis of real hope. He's the solid rock upon which we can stand, and those that place their hope in anything else are trying to walk on quicksand. And that's true, obviously, of idolatry, but it's true of the many false idols that are worshipped in our culture today, riches, pleasure, and power. There's all kinds of books you could read or experts that you could consult that could tell you how you could be a happy person, how you could come to great success in life, but all of these things are lies. The only thing that can give you the real lasting happiness is coming to know Christ and coming to have a relationship with Him. And if you do that, you're really going to achieve some level of happiness. That doesn't mean everything in your life is going to be great, that you're going to be a millionaire, that you're going to have a brand new car, or any of that kind of stuff. But it means that in whatever circumstances you're in, you will know who the source of your life is, and you'll know who to look to, and you will have a deep peace even in the midst of the storms of the life that surround us. Many, O Lord, my God, are thy wonders which thou hast wrought, and thy thoughts there is none that shall be likened unto thee. I declared and spake, they are multiplied beyond number. St. Paul talked about the very same thing, putting it in a different way. He said, oh, the depths of the riches, both of the wisdom and knowledge of God, how unsearchable are His judgments and His ways past finding out. And then, from this point on in the psalm, we begin to hear Christ speaking in His own voice. And by the way, I should have said at the beginning, I'm not going to do the whole psalm today, just the first half, but we'll do the second half later. Sacrifice and offering hast thou not desired, but a body hast thou perfected for me. Whole burnt offerings and oblations for sin hast thou not demanded. Then I said, behold, I am come. In the heading of the book it is written concerning me, to do thy will, O my God, and thy law is in the midst of my bowels. St. Paul quotes these very verses, and he explains what they mean. He says, previously saying sacrifice and offering, burnt offerings and offerings for sins, thou didst not desire, nor hadst pleasure in them, which are offered according to the law. Then he said, behold, I have come to do thy will, O God. He taketh away the first, that he may establish the second. By that will we have been sanctified through the offering of the body of Jesus Christ once and for all. This is really an amazing prophecy of Christ, because here we have the prophet King David writing this psalm. He obviously, in his own scope of his life, wouldn't have envisioned a time when the sacrifices of the tabernacle, and then later of the temple, which his son Solomon built, would have come to an end. But by God's grace and the inspiration of the Holy Spirit, he was able to see beyond that point. And what we see is that Christ is saying that these sacrifices, which pointed to the sacrifice of Christ, that's not really what God desired. They were there in the Old Testament to teach the gospel before the gospel came. But when He came, when He received human flesh and suffered in our place, He became that sacrifice that all those prophecies are talking about. And so now there's no reason to continue those Old Testament sacrifices. And as a matter of fact, by God's providence, He's not allowed the Jews to continue those sacrifices. They were done away 40 years after His crucifixion, according to His own prophecy, and they've not resumed from then until now. And when it says, thy law is in the midst of my bowels, the way that the King James translates that from the Hebrew, which has similar wording in the Hebrew, but the King James puts it into more idiomatic English. Thy law is within my heart. That's what that's talking about. I have proclaimed the good tidings of thy righteousness in the great congregation. Lo, my lips I shall not restrain. Lord, thou knowest it. Thy righteousness have I not hid in my heart. Thy truth and thy salvation have I declared. I have not concealed thy mercy nor thy truth from the great assemblage. Christ proclaimed the truth of the gospel among all the Jews, and he hid nothing. Likewise, we need to proclaim the truth of the gospel, both by speaking the truth to those around us, but most importantly, by living out the truth of the gospel in our lives, and so other people can see that it's not just us talking, but that there is really something to it. If we are in a pit of despair, if we ever find ourselves there, the way out of it is looking to God. The truth of the gospel is that no matter how far we may sink, Christ can reach down and grab us out. And even when we die and we're in the grave, Christ will reach down his hand to us and raise us up on the last day. This is the truth of Christianity. This is the blessed hope that the New Testament talks about. And there's no reason for us to despair. There are circumstances around us which can lead us to despair, but only if we get our eyes off of Christ. But if we put our eyes back on him and we know that he will do what he says he will do, there's no reason for us to stay there, and he will lift us up. We will be raised out of that miry pit of misery and despair.
0: Previous segment was provided by Archpriest John Whiteford, pastor of St. Jonah Orthodox Church in Spring, Texas. 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

0: In the 10th chapter of the Gospel according to St. John, Christ warns us to be wary. Wary of the distinction between real shepherds, true shepherds, and hirelings. Christ says to us, the good shepherd lays down his life for his sheep. Christ, of course, not only taught this command and this instruction, but he lived it. He did exactly what he taught. He gave us a living example of what it means to lay down our lives for our sheep. Let us beware. Let us know our shepherds, for there are many true great shepherds who care for us, who we can trust, who we can turn to, even when the wolf is at the door. And let us think too of the true wolf. There are many wolves, of course. The wolves can be both the terrible things of this world, but also the good things, the pleasures, the comforts, the victories, the things that the world will reward us with, but also conflicts and wars, pestilence, fear. All of these things can be walls at our door that threaten us. But Christ, of course, says to us that the true wolf is the devil himself. The true wolf comes to cast, sow jealousy, anger, division amongst the sheep of the fold. The wolf, the devil, comes to divide the sheep of Christ. But of course, he cannot. He can cause some sheep to leave the fold. But the fold of Christ is the church, and it cannot be divided. The church is one. We remain in the fold, or we leave the fold. Because Christ says to us, my sheep know my voice. My sheep know my voice. There are many voices in the world, even many voices claiming to be those of Christ. Many false gospels, many false versions of the doctrines of the church. These are wolves that will lead us from the fold of Christ. My sheep know my voice. Do we recognize the truth of Christ speaking in the power of the Holy Spirit through the church? The church's teachings, the traditions, the doctrines of the church. This is Christ's voice speaking to us. This is our shepherd speaking to us to protect us, to guide us, to keep us on that road, to protect us from the temptations of this world, which may be sufferings, which may be terrible things that occur in our lives, but also may be successes, pleasures. Christ says to us, do not turn from the road to the left or the right. Allow me to shepherd you to paradise. For paradise, he calls his pasture. The pasture of our shepherd is the eternal paradise, the kingdom of God. To reach this pasture, we must hear his voice. We must refuse the lukewarmness of the world.
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3: By the year 600, Christianity had spread from Palestine to parts of northern Europe. The zeal for Christ was very much present in the people of the British Isles, despite their distance from the Holy Land. Many holy people dwelled in what is now modern-day England, Wales, Scotland, and Ireland. One such person was Saint Cuthbert. Cuthbert was born in 634 in the Kingdom of Northumbria, to an Anglo-Saxon family. He tended sheep in the southern uplands, but also reveled in youthful pranks and games with his fellows. Such games were in play when one day a 3-year-old child foresaw the young Cuthbert's saintly destiny. Upon witnessing the 8-year-old Cuthbert's foolish behavior, the lad proclaimed, "O holy bishop and priest Cuthbert, these unseemly stunts, in order to show off your athletic ability, do not become you or the dignity of your office." Cuthbert did not fully understand the prophetic words, but accepted them and amended his life in earnest, spending more time in prayer and solitude. This and other moments seemed to point the way forward, such as the day Cuthbert, still in his teens, walked along the River Tyne and observed several monks on a raft being dangerously swept out to sea. Cuthbert knelt in prayer until a strong gust of wind pushed the raft safely ashore. The rabble of onlookers rapt in astonishment. A few years later, Cuthbert kept watch over his flocks at night amid the Lammermuir Hills, when suddenly he beheld the vision of a stream of light in the sky, with angels rising to heaven and carrying aloft a globe of fire. No doubt, he thought, the soul of a holy man or bishop is now departing. True, for at that same moment, the holy bishop Aidan of Lindisfarne had fallen asleep in the Lord. This revelation stirred Cuthbert and sealed his decision to become a monk. He visited the monastery of Melros, which lay on a bend in the River Tweed, and like the monastery at Lindisfarne, was based on the Celtic model. At Melros, there dwelled two who eventually became saints, the abbot Ita and the prior Boisil. Boisil possessed great foresight, and upon seeing Cuthbert for the first time, remarked, "Behold, a servant of the Lord." Cuthbert excelled at Melros, being zealous in learning and prayer, remaining ever vigilant and obedient for 7 years. In 659, Ita, now bishop, asked Cuthbert to assist him in establishing a monastery at Ripon. He appointed Cuthbert as guest master, where it is said that Cuthbert once even entertained in the guest house an angel of the Lord, who was sent to test his devotion. Cuthbert also accompanied Bishop Ita on missionary journeys meant to encourage the faithful and to preach the gospel to those still in darkness. Upon entering a town, they drew many unto the Lord, speaking against the arcane and profane ways of the past, against amulets, incantations, and assorted superstitions, and instead preached faith in Christ. Despite the growth of Celtic monasticism, there were also monks in the kingdom who followed the practices of Rome. One such monk was Saint Wilfrid, who arrived at Ripon in 660 and imposed the rule of Saint Benedict. Ita, Cuthbert, and several other monks preferred to remain under the Celtic rule, and thus returned to Melros. Soon after Cuthbert's return to Melros, Boisil foresaw his own death due to the plague. He asked Cuthbert to spend 7 days with him in the study of the Gospel of John. Here they spoke simply about the scriptures, even while Boisil revealed to Cuthbert things to come, including Cuthbert's appointment as bishop, which occurred over 20 years later. After Boisil's passing, Cuthbert replaced him as the abbot of Melros. Now in his 30s, Cuthbert doubled his ascetic efforts in an effort to draw closer to God. He continued his missionary journeys as well. One such trip saw him travel to the double monastery of Coldingham upon the request of the abbess. He visited and opened up to them the path of righteousness, as much by his deeds as by his words. In the evening, Cuthbert descended the cliffs and headed toward the ocean, although not alone. A curious monk followed and observed Cuthbert wading into the sea until the waves rose up to his neck. He spent the night in vigil, singing praises to the sound of the waves. At dawn, he walked ashore and knelt in prayer, while two otters came from the sea and fell prostrate at his feet. Warming and drying them before once again slipping into the ocean. When the monk later confessed to Cuthbert what he witnessed, Cuthbert remarked, "I forgive you for watching on the sole condition that you please tell no one what you witnessed until after my death." Cuthbert also displayed remarkable foresight, like the time he journeyed with his attendant who worried aloud that they were without food at such a late hour. "Learn, my dear son," Cuthbert remarked, "always to have faith and trust in the Lord, for he who serves God faithfully never perishes of hunger." He then pointed to an eagle and said that it was even possible for such a bird to refresh them if God wills it. Later, as they walked along the river, they were met by an eagle, who, having caught a large fish from the river, left it at their feet. In 664, the debate over whether the kingdom would follow Celtic or Roman practices was settled at the Synod of Whitby. The bishops decided that the church would calculate the date of Easter and perform monastic tonsure in manner of the Roman practice. Cuthbert, seeking peace and uniformity, encouraged the Celtic monks to accept the decision, and won many through his modesty and patience. Despite Cuthbert's modesty, the people recognized him as a wonder worker and genuine holy man. St. Bede recorded many of these wonders in his biography of Cuthbert. Yet after such a blameless, active life, Cuthbert yearned for the solitary life of divine contemplation. In 676, he retired to the remote island of Inner Farn and built a small cell and guesthouse. He remained on these stony rocks in near solitude for 9 years, often spending whole nights in prayer. When he did receive visitors, he cured them of their afflictions. His very countenance also excited them to a love of virtue. Yet he always remembered the prophetic words of Boisil and knew that he couldn't remain in solitude forever. And so it was that in 684, Cuthbert was elected bishop. Letters and messengers were sent to inform him of the synod's decision, but he refused to leave the island. Only after a visit from the king and bishop, begging him in the name of Christ to accept, did he submit to the will of the synod. As bishop, Cuthbert remained humble and avoided any excesses in his office. He devoted himself to his diocese, preaching and working wonders among the people. After 2 years as bishop, Cuthbert sensed the time of his death approaching. He laid aside his archpastoral duties and retired to the solitude of his cell on Inner Farn shortly after Christmas in 686. He prepared his flock for their time without him, encouraging them to welcome visitors and offer hospitality, and warning them to avoid heretics. After passing the evening of March 20th, 687, in prayer, Cuthbert sat up and received Holy Communion for the last time, and then surrendered his soul to God. The monks buried his body at Lindisfarne Monastery. 10 years later, they opened Cuthbert's tomb and discovered his relics to be incorrupt, a sign of his sanctity. Yet while they knew him to be a fervent intercessor in heaven, his earthly remains were yet to find a final place of rest. Viking invaders destroyed the Lindisfarne Monastery a century later, save for the tomb of St. Cuthbert. The monks moved his body to sites throughout Northumbria over the next 100 years, in order to shield it from invaders, eventually settling in Durham in the late 900s, where it rested with many other saints of his time. The tomb was opened again on August 24th, 1104, and the incorrupt and fragrant relics were placed in a newly completed cathedral. By the 12th and 13th centuries, reports spread about St. Cuthbert curing nobles and paupers, lay and religious, from across England and Scotland. A collection of treasures is displayed in the Museum of Durham Cathedral, including his iconic pectoral cross. Cuthbert's image and symbols are displayed in the British Isles even today. Many schools are named after him, and several Orthodox, Catholic, and Protestant churches have taken him as their patron saint. Because of his love for God's creation, there is even a species of duck known as the Cuddy Duck, named after him. St. Cuthbert is not well known outside of the United Kingdom, but those who have heard his story cannot help but be inspired by his love for and dedication to God. St. Cuthbert provides us the perfect example of a man who took seriously God's calling, and who devoted himself toward the service of God, his flock, and his fellow man.

The following segment is provided by Abbot Trifon, Abbot of the All-Merciful Savior Monastery, located on Lushan Island, in Washington State. And now, here is Abbot Trifon.

I have been thinking a lot about the elder that the Lord gifted to me when I first became a monk, the elder Dimitri of Santa Rosa, of blessed memory. Everyone who knew him, including my own archbishop, considered him a living saint. One of my spiritual sons, John Swenson, actually painted an icon of Blessed Dimitri of Santa Rosa for me at my request. My archbishop has a copy, as does his archdeacon, because they both knew him. The huge gift that Father Dimitri was in my life is in many ways beyond my comprehension. Although I am the founder of All Merciful Savior Monastery, and we've been in existence for about 36 years, 33 on Vashon Island, but I really hold Archimandrite Dimitri is the founder because he was the one that guided me. I had heard about him over the years, and so when I finally converted to Orthodoxy and was tonsured by him as a monk, I of course asked him to be my spiritual father. I was warned by a priest friend that he was hated by many clergy, and that I would be judged if I had him as my spiritual father by many of these clergy. But being aware of the trials and difficulties that monastic founders had in their own lives in the history of Orthodox monasticism, I embraced him as my elder. I remember very clearly one day when I went to see him, and I remember one of the images that I had in my mind of a monk coming before his elder when he would prostrate. This was a Russian tradition. The monk would prostrate before his elder. I only did it once because Father Dimitri prostrated back at me. And given his age and infirmity, I figured that that would be a death knell for him. I didn't want him to do it again, so I stopped doing it. I remember the first time that I went before him and asked him for spiritual direction on some matter. I don't remember what the matter was, but I remember his answer. It was so simple that it was almost like I was a little Sunday school boy and he was giving an answer comparable to what a little Sunday school boy needed. It was so simple. And after his repose, I remember reading an article that he had written years earlier that was published in the diocesan newspaper at the time. And I was astounded at his scholarship because in the whole time I knew him, his words were simple and direct. They were not the musings of an educated man.

0: a simple man. I now know that this is the way of many of the elders of the church, the holy elders of the church on Mount Athos. So I'm grateful for his guidance and his instruction. But mostly I am grateful to the elder Dimitri for the love that he bestowed upon me. I only ask God to help me become a true emulator of the elder Dimitri in my living in a life of simplicity and repentance. We are all facing a very difficult time right now in not only our country, but around the world with this pandemic closures and the fear generated by politicians and questionable science. But the one thing that we must remember is that God allows suffering in our lives as salvific. I look back at my own monastic life and the number of times that I have suffered greatly at the hands of others. Usually by people that are my brothers. But that's what we do as Christians. It's really important that we remember that as the hospital of the soul, all of us, be we bishops, priests, lay people, we are all in the hospital of the soul because we are ill. I remember once seeing a sign in front of a Protestant church that said, "People say that this place is filled with hypocrites. There's room for more." So anyone who would judge the church as a place of hypocrites needs to know that we have plenty of room. Please come home. We are all ultimately hypocrites. We are all falling short of the glory of God. But our loving Father is like an earthly father who loves his child. And as the little boy stands before his father with his fist in the air and says, "Daddy, I hate you," that good father reaches out, grabs the little boy, holds him close, kisses him on the cheek and said, "But Daddy loves you." That's the way God is with us. He's the loving Father, and no matter how many times we offend him or sin against him or sin against our neighbor or speak ill of others, the Lord is quick to forgive and he embraces us with his love. He reaches out like that loving father and picks us up and kisses us on the cheek and says, "But I love you." This is true Christianity. This is the God that we worship in Trinity, the Father, the Son, and the Holy Spirit. This is the God that we are able to love because he first loved us. So when we are tempted to fall into despair, because we don't have a job, because we don't have a chance to meet with our family members, maybe we've been ostracized because of whatever, maybe our friends have walked away from us, maybe our churches are closed by order of a government. But this is not the first time in the history of the church that things like this have happened. So we must courageously stand in awe before the Lord. And all that we should ask of God is time to repent and his mercy. And ultimately we know that God will bring us into the kingdom because he is a merciful and loving God. So the only thing that we have to do really is to be patient and look at our own sins and never the sins of our brothers and sisters, but only our own sins. And love other people. The Lord himself said, how can you love God whom you have not seen if you do not love your brother? And then he added on that extra perk, if you will, that we must love our enemies. So this is the crux of what it means to be a Christian, that we love others. If we are to love God, we must love others. And we must live in repentance. And what does that mean? It means that every day we stand before our icons and we say to the Lord, have mercy on me, a sinner. Forgive me for my failures. Forgive me for having offended you. Forgive me for my lack of love of my neighbor. And help me by your great mercy and your overabundance of grace to become the image and likeness that you have designed when you created me. Glory to God for all things.
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0: Christ said, I am the way, the truth, and the life. Christ is the truth. And he will not accept mixing truth and falsehood just because people don't want the truth. Christ said in Luke chapter 17, as it was in the days of Noah, so shall it be in the days of the Son of Man. They did eat, they drank, they married wives, they were given in marriage until the day that Noah entered into the ark and the flood came and destroyed them all. We live in a time that's increasingly like the days of Noah, when more and more people's lives are devoted to doing evil continuously. We see more and more people who could care less about God, they don't go to church, they're not concerned about their salvation. And people, even within the church, tell us we need to get with the times, because if we don't, we're going to lose everybody. But we have to be like Noah, and we have to rest on the solid rock of Christ. We can't go with the crowd. We cannot be blown about by the winds of popular opinion. We have to please God rather than man. We must be faithful to God and to his truth, even if everyone around us falters. Amen.
1: 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In the great battle of spiritual warfare, you are listening to Orthodox Sentinel Radio, defending the faith with the sword of truth.
2: The following segment is provided by Father Spirit in Bay.

St. Gregory Palamas encourages us to think of a piece of land. He says, whatever we sow in that land will grow there. But if we fail to cultivate it, if we fail to care for that land, it will only grow full of thistles and thorns and bear no fruit. And of course, St. Gregory says, this is the way we must think of the soul. We must care for the soul and recognize that what we plant in the soul will grow there. If we live a life, he says, of church attendance, reading spiritual books, mixing with good company who encourage us on our spiritual path, then we will plant the seeds of the virtues. But if we live a life seeking pleasure of worldly things, we plant the seeds of sin. St. Gregory goes as far to say, all virtues begin with the love of God, which we must encourage in ourselves by remembering all the good things about God as the giver of all good things. But he also says, if we make ourselves a friend of the world, then we make ourselves an enemy of God, because love of God begins in the spirit. Love of the world begins in the flesh, the body. We are involved in a spiritual warfare. There can be no compromise. We will either be conquered or we will conquer the demons in Christ. We will overcome them through his grace. So let us seek the virtues. Let us love God and bring forth humility and forgiveness. Not the love of the world that will bring forth pride and pleasure seeking. We cannot compromise because the demons circle us. They roar like a mighty lion. They are treacherous. They want to trick us, to lead us astray, to offer us the pleasures of the physical material world around us. We must resist them. Plant the seeds that are life-giving, the seeds of virtue in our soul. And so let us not be drawn to the things, the pleasures of this world, but let us set our hope on the good things of the world to come.

0: Beloved brothers and sisters in Christ, as this year draws to a close, we give thanks to God for His mercy and for you, our listeners. Through Orthodox Sentinel Ministries, the voice of the Orthodox faith is now heard in over 100 countries, calling souls to vigilance, truth, and hope in Christ. We recently received an email from an Orthodox inquirer asking about our logo, curious about what it represents, the sword, the shield, the cross. It's not a decoration, it's a confession. At its heart is a cruciform sword held downward, not raised in worldly aggression, but resting in humility. It represents the Word of God, the sword of the Spirit, as written about by Paul, and the truth that Christ has already won the victory. Behind it stands the cross, bearing the ancient proclamation of the Church, I see, ex si, nika. Jesus Christ conquers. Not by force, but by the cross, by the resurrection, by love that is stronger than death. The shield reminds us that the Church does not attack. It guards. It protects. Guarding the faith once delivered to the saints, Trinitarian, incarnational, unchanging. Even the sounds you hear on this station, the drums, the calls, are not meant to inflame passions, but to awaken watchfulness. Like the Symantron in the monastery, summoning the faithful to prayer, courage, and discernment in a darkened world. Our motto declares it simply, defending the faith with the sword of truth. 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
1: Your faith in the Lord, either during your life and prosperity, or in the time of sickness, and at the moment of quitting this life, grows weak, grows dim, from worldly vanity or through illness, and from the terrors and darkness of death. Then look with the mental eyes of your heart upon the companies of our forefathers, the patriarchs, prophets, and righteous ones. Saint Simeon, who took the Lord up in his arms, Job, Anna the prophetess, and others, the apostles, prelates, venerable fathers, martyrs, the disinterested, the righteous, and all the saints. See how, both during their earthly life, and at the time of their departure from this life, they unceasingly looked to God, and died in the hope of the resurrection, and of the life eternal, and strive to imitate them. These living examples, which are so numerous, are capable to strengthen the wavering faith of every Christian in the Lord, and, in the future life. Those Christian communions who do not venerate the saints, and do not call upon them in prayer, lose much in piety, and in Christian hope. They deprive themselves of the great strengthening of their faith by the examples of men like unto themselves. A quote of Saint John of Kronstadt from his text, My Life in Christ. 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Defending the faith with the sword of truth.

leading a frontal assault against the lies and deceptions of our ancient adversary in the great battle of spiritual warfare. 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

0: 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And now, here is Father Josiah. Lecture 2, The Human Being.
1: The subject of our lecture, this catechism number 2, is the human being. Catechism lecture number 1 was the true God, and my fundamental intent in that lecture was to impress upon you that the Lord God is past tracing out, that to call Him marvelous and beautiful are the tip of the iceberg, and we will be pursuing the knowledge of God, which is life eternal, for all eternity. This is what we'll be doing. I mention that because when we address the human being, as much as I'm going to tell you about what a human person is, I want to also qualify it at the beginning that there's also no depth to a human person. You can't figure God out, and you can't figure people out either, I promise you. People are made and fashioned in the image of God, and you can study yourself, which you are, and you will continue to do, and those that you love, for the rest of your life, and you will not come to the bottom of those people, because there is no bottom to those people. They share in the qualities of God, being fashioned in His image and called to live according to His likeness, and there's an awe that is associated with every human person that comes from the fact that God made them. And this is the first point I'd like to make. And that is that the creation of the whole world, the entire cosmos, and especially man, is the work of the Almighty God who loves everything that He's made. The reason we exist is because God loves us. The reason the earth exists is because He loves the earth. And He created everything from nothing. This is ex nihilo. There is nothing about us or about this wood or those mountains or these trees that existed prior to their being fashioned from nothing by Almighty God. The only place we or anything created existed prior to creation was as a thought in the mind of God. God fashioned everything from nothing, infusing everything with meaning. He didn't do this as a person who would create the world like a watchmaker, a watch, wind it up and then let it go on its own. That is not how God interacts with the world. In fact, He created the world, and especially human beings, to live in and with them in a personal communion. This is what we were made for. And His creation has continued. He continues to be working in the midst of creation. In fact, what we call miracles, when something happens where God would heal someone or save you from a horrible accident or put His hand on top of your head just when you needed Him to say, I love you and be at peace. Those miracles do not mean that God buffed it into this world and from outer space, from where His kingdom is far, far away, and He intervened in your life. That is not what a miracle is. What a miracle is God who is always in this world and always in the midst of your life and whose eye is always upon you, who always knows how many hairs are on your head at this time, and when every hair falls out, He knows and counts it. It's that God doing things a little differently than He normally does. That's what a miracle is. It's a shock to us because it's a change. But don't think that a miracle is breaking the natural law. All the natural law is a human description of how God consistently does things. When you have, remember that story in the Old Testament with the prophet Elisha? Elias, his spiritual father, had gone up in the chariot to some mystical place where he still is. Elisha then began to build a school of the prophets himself. He had a double spirit of his spiritual father, and he began to teach the law of God to his spiritual sons, and they were wanting to build a house for all of these disciples that were going to Prophet Elias Seminary. And so they borrowed some axes, and they started chopping down trees, and one of the young men in the school of the prophets pulled his axe back, and the axe head flew off into a body of water, and sunk. And he was so upset because he had borrowed it. And he said, "Father, I borrowed that." And Elias came over and said, "No worries," and prayed, and the iron axe head floated to the surface. He said, "Go get it." So he went and got it, put it back on his axe, and kept working. Huh? Okay, usually you have an iron axe head, you drop the iron axe head, it goes to the bottom of the water. But if Prophet Elisha is there, and Prophet Elisha wants to get his house built, he's going to ask God to cause it to rise. And that's exactly what God is just as involved in causing the axe head to sink as he was in causing the axe head to rise. But because he loves human beings, he works in a consistent way. If he didn't work in a consistent way, in what we call laws, the laws of nature, if God didn't do that, we could never do anything in our life. We wouldn't know if what was going to happen next when we got out of bed. Can you imagine getting out of bed and then floating up to the ceiling one day? It's like, you know, what do you call that? Zero gravity. And then another day you get out of bed and shoo! You weigh like 10,000 pounds and you can't even, your thighs aren't strong enough to push you up. Can you imagine? No, it would be horrible. It would be absolutely horrible. You come to the kitchen and you want to pour some milk, and you pour the milk and it shoots sideways into your wife's face. You're like, "Sweetheart, I did not know that milk was going to go sideways into your face. Normally when I pour milk, I thought it was going to go down," okay? God gave us this normality. As a matter of fact, after the flood, this is the content of the Noahic covenant, is that he promised consistency in nature, winter and summer, seed time and harvest, because Noah's generation was freaked out. Totally freaked out. They had just seen a flood that completely destroyed everyone. And they're thinking, why should we do anything? Should we plant a vineyard? Should I build a house? I mean, what happens if in 3 months God decides to make it rain like that again? And God came and said, "No, I'm never going to do that again. But you got the picture, huh? You got the picture. Don't mess with me like that. So that I have to cut off from the roots." And he said, "Go ahead and plant the vineyard, and you can trust that it's not going to happen again. In the season, they're going to come predictably. You'll be able to plant, you'll be able to harvest, etc." So think about God's interaction like that, about what a miracle is. A miracle is the Lord in answer to prayer, or for some mysterious providence that we might find out later, doing something important for the salvation of people that is different than what he normally does. But he's always working. Jesus says that, "My Father is working until now, and I myself am working." Even when we sleep, he's working. All of creation itself is revelatory. The Psalter, Psalm 19, or if you're reading an Orthodox Psalter, it's 18, says that all of creation speaks. Day to day pours forth speech. Night to night reveals knowledge. There is no place where his voice is not heard. The sun rises and courses like a king coming out of his chamber. This is the language of Scripture. All of creation is full of meaning. The sun, representing Christ, Malachi the prophet says. The moon, representing the mother of God, the fathers say. The stars, representing the saints, St. Paul says, shining in the firmament and in the blackness of a fallen world. The trees, representing the godly man who produces fruit. Think about Psalm 1. "Blessed is the man who doesn't walk in the path of the wicked, but his delight is in the law of the Lord. He'll be like a tree planted by streams of water, which yields its fruit in its season, and its leaf does not wither, and whatever he does, he prospers." The glorious trees and their fruit bearing are pictures of the saints. And we could go on and on. Everything, the mountains, the rocks, the sand, the flowers, the animals, the rainbow. The rainbow is one of the most potent images in the scriptures. Remember, just after God had caused the flooding of the whole earth, He made the sign of that promise I was just telling you that He made to Noah to give consistency and not to flood the world again like that. He made the sign perpetually of the rainbow. And the rainbow is just that, a bow in reference to rain. But the bow, instead of, in the language of the Old Testament Psalms and the wisdom literature and the poetry of the Hebrews, God was the great charioteer of heaven. Lightning bolts were His spear throws and His arrows. King David mentions this in the Psalter. And believe me, Noah and his generation knew what it was like to have God the charioteer, the warrior, Yahweh, flying around in His chariot, shooting arrows at them and destroying them. The rainbow is God's bow, unstrung and put on a hook. We might even go farther than that and say, not only is it unstrung and put on a hook as a witness that He's not going to shoot at them like that, but it's actually pointed at Himself. Which we might understand as the fact that He Himself would be coming to suffer the blows and bear our wounds and heal us by His own pain. The blue sky. Y'all know why the sky is blue? When St. John the Divine had the apocalypse and he saw heaven, he saw the throne of God and fire on the throne of God sitting on a sea of sapphire. So in the scriptural worldview, when you think of heaven, you think of up, and you're looking at the underside of God's throne. You're looking at the blue bottom, and just on the other side is God's presence, God's throne. The sand on the seashore, used in the promise to Abraham and his covenant that his descendants by faith would be as multiplicitous as every kernel of sand. And if you can count the sand, then you can count the number of believers. That image is taken up by St. John in the Revelation and said that when he saw the redeemed multitude in heaven, it couldn't be counted. It was innumerable. So I hope you get what I'm saying. There's nothing that isn't infused with meaning because it comes from the hand of the Almighty. Man is the Lord's chief creation. He fashioned everything in 6 days, and after He had done it, lastly, having made the royal palace, He brought the king and the queen that He intended to live in it. Man himself combines the best parts of both of the creations, the visible creation and the invisible. And all of creation can be divided into those two categories. Think of the Nicene Creed, the first paragraph that you'll say tomorrow in the liturgy. I believe in one God, the Father Almighty, maker of heaven and earth and of all things, visible and invisible. What is the invisible creation? Angels, which we just celebrated November 8th, the archangels Michael, Gabriel, and Raphael, and all the holy angels, all nine orders, so many and so glorious. They constitute a lot of the invisible world. What else? Thoughts, absolutely. The human soul, absolutely. The best part of you. Truth. Love. Man functions uniquely in the created world as the microcosm in himself of all of creation, because he joins together in himself the unseen world and the seen world, the invisible world and the visible world. Man is very visible. As a matter of fact, today, secular man, his great plague is that he can't see past the flesh. He sees man as a visible physiological reality, which is true. Man is that, but man is much, much more that. And the great glory of man is not in his relationship to the animals, which we do have, but in our relationship to the angelic orders and to the invisible world. Our souls bind us to the invisible world, and our bodies bind us to the visible world, and we serve as a center of all of creation. This reality is fashioned into man by his own anatomy. God fashioned us as bipeds, and not just as bipeds, unlike so many animals who walk on fours or six or eights, or if you're a millipede, if you're a millipede, you got like, what, 1,000 legs, something like that? We don't. We have two. And our eyes have been placed very wisely by our creator who made us wonderfully and fearfully. He put our eyes in the top of our heads so that we can always, though we still walk in flesh and on the tangible earth, can remember also that we have souls and we're connected to the heavens. And so we have eyes up like this so that we can always remember God and be looking up. This is why it's so unnatural for us to be always looking down. Always thinking only about the things on the earth, or only wanting to acquire the things of the earth. We're so much more than that as people, as human persons. We're so much more than that. We have to be thinking about what's coming. Man is also a dependent being. This means that we live, of course, always by the will of God. We know that if any time the Lord didn't want us to exist, we wouldn't exist. He's upholding us. Even now, you're breathing because the Lord loves you, and He's upholding your respiratory system and allowing you to continue on this earth until such a time as He has appointed for you not to. And He has a day set aside for every one of us, for our earthly lives to be wrapped up and for us to inherit whatever we have secured by our faith or lack thereof in this life. Man has a central religious impulse of faith. And when

money into healthcare. It's so sick. All we talk about is healthcare. Healthcare this, healthcare there. As though, you know, going to a doctor is the measure of happiness in life. If I just get a little bit better doctor or a little bit better drugs, you know, I'm going to be happy in my life. Not so. Not so. The best healthcare in the world can only treat the biology of man, only treat his body, and that is not very significant compared to the therapy that man truly needs to live a life of magnificence, which is spiritual therapy. For this reason, because we have no appreciation for the invisible part of man, we can't stand death. Death is the ultimate sign of failure for the secular person, because the secular person wants to live here, now, forever. Just for another day, or another year, or maybe 100. Wouldn't that be great if we could all be 200? Christians don't think this way. Christians want to get on with it. St. Paul says that he desired very much to depart and be with Christ, which was very much better. But for the sake of those he loved and was serving as a holy apostle, it was good for him to remain on in the flesh, he said. This is one of the reasons that we are hiding the dying now. Why we don't talk about it, why we put our old people in old folks' homes, we don't have them in our own homes, we don't want to be there when they die, and when they die, we don't want to touch them. This is us. We have no answer. Secular man has no answer for this. This is why our burial society in the church, and why the Orthodox practice of not at all being afraid of death, but being with the dying, and cherishing that, and then bringing them into the church, and then putting your lips on their cold forehead. This is universal Christianity. This is how we do it. We do it because death does not frighten us. We know death has been destroyed, and we believe with and for our departed loved ones who are united to Christ and his victory over death. And we know that this precious body, though it's cold now, will live again in glory. Yes, yes, we believe this. I don't know if any of you saw the little video that the Press Enterprise did of our Greek festival. I don't know if you saw that. I had no idea they were coming. I had no idea. We were hoping they would, but I had no idea that they were going to do a video. So he asked me, why are you doing this festival? So I told him, maybe I even, you know, just told him pretty raw. I said, we're having this festival because there are things to rejoice about. God is good, and he's invaded our life, and he's conquered death for us, and he sent his son to save us and to elevate us and to give us an incredible future. This is worthy of some dancing, of some cooking, of a good time. Anyway, I had never thought that thought until that moment about the connection between our having our festival. But I mean, it's absolutely natural. This is why we have feast after feast after feast. So that we don't have to come to the end of our lives and be afraid of death and not want to kiss our departed ones. When man was created on the sixth day, God established him as the king and lord of creation. All creation served Adam. The sun didn't burn his skin. The wind didn't chap his face. Bees did not sting him. Flies did not have any poop to sit on because there was no poop. There was no waste. No, we lived in glory, paradiso, glory. And man was the supreme. All the animals, the church fathers say, when they came to be named by Adam, St. Ephrem the Syrian says that when the animals came for their name, and Adam, on God's request, gave every single species its name, which means he defined it, he discerned its essence, why God had made it for his glory, what it meant, like what do the apes mean, what do the lions mean. They all have meanings, and he gave them the name that was appropriate for them. St. Ephrem says none of the animals that were on fours could lift up their heads and look at his face because it was too bright.
This is Adam's face.

which was reappeared on the earth when Moses came down from Sinai, and which shone out of the face of Christ on the top of Mount Tabor, and which is what's promised when Jesus says that in the kingdom of his Father, we all will shine like the stars of heaven, like little suns, your face. This is how Adam related to the animals. And we see this, the restoration of a proper relationship with the animals. And many of our saints, some of our saints were close friends with venomous reptiles. Some of our saints were close friends with lions. Saint Hierosimos of the Jordan had a pet lion. Some of them were friends with bears. Saint Seraphim of Sarov used to feed a bear every day. They would have their little fellowship time on the log. And he would tell them to do things, you know, go here, do this, do that. You remember when St. Mary of Egypt died, there was a lion that came, and Zosima, the pious priest, was scared to death, and then he recognized that the lion was there to mourn her, the lion's friend. And he couldn't bury her, so the lion dug the grave for St. Mary of Egypt with his paws and his claws. These are all small pictures of what's coming that's very beautifully manifested in that icon of paradise, where the lion and the lamb will lay down together, and Christ will be our light, and all creation will be restored to its pristine origin. Relationships will be correct. Wild animals came into existence after the fall. If we had to define man, we would do so chiefly as the man is the creature fashioned in the image and likeness of God. All other moving things have souls. Animals have souls. Horses and dogs and cats, but they're not human souls. They're not immortal either. They're animal souls that move their bodies, but die also with the animal. God will raise up those animals, and he'll raise up everything in creation, including the trees. St. Paul in Romans 8 says, the entire creation yearns and groans together with the children of God, longing for redemption. This is what's coming. But only man is fashioned in God's image. And this image means that we share God's rule over the world. We also share his reason. We have a portion in his logos, in his word. And we also are fashioned to live not as islands, but as God is, with his Son and with his Spirit, as a communion of persons. We're fashioned that way too. This is why the lonely human, the isolated human, the independent human is not truly human. We're fashioned to be with people. This is why community is not just a good idea, it's an essential human idea. Community with God and community with the church, with our families. This is how we're meant to be. This is why the church places such emphasis upon reconciliation and peace. This also means that man is inseparable from God. God's stamp is within us. This is why the more that we remove God from our discourse in any area, the more alienated we become from him. We become, in fact, alienated from ourselves. This is why education, as the many good things we could say about the education at UCR, because it is so secular and it's being driven, as so much education is in America and in the West in general, away from God having any relevance or even being able to be mentioned. Because of that, we are, not only have we lost the unity of all the subjects and don't have a university, and that's a completely passe word for our higher institutions of education. They're not universities. You can't have a unity unless you have a God from whom all truth comes, who is the ultimate person behind biology and economics, politics, science, theology, history. When man tries to remove God from his life, which is the definition of being secular, we also dehumanize ourselves, because there's no removing God from us. We are fashioned in his image. Even if we deny him, that does not negate the fact that we're his. And even those who deny him cannot consistently talk about life.
I was watching reading an interview with Richard Dawkins the other day. This is why I mentioned him in one of my homilies recently. It was in my mind. He has spent a lot. He's, you know, one of the so-called new atheists. Really just hates and despises Christianity. And it's quite clear that he just would wish that all religion would just fall off the earth and just disappear. He thinks the world would be a lot better place. But he actually tries at the same time to say that there's meaning in life. And he tries to say at the same time that besides meaning in life, there's also morals. And as try as he can, and as hard as he's working to convince himself that these things exist, you know, atheism has never been able to secure much interest from the human race. And it really, for most people, and this is not a Christian phenomenon, this is a universal human phenomenon explained so articulately by the Hebrew wisdom writers, who said, "He who says in his heart there is no God is a fool." This is basic knowledge. This is basic knowledge. There is no meaning to life if the whole world is simply material. If there is no human soul, if there is no invisible maker, then all of those things I told you about the created world do not exist. They are what they are, and you're here by a strict necessity, because your brain was firing its neurosynapses according to the chemical structure of your body in a way it had to, and you responded to it the way you had to, and you came here. You think that you're listening to a very interesting lecture about the creation of man that, whether you believe it or not, could really affect the rest of your life and how you choose to lose it. You think that, but really, you had to be here, and I had to say these things, and it's all just fluff. That's a consistent atheistic worldview, and a very, very unhuman one, dehumanized one. So secularization, individualism, which is also one of the hallmarks of Western society, this individualistic notion, is also dehumanizing. And also the idea of anarchy. Because God has made us of a communion of persons with rule, with inherent rule, this is part of being in His image. This means that the Lord is the one behind government. This is something very clearly affirmed by the writers of Scripture. All authorities are from God. That's St. Paul, Romans 13. All authorities are from God. This means authorities in the church, the idea of the church having a hierarchy, authorities in the family, authorities in the state, were made to share in rule, and as human persons to collaboratively rule the world for God's sake, in His name. It also means that all of creation is theocentric. It has as its ultimate aim to please God. All knowledge is related, and the knowledge that we gain of ourselves is intimately connected to the knowledge that we gain of God. And besides being made in His image and likeness, higher than that even, is the fact that God fashioned man to be His friend. This is what is meant when in Genesis, Moses, in his account of the origins of the human race, says that God spoke to Adam face to face. This is two friends at the coffee shop, leaning over the table, catching up. This is what this is. This is the most intimate description of friendship in the Scriptures, and it's describing the relationship between the first created man and God. That's amazing. This is why our Savior and all of the righteous call Abraham the highest compliment. He's called the friend of God. And this is why when our Savior turned to His disciples and He said to them, I don't call you my servants, I call you my friends. They could not have heard anything higher than that. They were being restored to this relationship with God. It also means that our fallen paradigms, our life now, outside of paradise, is unnatural for us. That we are fit for being near God in paradise, and therefore we ought not project our realities now, our fallen realities now, we ought not project them either back into paradise to think that Adam and Eve were just like us, which they most definitely were not, nor should we project
our current experience of living into the future, as though when we go to heaven, the only difference between us there and us here is that we'll be forgiven and no longer sin. This is not true. Over and over again, the writers of the New Testament emphasize that the transfiguration that will take place to the human person, body and soul, moving from this life to the next life, is so extreme, it's so immense that it cannot be put into human language. St. John says in 1 John 3, he says, "What we shall be, we do not know, but we know this, that when he appears, we shall be like him, because we shall see him as he is." St. Paul, who actually went there, he said, after going there, that what he perceived, what he saw, could not be put into human speech. He said, "Eye has not seen, and ear has not heard, what God has prepared for those who love him." That's 1 Corinthians 2. So, when we talk about the saints, when we talk about our future, we have to have a lot more awe in our conversation, and a lot more hesitance. I was reviewing a book this week. It was actually a book on homosexuality that an author asked me to review before it goes to publication. And it's an Orthodox author, and the Orthodox author was talking about salvation, and she made a really, really common mistake. She said that in salvation and going to heaven, when an Orthodox talks about deification or theosis, it doesn't mean that, it means that we're going to become like God, we're going to become holy. It doesn't mean that we're going to become literal. This was her language. We're not going to become literal gods. And I wrote back, I said, "You are absolutely incorrect. You are absolutely 100% incorrect. Salvation is not character assimilation. That is not what the church says salvation is. Of course we're going to become holy like God, and we can't wait for that to be done with our stuff. I can't wait for that. And not to sin and shame the Lord and disappoint those who love us, this is going to be incredible." But when the church fathers say that all that God is by nature, the redeemed become by grace through a union with him, this means a lot more. It means that our every aspect of our fallen but Christian existence will be exploded by the transfiguration that is coming. St. Paul, for instance, points out the area of knowledge. He says, "Now we," speaking to the Christian community, "see as through a glass dimly. Then we'll see face to face. Now we know in part, but then we shall know fully." Did you hear that? "Then we shall know fully." What does that mean, Paul? "Even as we are now fully known." So let me tell you something. Should you be redeemed, which is why you're here, right? It's why you're here in catechism. Should you be redeemed, may it be, you are going to know then the way God knows you. Does that sound to you like a little bit of change or a lot of bit of change? That is a lot of change, my dear ones. A lot of glory is coming. And we can't explain it. Don't ask me to explain it. If St. Paul couldn't explain it, I can't explain it. I have absolute idea, but I can tell you it's true. And don't be an idiot and say, "Well, we're not going to become this or that." Of course, we aren't going to become members of the Holy Trinity. That's not what we're saying. We don't become uncreated, right? We're created. But what God, in the union that the Lord has promised us, is so intimate that we are going to become what he is. So let me end by simply reiterating what I said at the beginning, and that is that there is no measure that we can apply to man as though we're going to come to the full knowledge of what a man is yourself. You are a mystery fashioned after a mystery, and all of the things that we've said are just really the top layer. The Lord has incredible plans for us which do not involve sin. This is why sin for us is not something that we believe is human. Sin described by the fathers is parasitic. It exists as a parasite on fallen mankind. It's temporary. And through
a life of cross-bearing and following the Lord will redeem us and return us to our normal human condition, which is to be near Him and not to sin. So it's better for us, instead of to say when we do stupid things and we say we sin, and we should not say, well, I'm only human. We shouldn't do that for two reasons. One is we're trivializing our responsibility. We should own that we're free agents and we chose evil. And second of all, if we were only human and not also sinners, then we wouldn't have sinned at all. It's better to say, I'm not quite human as I want to be. I'm not human enough. I'm trying to be human, or I'm only fallen. Those are more accurate theological descriptions of ourselves when we make mistakes like committing sins. Salvation is the journey of becoming a human being, like Christ, who by joining Himself to humanity has ennobled it forever and made salvation possible.

When you hear the words monastic or ascetic, what images come to mind? Perhaps you imagine dry winds blowing sharply across the desert sands of Sinai and Palestine, where hermits cling to the rocks and caves, searching for spiritual waters, just as arid plants and flowers hold out in silent hope for rain. Or, perhaps, you think of the evergreen forests deep within Russia and the taiga of Siberia, where solitude and the acquisition of the Holy Spirit is equally sought by those men and women who yearn for God's wisdom and peace. Far removed from these lands is another, filled with green valleys, slate quarries, and snow-capped peaks. This country sits very close to the sea, so close, in fact, that our story begins in the country of Cymru, as it is known in Welsh, or what today we know as Wales. In the late 5th century, there was a young nun who eventually would be known as Saint Non. She lived in a convent near Tygwyn in Pembrokeshire, and there she kept to a life of prayerful activity and quiet penitence. According to tradition, her peace was shattered one day when the king of Ceredigion was passing through the village near her convent. He spied her, working alone in a field, and seized her, taking away her vow of chastity by force. This devastated her, but she kept her faith in God and continued to pray for His mercy. Soon, she realized that she was pregnant. With tears in her eyes, she dedicated the child to God, and this gave her great comfort. One day, as she attended the liturgy at a nearby parish, the priest found himself suddenly unable to continue preaching in the presence of her unborn child. This was taken as a great sign that the child himself would one day become a renowned preacher of the gospel. Non, the mother of the baby, kept these things in her heart, wondering what God had in store for her child. According to tradition, during the course of her pregnancy, a local pagan ruler learned of this and took it as a bad omen. Fearing the power that this child might one day hold, he plotted to be present when the baby was born in order to kill it. However, on the day when Non's labor began, a fierce thunderstorm arose where she lived and made it dangerous for anyone to travel outdoors, dashing the plans of the impious murderer. The place where she found herself, near the cliffs west of Cervai Bay, was bathed in a radiant and holy light. It was here that Saint Non gave birth to one of Wales's most beloved and well-known saints. It is said that the pain of her labor was of such intensity that she grasped a large rock and the stone itself was split asunder in sympathy with her. Saint David, or Dewey Saint, was born at the turn of the 6th century. Little is known about his early life, save for a few scant references from Rigobert's Life of St. David, written about 500 years later, sourced, nevertheless, from collections of earlier writings. As far as we know, David's mother raised him in the village of Henvenew near Aberaeron, and he was baptized in Porthclay by St. Elvis of Munster. Tradition has it that during the sacrament, a blind monk named Movi was holding the infant David, who accidentally splashed some of the holy water from the baptismal font into the man's eyes, instantly healing his lack of vision. As David grew older, he was educated at Whitland Monastery near Carmarthenshire, under the guidance of St. Paulinus of Wales, who was also born blind. It is said that David cured his tutor of blindness simply by making the sign of the cross over his eyes. Realizing immediately that David was blessed, Paulinus sent him off as a missionary to convert the pagan people of Britain. Saint David performed many miracles during his missionary efforts. At this time in history, it was not uncommon for waves of intruding pagan Irish chieftains to overrun Wales, claim its lands, and establish fortified settlements. According to local tradition,
a chieftain called Boya heard that in the valley below his homestead, David himself had staked a claim to a portion of the land with a company of monks. Upon hearing this, Boya sent his warriors to drive David and his companions away. But as the soldiers approached, David made the sign of the cross and offered a prayer of petition to God, causing all of Boya's men and cattle to fall down as if they were dead. The chieftain was mightily impressed by David's powers and converted to Christianity shortly thereafter. However, Boya's wife was still extremely opposed to David being in the area, and in an effort to drive him out, she sent her maidservants to bathe in the local river to tempt David and his monks. When this ploy failed, she devised yet another plan to defile the valley and drive the monks away. She set up a pagan worship ritual, lured her own Christian stepdaughter into the valley, and cut off her head in the ritual. But instead of defiling the valley, this blessed it with the blood of the Christian martyr. A miraculous healing spring emerged from that very spot. This sealed the fate of paganism in the area as Boya's wife went mad and fled into the hills. Later, Boya himself turned against David and his monastics as well. Soon after that, he was defeated in battle by a group of invaders. He was captured and beheaded. According to tradition, after these events took place, fire fell from the heavens and destroyed every trace of the Irish chieftain's settlement. The monks, led by St. David, were once again free to practice their monastic life. During St. David's time as a missionary, he traveled throughout Wales and Britain and converted many pagans. But his deepest desire was to visit the place where Christ lived and died. So, he set off for the journey. It was during this pilgrimage to Jerusalem that he was consecrated bishop. Upon his return, now as bishop, David continued his tireless missionary work, establishing 12 monasteries throughout Wales and England, including Glastonbury, and his main monastic community at Mynyw, the modern-day village of St. David. St. David also became well-known for his excellent preaching of the gospel of Jesus Christ. His reputation among the people, and even among his peers, increased tremendously, especially when an amazing miracle took place while he was speaking at the Synod of Brevi in 545 AD. The synod was held in the kingdom of Ceredigion, near modern-day Llandwy-Brefi. As he spoke, explaining the Holy Scriptures, it is said that the earth beneath his feet slowly rose up to create a small hill, so that he could be seen by the others, and that his words may be better heard by all who had gathered there. It was at this very synod that David was elevated to the rank of archbishop. After the Synod of Brevi, St. David returned to his hometown to establish his final monastery in 550 AD. This quickly became known as a center for learning, but also for the simple and pure way of life of its monks. His monastery would have been built in the Celtic tradition of small stone beehive-shaped huts called clachan, and not as the grand abbeys of later centuries. St. David's monastic routine, and that of the monks in his charge, was one of great simplicity and self-denial. He took great efforts to model his monastery on the well-known practices of the 4th century desert father, St. Anthony the Great. Their days were centered on prayer, reading of the Holy Scriptures, and working out in the fields. In fact, David insisted that the monks would not use cattle or oxen to drive the plow in their fields, but that the men themselves would pull the plow as a form of ascesis. Not only did the monks have to keep themselves fed, but they had to provide food and lodging for travelers as well. They also had to care for the poor. They ate only one meal each day, consisting of bread, herbs, and vegetables, and drank only water. In fact, St. David himself lived only on bread and water, modeling this ascetic practice after that of his own mother, St. Non, thus gaining the nickname Dwy Dwyfr, which means one who drinks only water, as opposed to the far more common barley beer, which most people used to drink in those days. Another one of his frequent ascetic practices was that he would walk down the mist-covered cliffs to the beach below his monastery and stand up to his neck in the cold Irish sea, reciting the Psalms as a form of penance.
The tradition has also preserved for us one more miracle, which took place at David's own monastery. There was an Irish monk who came to live there called Madomnach. He was the beekeeper. He helped to make honey and beeswax, which the monks would then sell to the local village markets to support the monastery. One day, the beekeeper received an urgent message that he had to return to Ireland. He complied with the blessing of his elder. But every time he walked down to the shore to seek passage across the Irish Sea, all the bees would follow after him, leaving the monastery without beeswax or honey. This happened 3 times until Saint David blessed the bees and allowed Madomnach to take some of them with him. In accordance to this story, he is credited as the one who helped introduce honeybees to Ireland. As far as Saint David was concerned, the miracles he performed throughout his life were quite simple and a gift for his humility and penitence. He viewed himself as a vessel for God's grace, that his miracles were the work of God through him, a humble and faithful servant of the Lord. Little is known about St. David's later life. It is believed that he lived to be over 100 years old, and he reposed in the Lord on March 1st in the year 589 AD. His last words to his followers were, Buthik in Shawan, Kaduk I Fith, Agwinik I Pethai Bok Rindiki, Wedia Gweld Un I Gwenaid. Or in English, be joyful, keep the faith, and do the little things you have seen me do. In modern-day Wales, this has been shortened to the colloquial phrase still used today, do the little things. He is credited with being the patron saint of Wales, and he is commemorated annually on March 1st. His mother, Saint Non, is remembered on March 2nd each year. He was buried in his own monastery. The early shrine erected there to hold his relics was destroyed by fire in 645 AD, and the small town of St. David itself was repeatedly raided to near ruin by the Vikings, beginning around the 11th century, but has always been rebuilt. The medieval shrine located within St. David's Cathedral was restored in 2012 and attracts thousands of pilgrims annually. It is said that over its history, 2 visits to St. David's shrine were considered by the Welsh to be of equal value as 1 journey to Rome. 3 visits to the shrine would be equal to 1 pilgrimage to Jerusalem itself. Whether feeding the poor, preaching the gospel to his Welsh countrymen, or using miracles as a means of sharing God's grace with those around him, St. David helped to establish Wales as a country with a long and rich Christian heritage and devotion to God. We must remind ourselves, however, that not everyone needs to be blessed with the power to do great miracles. Sometimes, it is more important to do the little things each day to shine the light of Christ into our world's darkness so that others might see our good works and give glory to God our Heavenly Father. May all of us find the life of this saint to be a powerful testimony of the good news of our Lord Jesus Christ. Saint David of Wales, pray to Christ for us. Amen.

The following segment is provided by Abbot Trifon, Abbot of the All-Merciful Savior Monastery, located on Lushan Island, in Washington State. And now, here is Abbot Trifon.

In the name of the Father, and of the Son, and of the Holy Spirit. Amen. I was speaking with a close friend of mine, who is a Roman Catholic religious, about some statistics that I read recently, and I asked if this were true, and he said, yes, it probably is. There was a study done in the United States, I think it might have been by the Pew Institute, but I'm not sure, that found that only 27% of Roman Catholics still believe in the real presence of Christ in the Eucharist. My friend said that he wasn't surprised because with the forced changes in the Roman Catholic Mass over the years, all the mystery has been taken away, the beauty and the mystery. I had the occasion some time ago to attend the ordination of a young Capuchin Franciscan at the Franciscan National Shrine in San Francisco by Archbishop Cordiglione. It was the first time that I had been to a Roman Catholic Mass for years and years and years. But this was certainly the first time that I had seen the Mass celebrated in the old style, facing east. The middle sort of freestanding communion table that they took from the Calvinists was missing. They got rid of it. And they were sharing, Brother Peter was telling me about the number of Roman Catholic churches in San Francisco that are now doing the traditional Mass, and how those are the ones that are bringing out the young people. He was telling me in one parish where probably a third of the people attending these masses were young men. So what is bringing them there? This is a real wake-up call for we Orthodox. We haven't changed our services, and I don't expect we will. We still keep to traditions that are almost 2,000 years old. One look at me, you can figure it out. But the truth is, how we worship God does matter. I remember when I was 10 years old, I asked my Lutheran pastor, we had just studied 2 weeks of Sunday of the Vacation Bible School, and we were studying the Old Testament temple and all the details that God commanded on how the temple was to be built, and how the priests were to be dressed, and what kind of services were to be done. And I asked my pastor, why is it that God cared so much about how he was worshipped in the Old Testament, but he doesn't seem to care now? And the pastor said, well, that was under the old law. We're not under the old law. Well, I didn't argue with him. I mean, I was 10 years old, and he was the pastor. But I remember thinking, that's a lame answer. It can't be true. It can't be. And so, years later, when I attended my first Orthodox hierarchical divine liturgy, I knew the answer to that. All those years later, God does care how he's worshipped. And one of the reasons why God cares about how he's worshipped is because we, being created in his image and likeness, we're not just spirits. We're physical beings. Just as in the Old Testament, in the New Testament, there was the use of incense, just like the old temple. There was all the external things that we humans need because of all of our senses are taken care of. When we stand in the services, we are standing before the throne of God. When the royal doors are opened, it reveals the Holy of Holies and the ark, where we have the reserved sacrament. Just as in the Old Testament,
We worship God with touch and with sight and with sound and with smell. When we start whittling away at those, like our friends in the Roman Catholic Church have done, it takes away that sense of mystery. And so people end up walking away in droves. And those who bother to stay are, in many cases, experiencing things like clown masses, where the priest is dressed as a clown. I've seen a few of those photos. Makes me kind of sick. But mostly a dumbed-down version of the Eucharist, where the pastor, the priest, has become sort of a Johnny Carson of the late-night show. He has to have a few jokes, and he stands behind the altar facing the people. And the focus is on him, just like in the Presbyterian churches, the focus is on the minister. And so when the Roman Catholics started going in that direction, they should have known that they were doomed to lose their people in droves. As my friend put it, he thinks that the Roman Catholic Church is nearing the moment where there'll be a remnant of the church. But we Orthodox could have that happen too, if we're not careful. Yes, we don't change the way we worship. But one thing that is in danger for us is how we priests and how bishops treat the Eucharist. If we really think for a moment that someone is in danger of approaching the Eucharistic chalice, and they're going to somehow get the COVID from the spoon, we're greatly mistaken. And when we act like that, people notice. I remember one time we had three young couples come to the monastery for a Sunday liturgy from another parish in the region. Their parish was closed because of the pandemic. And so they came here. And when they arrived, I said, you don't have to wear a mask. If you want to and feel safer, go ahead, but you don't have to wear a mask. And then one of the men said, are we allowed to venerate the icons with a kiss? And I said, of course you are. Are we allowed to kiss the hand of a priest when we get a blessing? Of course you are. Is there one spoon, holy spoon, when we receive the mysteries? And I said, well, of course. I said, I'm not worried. If anybody should be worried, it would be the priest, because he's the one that takes the holy spoon into his mouth after receiving the holy mysteries. But if I'm afraid to do that, then what I'm saying to the people that are there is that I don't personally believe that I'm receiving the very body and blood of my Savior for the healing of soul and body. Not just soul, but body. How could I get ill receiving that which is meant for healing? It's impossible. And if we act as though that's the case, people notice. And they decide, wow, if my priest doesn't believe this, or my bishop doesn't believe this, what am I doing here? I could sleep in. I could go out for a Starbucks coffee in the morning. Lord have mercy. But that's not what we're here for. We have to believe. And we bishops and priests need to mirror that, the church's teachings, and take seriously what we have. Because if they don't, or if we don't, then what we're going to do is we're going to infect others with a virus that really kills.
the virus of unbelief. So let us focus on what we have, what God has given us, and let us pray for our nation and our world that we do not continue down into the deep precipice that seems to be before us, and in imitation to what happened during Tsarist Russia, when the government failed or was thrown out, and the Tsar and his family murdered, and they suffered 70 years under the communists. Let us not give in to that. Let us be courageous before the world. Let us speak the truth with love and courage and boldness. This isn't just a job that I have. I have to take my priesthood seriously. I have to image for the world even the truth of Orthodoxy and the truth of Jesus Christ. And if I'm not going to do that, I might as well hang it up. I might as well hang it up. But I'm not going to do it, and I challenge all of you to stand firm. And let the world know that we're not going to take it anymore. And we stand with Christ. And ultimately, if it means that we take up our cross and even face the possibility of martyrdom, that we will be in good company, because the church was based on the blood of martyrs. Through the prayers of our holy fathers, Lord Jesus Christ, our God, have mercy on us and save us.

leading a frontal assault against the lies and deceptions of our ancient adversary in the great battle of spiritual warfare. 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

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The clergy selected to be featured on Orthodox Sentinel Radio represent multiple canonical jurisdictions within the Orthodox Church. Though we are of one body, the statements, comments, opinions, etc., public or private, of one selected speaker, do not necessarily represent the opinions, or the endorsement of said statements, of other clergy or their respective jurisdictions, that are featured on this platform.

0: site of Patristic Nectar at patristicnectar.org. And now, here is Father Josiah.
1: Everyone, God bless you. I'm offering you another reflection for your soul's edification from my car. I'm out of town again at a diocesan conference. But this is the feast day of the Holy Apostles, June the 30th. It's preceded on the 29th by the feast of the Holy Foremost of the Apostles, Peter and Paul. But today we celebrate the synaxis of all of the 12 Apostles. It's a glorious, glorious feast day. And I want to offer you a little food for your soul on this feast. The apostles are hymned in the hymnody for these feasts as, quote, paradigms of conversion, or models, sometimes is translated, of conversion. And that's the first thing I'd like to suggest to you about the holy apostles and about their relevance and their example. They are the model Christians for everyone who would follow. Peter and Paul especially are called this models of conversion because they both had to come face to face with their own sins and repent of them and place their faith, their confidence, and their trust in the God-man Christ, the lover and the seeker of our souls. And they never, neither Paul nor Peter, ever forgot their past. They always remembered that despite how high the Lord took them in transforming them from glory to glory, they remembered where they came from. Peter, that he was a thrice denier of the Lord, and Paul, that he was a persecutor of the church. And they are above everything else, and to start, for all succeeding Christians, they are the models of turning to Christ, believing in the Lord by faith, and repenting of sins, and seeking the Lord and his kingdom first above everything else. Secondly, the apostles are the foundation stones of the church. They are the ones upon whom all succeeding generations would build. St. Paul calls the Lord the cornerstone. The Lord Christ himself is the cornerstone of the building of the church, his body. But the apostles are the foundation stones. They're the 12 stones. And all we are, in St. Peter's words, living stones. All we who join the church, all who are joined to Christ in baptism and are incorporated into his sacred body, become these living stones. And the church has been in the process of being erected into a great and mighty edifice, a great glorious mystery. The church is the mystery of Christ in us and us in Christ. And to live your life built upon the foundation stone of the apostles, the foundation stones of the apostles, is a very, very beautiful thing. But what is it exactly? What does that mean to be built upon the foundation stones? We should really ask, is our life built upon the foundation stones of the holy apostles? Is our church built upon the foundation stones of the holy apostles? There are lots of religious communities today utilizing the word church, but they're utilizing it in a way that the apostles would not have recognized. Many who have built the edifices of their religious communities upon something other than the lives of the apostles. How do you even know? How do you know what the foundation stone looks like, the foundations of an apostolic faith look like? Well, one of the ways, there's quite a few ways, but one way that I'd like to suggest to you is that you read the accounts of the spiritual children of the apostles. You study the writings that have been left to us, and praise the Lord, there are significant writings known as the apostolic fathers. These are men like St. Ignatius of Antioch, St. Polycarp of Smyrna. We have magnificent collections of the disciples of the apostles. These are early Christians, late first century, early second century Christians, who were discipled, literally taught the faith, as St. Paul describes in his epistle to Timothy. He says that the faith has, we entrust the faith to those who are worthy to receive it and to pass it on to others likewise. This is how the faith gets passed on. It gets passed on in a living relationship of discipleship, of spiritual fatherhood, from one to the other, from the apostles to their spiritual sons, in this case from St. Paul to St. Timothy, and from St. Timothy to his flock, and to the successors of the apostles in that flock, the bishops and priests. St. Timothy himself was a bishop. This is how the faith is passed down. And so if you want to know if your life is being built upon the foundation of the apostles, or if your church is apostolic, and remember that's one of the four qualities of the church, one holy, Catholic, and apostolic, according to the creed. This is the authentication of the true church in an ocean of claimants. Well, a good way to start is to read the Apostolic Fathers and to evaluate if that magnificent life, that approach to faith, that confession of the truth of the one God and His only begotten Son, our Lord Jesus Christ, and the Most Holy Spirit, that life of repentance, that life around your bishop and the presbyters and the deacons and the whole congregation, if that holy life of the liturgy, and by the way, you can also see a magnificent description of the details of the Holy Liturgy in the writings of St. Justin Martyr. This is the middle of the second century, and to read St. Justin and to just listen to his description of the Holy Liturgy, you can find out what apostolic worship looks like. Well, this is everything. This is everything. The apostles are not just the conveyors of the life of Christ and models of true conversion, but they're also the foundation stones upon which the whole church is built. And that is our stability. And this is why the faith can endure all the raging winds of this crazy life and all of the demonic assaults, because the church that Christ built upon his apostles will prevail and trample down the gates of Hades, and nothing will be able to stop the church from her glorious triumph and bringing the good news of Jesus' victory over death to everyone. So that's a little reflection today for you. I myself am away from my parish at a diocesan conference. This is one of the realities of living in the Apostolic Church, is that you have a relationship more than just with your local community. You have your local community, which is primary and wonderful, but you also have a living connection to your bishop and to the entire diocese of your bishop, a collection of churches of which he is the governor and the spiritual father. And usually in the summertime, we have these marvelous get-togethers. They're family, beautiful family reunions, and we gather around our bishop and we gather around him in the Holy Liturgy, and we hear beautiful homilies and sermons and lectures from the scriptures and meditations, and you who have youth activities and ladies activities and all sorts of oratorical competitions and creative art festivals and sweet fellowship being together with our brothers and sisters throughout the diocese. So glory to God, and may the Lord always keep us with our lives built upon the foundation of the holy apostles. And may God help all of us who are unstable because we're not connected to the holy apostles to come to the church and to solidify our life by receiving and practicing the faith that they gave to us, the faith once delivered to the saints. God be with you all. Your prayers.
2: Patristic Nectar Publications is pleased to present the proceedings of the 2022 annual PNP conference entitled Holy Orthodoxy, Presenting the Christian Faith. This 7-lecture series is designed to present a broad exposure of the contours of the Christian faith, both to prepare inquirers and catechumens for holy baptism, as well as deepening and renewing the faith of believers. 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
3: For, by the deeply respected Petrologist, Archimandrite Maximus Constas, with additional single lectures by Father Josiah Trenum, Father Bogdan Bukur, and Dr. Tikhon Pino. 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

St. Theophan the Recluse teaches us that we should stand with full attention of mind and heart on the words we pray, and to repeat slowly, Lord Jesus Christ, Son of God, have mercy on me, a sinner. And do so without conjuring up any face or image in the imagination, but to pray simply in faith, believing that God hears every word. Elder Clearpass of Romania was asked, how do we learn to pray? His answer was simple. He said, first, repeat the words on the lips, and from the lips they will move to the mind, and then with repentance, with tears, and through the grace of the Holy Spirit, it will move from the mind to the heart. Elder Sophrony of Essex taught that we must pour out all of the contents of our heart to God. We must tell him everything, our fears, our anxieties, our struggles. Pour out the truth of who we are to God. We mustn't worry about the words we use or constructing great thoughts or the order of our thoughts. Simply let them pour forth like a fountain. And in this way, Elder Sophrony says, we can add and develop our sense of intimacy with God. Elder Ambrose of Optina reminds us that we must use force of will in prayer. When we feel lazy, when we feel disinclined to pray, we must force ourselves. Because as he reminds us, the Church Fathers teach that prayer that is the fruit of force of will is the highest form of prayer of all. And as Elder Ambrose reminds us, the kingdom of heaven is taken by force. Elder Joseph the Hesychast of Mount Athos taught that the beginning of true prayer, pure prayer, can only be found when we overcome the passions, when we are at war with sin within us. Unless we struggle, unless we repent, Elder Joseph says, there can be no pure prayer. Elder Barsanuphius of Optina taught that every good virtue, if done often enough, will become a habit. But it isn't so with prayer. Prayer is something we must do and struggle with till our very death, because the old man and the demons will do everything they can to prevent us from praying. Even great saints like Saint Seraphim of Sarov struggle to pray through force of will. And if the great saints must struggle, how much so must we? Elder Gabriel teaches us that the more we pray, the more the demons flee from us. But he also warns us that when we neglect our prayers, when we lose our fervor for prayer, we can so easily become the dwelling place of the demons.

0: The previous segment was provided by Father Spiridon Bailey.
1: Beloved brothers and sisters in Christ, as this year draws to a close, we give thanks to God for His mercy and for you, our listeners. Through Orthodox Sentinel Ministries, the voice of the Orthodox faith is now heard in over 100 countries, calling souls to vigilance, truth, and hope in Christ. We recently received an email from an Orthodox inquirer asking about our logo, curious about what it represents, the sword, the shield, the cross. It's not a decoration, it's a confession. At its heart is a cruciform sword held downward, not raised in worldly aggression, but resting in humility. It represents the Word of God, the sword of the Spirit, as written about by Paul, and the truth that Christ has already won the victory. Behind it stands the cross, bearing the ancient proclamation of the Church, I see, ex si, nika. Jesus Christ conquers. Not by force, but by the cross, by the resurrection, by love that is stronger than death. The shield reminds us that the Church does not attack. It guards, it protects. Guarding the faith once delivered to the saints, Trinitarian, incarnational, unchanging. Even the sounds you hear on this station, the drums, the calls, are not meant to inflame passions, but to awaken watchfulness, like the Symantron in the monastery, summoning the faithful to prayer, courage, and discernment in a darkened world. Our motto declares it simply, defending the faith with the sword of truth. 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

0: The following segment is provided by Father Moses McPherson, pastor of Holy Mother of God Orthodox Church in Georgetown, Texas. And now, here is Father Moses.
1: Christos vos gracia.
2: Christ is risen.
1: Christos anesti. We greet all of you during this beautiful Paschal tide that we are in. There's a couple of things that need to be noted about today's gospel. I think foremost is kind of the end of the gospel rather than the beginning. At the very end of the gospel, we hear the words from Christ, "Go, sin no more, lest something worse happens to you." So we see that there's a direct correlation between the man being a paralytic and having committed some sin in his life. Well, it's often the case when we're sinning or living a reckless life that bad things happen, right? You know, in our own day, people drunk drive or whatever else, and they get injured or they hurt other people. I'm sure even in that time, you know, perhaps this man was a drunkard. Maybe he fell off a building. Maybe something else. Maybe he owed somebody money. Maybe he stole from somebody and was beaten. We're not given any context for why he is injured or exactly, you know, the full extent. All we know is that he was injured 38 years ago, and that the injury was directly related, either the cause or consequence of some sin, and that God allowed it to befall him. What we do know is that the man has incredible perseverance. 38 years waiting, waiting, waiting for healing. We have no sense that he was in a state of self-pity, that he was in a state of depression. I mean, obviously he wasn't suicidal or anything else. You know, you could say, based on the little that we have in the gospel, he kind of took his punishment, as the saying goes, like a man. He kind of owned what had happened to him in his life. It was only seeking for God to have some mercy on him. Now, we don't know the full extent of his age either, right? You know, was he 15 years old and broke into somebody's house and this happened? Was he 30 years old and something else happened and now he's 68? We don't know. What we do know is that his perseverance is what the Lord applauds. What we see him rewarding him for, this perseverance, this continual adamance that the Lord bring healing to him. This is the whole, you could say, substance of the gospel. And in fact, we read about this in the lives of the saints. You know, we read about this idea of the hiding of the Holy Spirit, and specifically from St. Diotokos of Photiki, a 3rd century saint and one of the authors in the Philokalia, the book of spiritual texts that the Orthodox Church holds in extremely high regard. It's a kind of a compilation of the best of the best in terms of the spiritual life. And St. Diotokos, he talks about this, that when we are baptized, when we're chrismated, when we enter into the church, it doesn't matter if this happens to us as an infant, right? In which case, God is entrusting us with the Holy Spirit in the hope that we will accept and bring forth the fruit at a later time. And if we convert as adults, even, you know, the saints talk about this, even the adults who convert still have to go through the conversion process. Everybody in the Orthodox Church is a convert. You know, when people say this, are you cradle or are you a convert? It's like, even the saints say, everyone is a convert. Because everyone at some point has to make the real and deliberate decision in their life to really follow Christ. And so it is, as St. Diotokos says, we are given this grace, this mystery of the grace of the indwelling of the Holy Spirit during our reception into the church. But the question is, what will we do with this grace? And this is the great mystery. Because he says that the Holy Spirit, in a sense, hides himself within us. You know, there's often this kind of, I think, a misnomer with people that they think that the saints have this incredible grace from the Holy Spirit, you know? That they have this fullness of the Holy Spirit that we don't have. And in fact, the saints are adamant in their writings that everyone receives the Holy Spirit. It's just like the reception of Holy Communion. When the priest is in the altar and he receives a big portion of the lamb, when he drinks three times from the chalice, is he receiving more of Jesus Christ than the little infant who receives just the smallest piece of the body of Christ on the edge of the spoon? No. He receives the same amount, because even in the smallest portion is Jesus Christ. And so it is the same with the Holy Spirit. We receive within ourselves the fullness of the Holy Spirit, but the Holy Spirit hides himself. He watches us. He kind of monitors our lives, and he sees whether or not we are going to live up to the gift that we were given. You know, there's this idea, you see this oftentimes with wealthy people, right? When they set up a trust fund for their inheritors, their children and whatnot. And sometimes these trust funds are quite elaborate. You know, they'll put in loads of money into the trust fund. But what's the essential message of the trust fund? I don't trust you. It's kind of an irony, right? I mean, that's really what the trust fund is. I'm going to put $5 million into the trust fund, but I only trust you with $80,000 annually because I'm concerned you're going to screw it up and lose all this money that I have worked hard for. It's funny because it's a trust fund. It's a contradiction of trust. But then in certain families, you see that there are elaborate trust funds. Like, the children have to undergo drug counseling. They have to stay sober. All these things, right? Because the parents are trying to protect the money from the irresponsible child. And so it is, we see the same dynamic with God. He gives us the grace of the Holy Spirit. Why? Because he wants us to become like him. He wants us to become Christ-like, right? He wants us to be like Christ. He wants us to be men, but full of the grace of the Holy Spirit, the presence of God. But in order that we won't squander this gift, in order that we won't be, you could say, liable for greater misdeeds, he kind of hides himself and waits back to see if we are sincere and true in our love of him, in our devotion to him. And that is what we see in today's gospel. Many times we read about this in the lives of the saints, that they gave themselves over to prayer, fasting, vigil, all of these things. But then many times it was even decades before they really received or experienced the fullness of the Holy Spirit. Now we may read in the lives of the saints something like, you know, and it just blows my mind, but we'll read like in the Desert Fathers. It says he goes out to the desert, he's 20 years old. He goes out to the desert and commits himself to the life of prayer and fasting, right? And then the next sentence will be like, and 3 decades later, people could see that he had the Holy Spirit and came out to meet him. You know, it's 3 decades of his 30 years of the saint's life, and we read it as one sentence. And we think it's just kind of like magical. They went out to the desert, and then, boom, they were just full of the Holy Spirit, and they were just full of this grace and this love, and God was flowing out. And it's not the case at all. It's not the case at all. So oftentimes, we need to understand that our relationship with God, or maybe even what we could say is, sometimes what we experience is a lack of relationship with God, which I think is oftentimes the Christian's real dilemma. That they experience so little of the presence of God in their life. So little of his tangible, knowable presence. So little intimacy with him is the byproduct of the lack of this struggle. The lack of this confession to God that we really want to give our lives to him. That we are really done with sins and passions. You know, so many times somebody comes to confession, this will happen time to time, and somebody will confess something and they'll know that it's wrong. And then the priest is actually, in the priest handbook, it says, you're supposed to ask the person, are you done with this sin? Or do you commit, you'll even ask them, do you commit to not commit this sin anymore? Because it is the voluntary participation of the person. It's not just confessing the sin that brings forgiveness from God. It is the desire to turn our hearts away from the sin and to be committed to the life of the virtues. This is what brings real healing and forgiveness from God to us. He has to see that we are willing and that we are adamant and that we are committed. Now, does this mean that we will not sin in some fashion again? Well, no. It's not a guarantee, just like nothing in life in that sense is a guarantee. But what God is looking for is our voluntary participation, our voluntary desire. And I think so many times we want this from God. We want this closeness from God. We want to know Him. We want to experience Him. We want to know that He is real. Even my kids, they ask me, you know, like they've asked me before, and they're like, Dad, have you seen God? Have you seen God? They want to know about this testimony. How real is this? Even as children, right? They have the inclination. It's like they know that it's true and they sense that it's true and they can, you know, it's like drawing them in, but they haven't experienced the fullness of it yet. And so there's still some doubt. In order for us to alleviate this doubt, in order for us to feel this fullness of the Holy Spirit, this healing that this paralytic man was seeking today, in order for us to be like Thomas and place our hands into the side of Christ, we have to be adamant in our life, in our turning, in our repentance towards Christ. It can't be something that we kind of do on the side. It can't be like church, you know, it's like I have work, I have this, and then when I have time, you know, I fit in church. Like when church doesn't conflict with other things, then it's a priority. Or I have this and this and this, and then when my prayers don't conflict with these other things, then I'll have time for them. Because when we act in this way, the whole relationship with God becomes very what? It becomes very mechanical. It stops being organic. It stops being interpersonal. You know, it'd be like if I go up to my wife and I like, every day I'm like, oh, coming up to give you a kiss on the cheek and tell you that I love you. I will do this 5 times today. You know? And I'll count it out. Each time I give you a kiss on the cheek and tell you that I love you, you get no more than 5 kisses on the cheek per day. No more than that. That's, you know, maybe 3 hugs. We'll portion it out every single day. You know? Like, what's my wife going to think, right? I mean, she already, you know, whatever. It doesn't matter what she already thinks. But the point is, right, is that then the relationship becomes inorganic. It becomes mechanical. It lacks the heart. It lacks real intimacy. The thing with us and God is that we have to be able and willing and wanting to open our hearts up to Him. You know, we have to be able to tell Him, like, I don't know you that well, or I haven't experienced you that much, or I still have fears, or I have these doubts, or I have these insecurities about life, or these insecurities about you, and who you are, and what you're about, and all these different things. We have to have a real, natural, organic relationship with Him. It can't be something mechanical. It can't be quote-unquote religious. It always has to have the heart. The heart is what plays the participatory role. We have to bring our heart into the equation. When we're seeking after this healing from Christ, the healing that we're seeking after, and this is where we go, I think, so wrong in life, all of us, myself included, is that we often seek for the healing in life, which is to make the circumstances of our life better or different than they are. We're always looking for changes, and most of the time, we're looking for external changes. You know? Make the people around me better. Make my children this. Make my job easier. You know? Bring down inflation. You know what I mean? Et cetera, right? We're constantly struggling with the things that are outside of ourselves, when the reality is that the thing that, you know, Jesus Christ really offers to us, and really the only real, true, and sure thing is the relationship aspect, that we will know Him. You know, all these other things, they're not outside the hand of God. It's just that they're going to just kind of be whatever they're going to be. And I don't really know a better way to say it. Like life and the universe and all these things are marching on, and they're like kind of like infinitely complex, everything that's happening. Like someone's really struggling right now to pay for gas in their automobile because the prices have gone up or something, right? But the reality is like everybody's paying more. And there's millions of people that this is happening to all at one time. And it's not that God doesn't care about these things or He's not interested in these things in our life. But sometimes we're just directed or focused or praying about the things that are, you could almost say, of secondary importance. You know, like we're not, like we're less concerned that we're not as close with Christ, that we don't feel His presence during the liturgy or when we receive Holy Communion, or we're not attentive to Him in prayer. We're less concerned about that than we are about the gas. And so things are like upside down in our lives. Whereas Christ just says, seek first the kingdom of heaven and everything else will be taken care of. So if we're seeking first to know Him, to be in a relationship with Him, to be opening our hearts in prayer and communing with Him every single day, and we desire to go ever deeper and deeper and deeper with Him, which is the whole kind of miracle, right, of the incarnation of God. You know, it's not like Christ is this giant, I don't know how to put it, but it's not like life in Christ is this giant textbook. You know, it's not like studying physics or something, right? Like where you're just reading book after book after book and discovering new theories and new this and that and expanding your education. That's not really our relationship with Christ. Our relationship with Christ is with a person. But this person is infinite because He's God. And so the depth of our relationship with Christ is infinitely deep. We can never exhaust it. Well, we can never exhaust Him. Even if we spent our whole life opening our hearts progressively more to Him and experienced more and more and more of His presence, like in the church, in the liturgy, in our prayers, weeping over our sins, all these things, we would never exhaust Him. We would never get to the end of Him. We would never know everything about Him. We would never know Him as He knows Himself. That's the thing about Christ, is that He's, in a sense, it's like He's so simple. Because here He is, God incarnate, and we read all about Him and His interactions with the disciples. And then we experience Him in our lives, and he's a person. Like He's God, but obviously He's a person, and he's knowable. But the depth of the knowledge of knowing Him never ends. It goes deeper and deeper and deeper into our souls, and there's no bottom to that. That is really what we're striving for. You know, if it takes us 38 years of waiting by the pool, asking for Christ to heal us, which, you know, God willing, He doesn't make us wait that long. But if we're praying and we're adamant and we're seeking to know Him and we're showing Him our intense desire and that we are serious and adamant about these things, we will know Him in our life. And in the light of knowing Him, the knowledge of Him, everything else in our life will make sense. Everything else will kind of figure itself out and keep going on. We have to turn our lives right side up, where we're seeking first the kingdom of heaven, which is Jesus Christ. And where are we seeking the kingdom of heaven? Where is the kingdom of heaven? Inside of us. It's literally what Christ says. The kingdom of heaven is within you. When we're seeking inside of ourselves, inside of our hearts, this knowledge, this relationship, this intimacy with Christ through prayer, through fasting, through keeping vigil, participation in the sacraments, almsgiving, all of these things, when we're seeking inside of our hearts to encounter Christ, we will encounter Him. He always sees our intention. He always sees our hard work. But we have to rightly orient our life and our hearts in order to encounter this. May we draw great encouragement from the story of the paralytic today who spent 38 years struggling and striving and became humble and meek and mild and accepting of his circumstances in life, and then was able to encounter God face to face and be able to be healed by him in a completely supernatural way that is beyond understanding. May we find the same healing in our hearts as we grow ever deeper to our Lord Jesus Christ. To him be all glory, honor, and worship with his Father and the Holy Spirit, now and ever and unto ages of ages.
0: The previous segment was provided by Father Moses McPherson, pastor of Holy Mother of God Orthodox Church in Georgetown, Texas. 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

leading a frontal assault against the lies and deceptions of our ancient adversary in the great battle of spiritual warfare. 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

is later than you think. Hasten, therefore, to do the work of God. A famous quote of Father Seraphim Rose of blessed memory.

0: 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The clergy selected to be featured on Orthodox Sentinel Radio represent multiple canonical jurisdictions within the Orthodox Church. Though we are of one body, the statements, comments, opinions, etc., public or private, of one selected speaker, do not necessarily represent the opinions, or the endorsement of said statements, of other clergy or their respective jurisdictions, that are featured on this platform.
1: Jesus came to the tomb and asked that the stone that covered the door be taken away. Martha remarked that Lazarus had now been in the tomb for 4 days, and that there would be a stench. Jesus replied, "Did I not tell you that if you believed, you would see the glory of God?" The stone was taken away, and Jesus looked toward heaven and said, "Father, I thank you for having heard me, but I have said this for the sake of the crowd standing here, so that they may believe that you sent me." When he had said this, he called out with a loud voice, "Lazarus, come out!" Lazarus walked out of the tomb, bound with the strips of burial cloth, and Jesus said, "Unbind him and let him go."

After Christ raised Lazarus from the dead, the Jewish leaders wanted to put him to death. In order to escape this persecution, Lazarus fled to the island of Cyprus, where he lived for another 30 years in the city of Kition, the modern city of Larnaca. It has been said that Saint Lazarus never smiled. Everything he saw during his 4 days in the underworld gave him a solemn outlook on life. Accounts tell that Lazarus broke his serious demeanor only once after his resurrection. And that was when he saw someone stealing an earthen pot. Smiling, he said, "A piece of soil steals a piece of soil." During his life, Lazarus had remained a close friend of the Mother of Christ, the Theotokos. She even

0: 390 AD by Emperor Leo VI, who brought most of the saints' relics to Constantinople and had another church built there in the saints' honor. St. Lazarus' head can still be venerated in his church in Larnaca. The rest of his relics were lost during the fall of Constantinople to the Ottoman Turks. While St. Lazarus may have died, his memory was preserved by the people of Larnaca. The presence of his relics and his history filled the people with a sense of pride. Children's nursery rhymes were written in his honor, and the people continue to visit his church on his feast day, singing carols and celebrating his name.
1: Αν ήσουν εδώ, Κύριε, ο Λαζαρός, ο φίλος, πότε δε θα πέθνεις και...
0: St. Lazarus, though he lived so many years ago, remains forever embedded into the traditions and culture of the people of Larnaca and the rest of Cyprus. Because of places like the Church of St. Lazarus, the Holy Land doesn't end in Israel. It extends further into the Mediterranean, spreading Christ throughout the world today, just as the apostles did 2,000 years ago. May our Holy Father Lazarus bless us and protect us always.

Beloved brothers and sisters in Christ, as this year draws to a close, we give thanks to God for His mercy and for you, our listeners. Through Orthodox Sentinel Ministries, the voice of the Orthodox faith is now heard in over 100 countries, calling souls to vigilance, truth, and hope in Christ. We recently received an email from an Orthodox inquirer asking about our logo, curious about what it represents, the sword, the shield, the cross. It's not a decoration, it's a confession. At its heart is a cruciform sword held downward, not raised in worldly aggression, but resting in humility. It represents the Word of God, the sword of the Spirit, as written about by Paul, and the truth that Christ has already won the victory. Behind it stands the cross, bearing the ancient proclamation of the Church, I see, ex si, Nika, Jesus Christ conquers. Not by force, but by the cross, by the resurrection, by love that is stronger than death. The shield reminds us that the Church does not attack. It guards, it protects. Guarding the faith once delivered to the saints, Trinitarian, incarnational, unchanging. Even the sounds you hear on the station, the drums, the calls, are not meant to inflame passions, but to awaken watchfulness. Like the semantron in the monastery, summoning the faithful to prayer, courage, and discernment in a darkened world. Our motto declares it simply, defending the faith with the sword of truth. 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

The following segment is provided by Abbot Trifon, Abbot of the All-Merciful Savior Monastery, located on Lushan Island, in Washington State. And now, here is Abbot Trifon.

0: Every one of us at some time or another comes in contact with someone who's rather abrasive. I know that when I was in high school, there were a number of individuals who were that way with me. I didn't run around in their circles, and they really weren't interested in being nice to me, so they weren't. I remember one young man. He was the first fellow that I met from my class when I moved from Spokane to Sandpoint with my golf pro dad and my mom and my brother. And there was something about him. He was just, he ran in the best circles in high school. He was probably the most handsome man in the high school. He was a super athlete, and he was a straight-A student. In other words, he was everything that I wasn't. And I barely got the time of day from him, even though I had spent a summer living with his family when my dad first moved us there before we got a house. And I knew what it was about, you know. It was like, well, he's in the upper class of the student body, and he's hanging out with the best people and so on. Many, many years later, I ran into his brother in a hardware store where I was working. And I said, oh, how's your brother? And he looked stunned, and he says, oh, you haven't heard the news? He said he committed suicide. And I was shocked, and I said, I can't believe it. He would be the last person I would think. And he said, well, that's the way we all felt. But he left us a note, and in the note he said that if everyone knew who he really was, they would hate him. Years later, when I was teaching at a small college in Oregon, I had a student come into my office who was deeply depressed and voicing thoughts of suicide. And so I sat with him for quite a while and talked with him. And again, he was the same. It was shocking to me to see him, because he was like the star football player on the team of that college. And he was a straight-A student. I had him in one of my classes. I never gave him anything less than an A. And that was, he was with every class that, like that. And he was dating really the most beautiful girl on the campus. And I'm looking at this and I'm thinking, how in the world does this young man have such a low self-image and feel so hopeless that he's actually contemplating suicide? Like, I just, it was beyond me. But I took a life lesson away from that. And that is that we should never judge another person as to whether they're happy or not. I had a college friend who went home to New York City and sat on the 27th floor windowsill and threw himself backward and committed suicide. And again, it was like the last person any of us students would have thought would be committing suicide, because he was too cool and too relaxed and everybody's friend. So why would he do that? None of us knows what another person is feeling or experiencing. Nobody knows. Oftentimes, even a spouse doesn't know about their partner, what's going on with them, and why, or how are they really feeling? Because people who are suffering often mask the truth. It's hard enough for them to live their lives, and now to have everybody else witness it would be too much, so they mask the truth, even from themselves. Now, for the rest of us, as fellow believers, it's important for us to think about that, about the woman at church who's sort of uppity about herself and never says hello. You know, what's behind that? What kind of pain is she suffering that she doesn't even possibly know herself? All of us come to the hospital for the soul, the church, with baggage. All of us. All of us come to the hospital with pain and sorrow and regret. All of us. So the charge, I believe, to each one of us from Christ himself is to reach out with a heart, an open heart, to everyone around us, even those that reject us, so that it's still our heart is open and we forgive them and we don't allow the pain or hurt we feel by their negative response to us to govern us. We can't do that. We have to focus on the fact that we want the Lord Jesus to totally take us over and to guide every step we make. And a good portion of that is going to be in how we deal with other people and how much we let them know that we're here for them if they need us and that we love them. And even when they're nasty to us, we just send it into the heart and have the Holy Spirit help us forgive them and not hold this against them, and mostly not hold it against ourselves that somehow we're worthy of that attitude towards us, because that's not the case. Every one of us is worthy of our love from each other. We're a family. If we have disagreements, get over it. But don't hold it against each other. Reach out. Even if the only thing you can find yourself to do is to pour them a cup of coffee after the liturgy at church, and then sip quickly and leave if you have to. But at least you've done something to begin the process. And the more we do things like that, the more it becomes the norm. And there is our life in Jesus Christ. Through the prayers of our holy fathers, Lord Jesus Christ, our God, have mercy on us and save us.
1: The previous segment was provided by Abbot Trifon, Abbot of the All-Merciful Savior Monastery, located on Vashon Island, in Washington State. Visit the monastery's website at vashonmonks.com. In addition, the Abbot's blog, which features a wealth of edifying writings and other content, can be found at abbottrifon.com.

By the mercy of God, over the past decade, the Holy Cross Monastery, located in the mountains of Wayne, West Virginia, has experienced tremendous growth. The Brotherhood has more than doubled in size, and the flow of pilgrims is now much greater than at any time in their past. They have far outgrown the small chapel they built when they moved to West Virginia, and desperately need a new temple to accommodate both their countless visitors, as well as the many men, waiting to enter the monastery, once room is built for them. As a community of monastics, they have always striven to live by the work of their hands, but in order to accomplish a God-pleasing work of this scale, they need help. To date, they have saved and raised enough money to get halfway there, but they need your financial support to complete the funding necessary to build our new monastery church. Please visit the monastery's website at holycross.org to learn more about the monastery and ways to help them in this great work. May the Lord bless those who in their generosity assist these men of God.

0: The following segment is provided by Archpriest Seraphim Holland, pastor of St. Nicholas Orthodox Church in McKinney, Texas. Father Seraphim serves in the St. Joseph, the All-Comely prison ministry, which focuses on ministering to inmates within Texas prisons. He also is involved in the Orthodox Africa Mission. And now, here is Father Seraphim.
1: I want to tell you about our Holy Father Abramius and his niece Mary. I actually talked about this last night, but the majority of the room wasn't here for that. It's beautiful. It's just beautiful. I bring these lives of the saints to you for a specific reason. I don't want to tell you stories about, like, this person. He was born holy. He grew up holy. He stayed holy. He died holy. There are saints like that, that grew up in piety from the moment they were born. But that doesn't really describe us too well. So I think that we need people to emulate and to encourage us that weren't always holy. And we see that people who love are incredibly creative. Love is very creative. Since God is love, well, God's pretty creative. He created the universe. And we should be creative in how we approach life situations. And if we love, then we'll find a way. So this is about that and about how you can repent from anything. You can recover from anything. Anything. This is St. Abramius and his niece Mary. And they're celebrated on the 29th of October, just a few days ago. I don't want to tell you the whole part of St. Abramius' life. I want to tell you the part that really is the most touching to me. He had been a monk for more than 50 years, living mostly as an anchorite, which means mostly alone, and was a miracle worker, gave confession. He was a Hiram monk, confession to people. He knew people's thoughts. He was a very holy man. And his niece, Mary, became orphaned. She was only 7 years old. So he took care of her. This is a man living as an anchorite who was going to take care of his niece Mary. I think a lot of people would say, I can't be troubled with that. So what did he do? He got a cell nearby, and she stayed in that cell, and he taught her. And she grew in holiness and piety. But then she became 20 years old, and there was a monk that was shameless, and he defiled her. He seduced her. And the proper response should have been, in her case, should have been, I sinned. Father, help me. She didn't do that. She said, I sinned. I own that sin. That's what she did. She owned it. I committed fornication. I guess that's what I am. I'm a fornicator. I'm a fallen woman. All I can be good for now is to become a prostitute, and I'm going to go to hell. So she was full of despair. All she needed to do was go to her uncle and say, Father, I've sinned. And he would have said, well, okay, child, what are we going to do about this? We're going to do prostrations, some fasting. Everything's going to be fine. It would have been fine. But she despaired. So despondency is actually the most deadly sin, the most deadly sin. Because you can repent of everything. But if you don't have repentance in you, if you literally think that you're going to go to hell, Satan has you plummeting down to hell. No, that's a good question. Despondency does not mean depression. Despondency means that you basically are not depending on God. So you can be despondent and be happy as a clam. You can be despondent and be depressed. We think of despondency as depression in our common language, but it is not. Despondency is do not depend on God. I remember reading about some beautiful gardens on Mount Athos, and there was a monk that was a great practitioner of the Jesus prayer and noetic prayer, and he was standing in the garden talking to somebody, and he says, look, the fruits of despondency, because there are so many monks that were doing so much work making the gardens beautiful, and he thought they should be in their cell praying the Jesus prayer. He thought that they were doing too much of that kind of work. So the monks were probably quite happy to create, and there were probably engineers among them and people who really good at flowers and everything else, and they were devoting so much of their time to it. Now, it's not a sin to have gardens. It's not a sin to build furniture. It's not a sin to do things like that. But it's a sin to focus on that above prayer. And so that was the fruit of despondency for this monk. Now, that's a little different in the world. In the monastic life, everything is basically set up so that you can have long periods of intense prayer. That's the whole point of being a monk, is to pray intensely. In the world, it's much more difficult to do that. Some people can accomplish that, but I mean, some of us, like yourself, you're basically, you got a 9-to-5 job, let's say. More or less, not really, but, you know, it's, you've got a full-time job. Let's put it that way, right? If you have a full-time job, then already 40 or 50 or more of your hours are dedicated to that work. That's the way it is. So monks don't have that. So I'm not trying to equate that doing a garden or anything like that as a spondency. But when we're not depending on God, if you're a monk, your real role is to learn to pray. That's despondency. But despondency is also when people are just living a life, not praying very much, not really living in any way that's really intense. And they're happy, maybe. You know, maybe they have a family, maybe they're successful in life, maybe they're academics, or maybe they're athletes, or whatever else. But they don't have a tendency to, they don't really depend on God. They might talk about God, they might even pray to God, but they're not wholeheartedly knowing that every breath they take is by the mercy of God. That's despondency. And also despondency is when a person sins and feels that God won't forgive them. I've had people tell me that. There was someone I've talked on the phone with for a long time, and he thought he was going to go to hell. And not really because of any... He thought he just was a doofus and said things that hurt people, and therefore he's going to go to hell. And he was convinced of it. It took me 2 years to get him convinced that, no, you need to just go to confession. You're going to be okay. And now, you know, he's okay. Still a little legalistic sometimes. But that was despondency. Thinking, I'm going to go to hell, that's despondency. You think I'm going to go to hell and there's no hope for me? That's despondency. So this woman, Mary, she was despondent. Now, she was probably very depressed at the same time, but she was convinced she was going to go to hell. Despondency would also be a person who says, well, I'm pretty good. You know, I haven't committed adultery. I haven't murdered anybody. I'm going to go to heaven. That's despondency, right? So despondency is basically not to depend on God for every breath we take and everything we do, not understanding that all good comes down from the Father of lights. No good comes from us. The good that comes from us is where God is good and is works through us. And if we understand that, then we're going to be free of despondency. But that's a good question, because most of the time people associate a despondency with depression. In this case, it's true. I'm sure she was quite depressed. And this gives me a chance to get on my soapbox. Since this is a catechetical class, whether we're catechumens or inquirers or anything, or we're baptized for over 40 years in my case, we have to learn not to own our sin. Your sin does not identify you. You're not identified by sin. You're identified being made in the image of God to obtain his life. So no matter what you do, no matter if it's horrible or not, no matter if it's hurt people or not, no matter if it's habitual or not, that does not identify you. Now, in our day, of course, we identify. Everybody identifies themselves, not everybody, but so many by their sin. We are not to identify ourselves by our sin. This is what Mary did. Mary fell into fornication. She'd been living an angelic life. She fell into fornication. Well, the devil is very strong. The devil is roaring around, running around, roaring, trying to steal souls and devour them. And he succeeded in having a monk, a lecherous monk, somehow seduce her. It can happen. It can happen to any one of us. That doesn't mean we're lecherous. Doesn't mean we are impure by nature. We are made pure by nature. We're made in the image of God. So don't ever own your sin. It's very, very, very important. Don't own your sin. Don't identify yourself with your sin. Identify yourself with being made in the image of God to obtain his likeness. Now, if you're messing up, then you got to start doing better. But don't identify with the sin. And that was her big problem. The fornication, God forgives fornication quite easily. People recover from fornication quite easily. They recover from murder. They recover from everything except lifelong despondency. You don't recover from that, because that's not reaching out to God. That's not understanding that we need God. And we do. Whether we're sinning or not, we need God. So Mary was filled with despondency, and in this case, depression, I'm sure. She ran away. He didn't know it. He discovered it probably the next day or whatever. He didn't know where she was. You know, it wasn't easy to track people like it is now. She had run to a town that was some distance away, and in that culture, you know, 30 miles away was, you know, halfway across the world, basically. It was very hard to find somebody. She went to a brothel, and she was living in a brothel. Because she owned her sin. She thought she was going to hell. So she lived in a brothel for 2 years. And then there was a traveler that came, because people were always coming to Abramius for everything. And he was praying for her. No doubt he was praying with prostrations, I'm sure of it. And praying with tears, praying with insistence, begging the Lord. And like I said in the sermon, well, he was patient. He had endurance. 2 years. Can you imagine 2 years? This niece that you love dearly, that she's gone. You know that she's fallen into fornication. You think the worst about her. What's happened? Is she alive? Is she dead? Is she in a brothel? Is she gone on an acting troupe? Where is she? Well, the traveler knew where she was. And so Abramius did something that's just amazing and creative. When you love, you find a way. So he's a monk, obviously dressed as a monk, looks like a monk, everything. Well, he wants to go to a brothel. You can't go into a brothel looking like a monk. They're not going to let you in. Or they're going to think there's some sort of sting going on or whatever, right? They're not going to let you in. So what did he do? He took off his monastic garb. He dressed as a soldier. I think it's highly likely that he shaved his beard, or at least trimmed it very close. And then he went to the inn. Usually these brothels were like a tavern, right? So a tavern, they'd give you food, and you'd have rooms to stay, and of course there were also prostitutes there. That was the ancient model. For hundreds and hundreds of years, that was typically where prostitutes were. And he, what did he do? He went to the tavern. He ordered a meal with meat and wine. He hadn't had meat maybe ever in his life, and he certainly hadn't had wine for over 50 years, except for the Eucharist. Why did he do that? Because he had to have a charade here. He had to have a ruse that he was a soldier. Pretty likely the soldiers would frequent brothels. So as long as they thought that he was going to be a customer, he was going to be able to get in. So he did that for the sake of love. He didn't break the fast because he loved. Love is above fasting. So I'm sure that's the only meat he ever ate. Then he contracted, of course, to have a prostitute. He went into the room and waited for her. And she comes in, and it says in the story that he made sure she could not run away. Probably what he did is she opens the door, closes the door, he walks and stands in front of the door, most likely. And then he showed her who he was. He said, you know, that he was her uncle. She was just stricken. She was looking at the ground and so sad and so ashamed. But he was very gentle with her. He didn't upbraid her for her sin. He wanted to rescue her. So he talked to her very gently and told her, there's repentance. Come on, it's okay. You can come back with me and everything can be as it was before. It's going to be okay. She believed him. So they went and escaped from the brothel and went back to where they were, and she started living the life she previously lived. She was restored because of the active, aggressive love of her uncle. And that it was aggressive, but it was gentle. So Christians are not rough. They're not cruel. They're not mean, but they are aggressive. You always should be aggressive. Aggressive in following the commandments. Aggressive in saying your prayers. Aggressive in loving your enemy. Aggressive in perhaps saving somebody from prostitution. So he lived sometime more, and then he died, and then 5 years later she died. And she had, by that time, she was also able to work miracles. That's just a beautiful, wonderful story that I find so, so inspiring. And it's inspiring on multiple levels. Number one, it shows us the extent of what love is. Love is not just something that we talk about. And love is not a noun. Grammatically, this it might be, but it's always a verb. Love is always action. And he loved her enough to go out of his way to do something that was probably considered crazy by many people, and maybe even scandalous. The idea of a monk going to a brothel, can you imagine? But he didn't care. St. John the Dwarf did that too. In the case of St. John the Dwarf, what happened was he brought her I think it was Thais, I'm not sure. And he brought her out of the brothel, and they were walking on the desert, and then they had to sleep because it got to be night. Traveling in the desert in deep night is pretty dangerous. So they slept, and she died, and there was a pillar of fire that went up to heaven. So he knew that her repentance had been received, even though she was only repenting for, you know, not even a day. So that's a beautiful story. There's so much that we can gain from it. And how to love. And also that there is no sin that will damn you except to not repent of your sins. And nothing marks you. Nothing marks you permanently. We have to remember that. We have to remember that. But we have to put in the work too. Right? We have to sense the gravity of our sin. but not such that we say we cannot be forgiven. That's never true. But we have to take seriously when we do things wrong. I want to tell you also about the memory of the holy new martyrs Angelus, Manuel, George, and Nicholas of Crete, and they're on the 28th of October. So, in Crete, it was under the rule of the Turks for, I don't know, what was it, 400 years maybe? And all that area, Asia Minor, Turkey, Greece, the islands of Greece, Crete, were all under the rule of the Muslim. And the four peasants were secret Christians. I'm not so sure I'd recommend that, but they were, and that happened a lot. People were secret Christians. Now, a lot of secret Christians would be very nominal in their faith, not really believe much, and be very flexible regarding things they shouldn't be flexible. That's a natural thing that to happen if you're trying to hide out and you're trying to be a secret Christian, but you're hardly ever going to church. And it's a dangerous thing. I wouldn't recommend it. But it worked for them. It worked for them. So they're secret Christians, and they had Turkish names, and they supposedly were doing Islamic customs, but they were actually Christians. So they fought in the War of Independence in 1821 to 1824, and the Turks recaptured Crete. But then they were no longer afraid to declare their faith. So at first they were afraid. One can argue that was a sin. But then they become unafraid. So the tax collectors were sent from village to village. And if you know something about the Muslim rule, there was a significant tax on Christians because they were, I think they're called dhimmi.
2: Dhimmi is the word.
1: Yeah. They were considered just substandard people because they were not Muslim. And so there was a great tax advantage to being a Muslim. There was an economic advantage to being a Muslim. Plus, nobody was going to take you in the square and behead you if you're a Muslim. So that's an advantage too. So when the tax collector came, they paid the tax. Because everybody thought they were Muslims. So you don't have to pay that. No, I'm paying the tax. Why are you paying the tax? Because I'm a Christian. What? Yeah, all our life we've been Christians. So they paid the tax. So they were brought before the judge and they were beheaded. And when they were beheaded, their relics shone with light for 3 days. But they were just left lying where they'd been killed. And eventually Christians came probably in the dead of night and took the relics and buried them. Probably they paid for them. Muslims were willing to anything to make a buck. That's why we have a lot of relics of the new martyrs of the Turkish yoke, because the Muslims said, okay, you give me enough money, I'll let you have it. So those are two saint stories that I think are wonderful to know, because we could have been that person. We could be the person that sins greatly and then says, that's me, I guess there's no help for me. Or we could be the person that's a little bit afraid, or maybe a lot afraid. Maybe we compromise ourselves. We can recover from anything. God will help us to recover from anything. Any questions about these things? Yes, sir.
3: Where's like a good balancing point where we have to acknowledge our sin and regard ourselves as sinners but not identify with specific sins? Like, I'm a sinner, but I'm not a murderer, or I'm not a streetwalker. Like, where's the balance point?
1: Where's the balance point? The balance point is in really understanding the mindset of the way we pray. If you hear our prayers are, I'm a sinner, and yet God will save me. Our prayers are constantly like that. So we should have a very poor opinion of our abilities, but a very high opinion of our abilities with God helping us. So it's, we say, in the St. Basil's liturgy, there's a place where it says, I have not done anything good on the earth. Of course, that's not literally true. But then again, it is literally true. Have I done anything good? God's done good. I've been an agent to do good with God. But it's because God is good. So on that level, I guess you could say I've done nothing good. But good has happened because of me, because God has worked through me. And what an incredible privilege it is to do good with God helping us to do good. The balance is in an internal life, a very vibrant internal life. A lot of times when people are learning about Orthodoxy, there's a lot of stuff to learn. There's words to learn and jargon and vocabulary and customs. Oh, you got to know about the Arius and you got to know about iconoclasm and about the Trinity and the Creed and all these things. And that's all good to know. It's all very important. But all that stuff is so that we can have an internal life. if you have an internal, vibrant prayer life, if you live for Christ, if you literally, the world, what did it say today? The world is crucified to me and I to the world. If we are crucified

0: you live righteously, then you understand how unrighteous you are. As an example, maybe this is a little far-fetched, but a person who is a drug addict and finds their way clear of drug addiction, they understand drug addiction. So when they encounter a drug addict, they might be rough with them. They might not deal with their nonsense, but they understand where that nonsense is coming from. So they don't act arrogant because they know they were there. But they really understand the nature of drug addiction, but they're humble about it. Every drug and alcohol counselor I've ever known, and I've interacted with a lot of them, with the exception of one, was a former addict. And it's the same with other sins, too. A person who formerly has some sort of profligate life, if they have a humility when they come out of their life, then they recognize the stuff they did is wrong, and therefore the stuff, you know, other people are doing that are like that, it's wrong, but they have a humility about it, and not to judge others. Of course, not to judge others doesn't mean to not notice. It means you still notice they sin, but you just have a different attitude because you've lived through it. The old saying there, but for the grace of God, there go I. Or like Amazing Grace. Amazing Grace is a perfect example of the right attitude, right? Beautiful song, beautiful spiritual. So that's really where you get the balance, is by living the internal life. And that's why you have to be saying your prayers. All of you that are beginning should be doing the morning and evening prayers and trying to soak them in and asking questions about them, trying to pay attention to them as best you can, and doing prostrations for people, and trying to love your enemy, dealing with people that are difficult in your life. And there are two kinds of people in the world. There are people that have difficulty with other people, and there are liars. That's it. I mean, people, Thoreau said, I got no problem with the concept of people, but people ruin it for me.
1: That's why he went and lived in a cabin.
0: Yeah, and he did it the wrong way. You know, he went the wrong direction. You know, became a misanthrope, basically. And that's not the right way to go about things. But that's a good question about despondency and that other question you had. Those are very good questions. So, any other questions?
2: Finding the balance point with your prayer role, how do you know if you're doing enough versus are you doing too? I mean, I know from your perspective you can never pray too much, but
0: You can pray too much. You can if you go about something in a way that's not measured and careful, then yes, you can do too much. Just like you can do too much weightlifting, or you could do too much
3: burnout.
0: Too much eating of pie. You can do too much of everything, right? Now, if you are a noetic creature and gotten after years and years of prayer that you pray literally all the time and don't even eat, well, okay. But we're not in that situation. You have to have mindfulness about it.
3: Would you say it's too much when you have exerted yourself in prayer and then the next few days you have a hard time going back to it?
0: Yes, absolutely. That's why I came up with this little aphorism. It's better to do a little thing than not do a big thing. You do a little thing. Now, we can do a lot more than we think. Our little things are probably too little, but we should not try to say, okay, I'm going to pray all the hours, matins, and I'm going to do compline and vespers, and I'm going to do all that. I'm going to sing 6 akathists every day. Okay, you might do that one day. And then the next day, you don't do anything. So don't do that. Try to pray with some intensity. I think it's a good idea to try, maybe, for beginners, to try to pray something 30 minutes or less every day in the morning and 30 minutes or less every day in the evening. And that might be 5 minutes, but with as much intensity as you can. You must pray for people. It's a difficult thing to do that. It's a difficult thing to do day in, day out, but you must do that. That's forcing yourself to do that because that's a necessity. And you should pray in the beginning, pray from the prayer book. Pray the morning prayers, pray the evening prayers. If you can't get through all of them, then pray a portion of them with attention. But I wouldn't recommend 2-hour prayer sessions, because eventually you're going to burn yourself out. Just do something. And as far as fasting, well, you should fast. If you can't fast then talk to me, and in obedience, you'll do something a little bit less. But it won't be your will.

0: It'll be my will. And that's good. Not that my will is superior to your will. It's not. But it's really good to follow somebody else's will. And I just happen to be a priest and have authority that God has given me for reasons unbeknownst to me. I don't really understand why he did that, but it is what it is. And therefore, it's good to submit to authority and say, what should I do, Father? Well, how about if you just don't have meat or any meat, chicken? You can have eggs, you can have fish in the beginning, or something like that. Depends on a person's nature. I've done that with people. One person, he was so terrible at fasting, actually he's the one that committed suicide, that I got to the point where I was saying, on a fast day, just have a chicken sandwich, not a hamburger. Do you like chicken sandwiches? Oh, I love chicken sandwiches. Well, guess what? He still had hamburgers on fast days. He would have chicken sandwiches on other days. So it was really, you know, he wasn't going to go at all. He wasn't going to do it. But that's literally, if I had gotten him to literally eat a chicken sandwich on a Wednesday, it would have been a victory. Because it would have been the beginning of giving his will over to God. And me as a proxy, he's giving his will to me. And that's like a proxy of giving your will to God. It's good to give your will to people. It's very good. She's a exercise person. What do you call that?
1: Personal trainer.
0: She's an exercise person. that sounds like Monster. Monster says like I'm an unfessional baseball player. He says unfessional. I'm a baseball man, or I'm a football man, or I'm a hard work man, or I'm a painting man, or I'm a whatever. So you're an exercise lady. But as an exercise lady, you are, I tell her she's a bartender. You're basically a bartender. So you give your will over to other people, and you listen to their problems, and maybe you think they should do a little bit better than they're doing, and you just try to mold them, push them a little bit. But basically, you're professional at obeying people, and also trying to, you know, motivate them. But a lot of your work is to obey them. They're the client. That's the way it is. So it's good to give your will to somebody else. Now, obviously, since you're an unfessional, you have to obviously not just obey them, but also you've got goals in mind for them, right? But if you always say, do this, do this, do this, do this, do this, they won't do any of it. You have to get what they will do. You do that every day. And that is obeying someone else's will. So it's not always like literally somebody from on high, you know, the priest is saying, thou shalt do this, thou shalt not do that. That's not what I'm talking about. I'm talking about it's good to obey people's will. It's just good to do that. So if you're not fasting well, you should talk to me.
2: There was a saint who went out of his way to be obedient to a child. I can't remember his name right now.
0: We should obey children. Absolutely. My little Ezra, he will take me by the hand with his little fat little finger, and he'll grab me, and he'll just want me to go somewhere. Usually it's to the closet so that we can get a treat. No, Ezra, it's not time for a treat yet. Or to the refrigerator. Now he knows the freezer because he knows ice cream is in the freezer. Mm-hmm. No, Ezra, we can't have ice cream. Fortunately, he's nice about it. He doesn't, but he, you know, when he tells me to do something, I do it. I mean, I don't give him ice cream. But when he takes me by the finger, I go with him. Why is my will superior to his? It isn't. Now, my knowledge is superior to his. My understanding of things is superior to his. That's why he's the kid and I'm the adult. But my will is not superior to his. So I obey him. I obey him all the time. And we should. It's good to obey people.
1: It is difficult. It's almost like a trust thing. Because when I have clients that just do whatever I say, they get better so quickly and their mind isn't in it. They don't ask questions. They just do it.
0: Mm-hmm.
1: Like, this is what you do. And they just do that. And then they automatically lose weight and get healthy. Same way with the church. Like, when I first came in, I didn't understand that. And it's so difficult still, even now, realizing, like, you don't need to ask questions. Just do it and you'll get better. But some people struggle with that in training and, like, put that into the church. I'm sure some people just do it and get better. Really, if we were able to just do it, just trust that this is the authority, this is the trainer of the church. If we could just do what he says and not worry about it so much, we get better so quickly.
0: Absolutely.
2: Repentance is like learning how to throw the perfect punch. The only way to do it is to do it.
0: Right, and to take correction. Now, Paul used athletic metaphors all the time. In professional football, everybody's really good. But only some people become elite. And the elite people are coached. They're really good. When they were in high school, when they were in college, they were better than everybody. But in professional level, they're better than most, but not than everybody. And they have to be coached. in very minuscule things about their technique. And the ones that are humble, they take the coaching and they become elite. That's how you become elite as a professional player, especially in things like basketball, football, baseball, very technical sports, everything. All the sports are super technical. Golf, the best golfers have swing coaches. The best golfers in the world have swing coaches, and they listen to what their swing coach says. So it's good to obey somebody. That's a really good principle in general. Of course, we don't. Too much obeying somebody is not the right thing. Somebody does something wrong, you don't obey them. Somebody gives you really terrible advice that you're really aware is terrible, you don't follow that advice. But in general, it's good to obey people. It's very good to obey people. That's a great spiritual principle. And if,
3: I was just going to say, it's always good to have multiple perspectives in everything. So obeying someone or like listening to their perspective is just kind of like that.
0: Right. Of course, that can go too far too, right? I don't want to listen to somebody's perspective that is completely contrary to truth. I'm not going to be open-minded about some things. That's all there is to it. Because I already know the truth about certain things. But even people that have lifestyles that are not according to my idea of what's a good thing, I know people of all different lifestyles, and I talk to them just fine. Right? Because they're human beings made in the image of God. I don't think we should have people that literally we, I don't want anything to do with you because of this. That doesn't mean we're going to go to their parties or whatever. But they're people, and we love them. And if you have a person that you know that that you care about, that you have some relationship with or are aware of on some level, and you know they have some problem, and you're not praying for them, then, you know, what are you doing? That's not Christian. Pray for them. Pray for them. And be kind. So what else is going on? Any other questions?
1: Is it correct? I've heard someone say, well, God can use anybody. God can use... the way I've heard you say it is, we're an agent with God. God is helping us to do good with Him.
0: Uh-huh.
1: But the God uses you concept, is that more of a Protestant kind of way to look at things?
0: No. Although the word uses is kind of problematic. We can be vessels for God. Caiaphas was a vessel for God. Caiaphas said, it's good that one man dies for the people. And he was a prophet. Scripture says he was a prophet. So Jesus was on the strength of the high priest Caiaphas. That was part of the energy that brought him to trial and eventually condemned him to do exactly what he wanted them to do, which was to crucify him. Caiaphas was used as an agent by God. That happens all the time. And there's good in everything. There's also evil in everything. But we shouldn't say, because there's a person can do good, doesn't mean that they are good. True good is when we do good according to God and in His will and according to His urging by the Holy Spirit. Now, Caiaphas did, I guess you could call it a good thing, but he didn't get any credit for it. I mean, he was part of the whole trial of Jesus that brought him to crucifixion, but he certainly didn't get rewarded for that. So yes, we can be agents of God. Remember, God made a donkey talk. I often refer to myself as a donkey. I'm just a donkey. And so that's the, like you said, the balance. I'm a donkey. But I'm a donkey that God has told to do certain things, and that as God has given certain authority and even grace, because there's grace in the priesthood. Not my grace, His grace. So I'm a donkey with grace, and I'm not afraid to use it. Little movie reference there. So what else?
4: I guess a general fasting question, because I thought of it when you brought it up. What are the, general thoughts on things like a whey protein supplement or a collagen supplement on fast day? Would that be breaking the fast? Or would it be...
0: I guess I probably would have given a different answer 15 years ago. Mm-hmm. I don't really care if it whey is not... Use your free will about that. Mm-hmm. If you want to use a whey supplement, go ahead. If you want to use a protein supplement that doesn't have whey in it, go ahead. Now, if you think whey is the most great-tasting thing of all time, then don't eat it on a fast day, because it is a milk product. But otherwise, it's just nobody really eats whey.
4: It's not for the enjoyment.
0: I mean, you know. We don't have curds in whey anymore. We just have whey powder.
3: We still have cottage cheese. That's pretty close.
0: Yeah, well, okay. But cottage cheese, no. Don't use cottage cheese as your protein supplement on Wednesdays and Fridays. But whey, I don't really care. And I've always kind of subscribed to this, the five-ingredient rule. So you read something and it goes blah, blah, blah, blah, blah, and the sixth ingredient is whey or is milk solids or is something. Like, come on. I don't really care. I mean, when you're eating something, you're also eating rat. I mean, right? You know, if you're eating corn, you're eating some rat, too. There's a certain amount of rat in corn. I guess, are you breaking the fats?
3: There's insect parts in,
0: like, insect parts in it. Right. So the principle that I want you to get out of what we said today, if we've done everything talked about, is that love is very creative, and to be a Christian is to learn to love. That's what you were learning to do. You're learning to be a human being, to become a human being, and a human being loves as God loves. And none of us know how to do that yet. We know a little bit about it, and we're learning more about it. And we got to learn all about it. So this is the purpose in life. And I thought the stories that I showed you, the first one especially, is about how creative and how powerful love can be, and how important it is also to not own any sin, and how important it is that as catechumens or as Orthodox for 80 years, you should be willing to talk to somebody and be obedient. So if you guys fast perfectly, go ahead, fast perfectly. If you don't fast perfectly, talk to me about it. If your prayer roll is kind of up and down, talk to me about it. If you've got questions, talk to me about it. If you think, oh, I want to start, let's say one of you says, I want to start fasting on Monday for the Angels Fest. There's actually this idea for the monastics. And I'll cut it short for you here. No. Don't fast on Monday for the Angels Fest. Fast on Wednesday and Friday first. Get that down. Then fast for the upcoming Nativity Fast. Then fast for the upcoming Great Lenten Fast. And the two other fasts. And do that. And once you've done that for like 50 years, maybe you can do the Angels Fast. So a lot of times people reach for things with a sort of, there's a little bit of vanity there. I'm going to do the Angels Fast. No, just do the Christian fast first. Just be a Christian.
3: Don't
0: don't bite off more than you can chew.
5: Or literally,
0: don't bite not off. Yeah. I don't know how to make a saying out of that. Not bite off
5: so
0: more than you can chew.
5: Quintuple negatives.
0: Yeah.
5: But you know what I mean.
3: Yeah, I
5: guess.
0: Exactly. Don't do things that are beyond your capacity because of pride. That's a very bad thing. I'll tell you a story about a monk that I don't remember exactly. I think I know the book it's from. But this monk wanted to become an anchorite. He wanted to live outside of the monastery in a cell and not associate with the other monks except maybe come, you know, once a week or even less for liturgy. And he wanted to live the silent life. And his spiritual father says, "You're not ready for this. No, I don't bless you to do this." And he kept asking and kept asking and kept asking. And finally, he just went off and did it. So this is Mount Athos. Mount Athos actually is a mountain. It's a peninsula called Mount Athos, but there's actually a Mount Athos on Mount Athos, a mountain. So he's living in this mountain, and there's caves all over the mountain and everything. And he started to become deluded, what's called prelest. And because of his pride, the demons were talking to him. And a demon started to talk to him like, "You're so holy and everything, and because you're so holy, you can actually fly." And literally, the demon appeared to him as Saint Spyridon. And if you've seen icons of Saint Spyridon, he's the one that looks like he has like almost like a beehive on top of a like a thatch cap on top of his head. All of the icons show him like that. Because he was a farmer and a bishop. Very holy man in the 4th century. He actually attended the first ecumenical council. And this demon was impersonating Saint Spyridon. And this demon was saying, "You can fly," and he got him to basically a cliff in Mount Athos and said, "No, you can just step off and you'll be able to fly because you become like an angel." And he was about ready to do it. But one thing saved him. Saint Spyridon's cap, that is the angel who was impersonating his cap, it was actually a big cap, like high. Well, all the icons of Saint Spyridon only show his cap close to his head, you know, like a skull cap more or less. And something clicked in him for some second and he was just not sure and he didn't do it. Now, he still messed up, and the fathers came up, and he was really in a terrible state, and he was really, for quite some time, he was basically probably demon-possessed or at least crazy, and eventually the crazy worked out of him, and with repentance, he lived an exemplary monastic life. But the demons cannot they can't imitate everything exactly. He looked like Saint Spyridon except for the crazy hat. And if you know icons, that ain't Saint Spyridon. Now, maybe if we're in State of Prelest, we would figure that out. But maybe not. There's a lot of people that have died because they have been disobedient, and then the demons have done things, even said, worship me. And they think they're worshiping Christ. And they bow down before Christ. That is kind of why monks always say that when you make the when you're doing your prostrations, always make the sign of the cross before you do your prostration. The reason why is because if a demon pops in front of you and he accepts your worship, I should think, you know, if you've got your eyes closed and a demon's standing there, you haven't worshipped him. But they want to make sure that they do not bow down before a demon, so they make the sign of the cross. And the sign of the cross, and a person who believes, a person who has faith, and a person who's struggling to live the Christian life, the sign of the cross burns the demon, and they're afraid of it. So that's why they make the sign of the cross before they do a prostration.
2: It's also why it's important not to make the sign of the cross frivolously.
0: And yeah, not make it frivolous. Just wave in the air and everything. Don't do that. Make it nicely. Make it correctly.
1: What happens if you do it frivolously?
0: So this is Julian the Apostate.
2: Yeah.
0: So he was raised a Christian. He was in seminary with St. Basil the Great. But then he wanted to be emperor. So what he did is he went to a practitioner of the dark arts. He said, I want to be emperor. What can I do? I need a spell or something. And he said, you go to the cemetery at midnight, and a demon's going to come, and he's going to instruct you what you need to do. So he did that, and the demon came, and the demon was horrible. The demon was frightening. He wanted to be emperor. He was acting as a pagan, but he was afraid. So he involuntarily made the sign of the cross, and the demon disappeared. But he didn't give up. So he went back to the warlock, and he said, I made the sign of the cross. The warlock said, don't do that. Now, what you need to do is you need to go and kill a child and bathe in its blood. So now he was tainted by the blood of the child, by that act of heinous murder. And then when he came, I don't think there was three times. I think there was twice. But anyway, it might have been three. But anyway, the last time he had murdered the child, and he goes to the cemetery, and the demon comes, and he's afraid, and he makes the sign of the cross, and the demon laughs. So that he wasn't afraid of the cross then, because it was from someone who had not repented of a terrible sin. It's not like an amulet. It's not like magic. But if in a person who's a believer, the cross will burn the demons, but not as an amulet. We don't have any amulets.
2: It's not magic.
0: No magic. No magic at all. But we make the sign of the cross with attention and with purpose. So if you're going to rob a bank, don't make the sign of the cross. You know?
2: It might have the inverse effect.
0: Well, yeah. I mean, you don't want to ask God to bless a sin, because you shouldn't be doing a sin. But you ask God to bless you when you're eating food, or when you're driving your car, or before you take a test, or whatever. But you don't ask God to bless sins, right? It's not magic. God's not magical. It is truly meet and right to call thee blessed, the Theotokos, the ever-blessed and all-immaculate, and the Mother of our God, more honorable than the cherubim, and beyond compare more glorious than the seraphim, who without corruption gave us birth to God the Word, the very Theotokos, thee do we magnify.
6: The previous segment was provided by Archpriest Seraphim Holland, pastor of St. Nicholas Orthodox Church in McKinney, Texas. 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

leading a frontal assault against the lies and deceptions of our ancient adversary in the great battle of spiritual warfare. 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

Beloved brothers and sisters in Christ, as this year draws to a close, we give thanks to God for His mercy and for you, our listeners. Through Orthodox Sentinel Ministries, the voice of the Orthodox faith is now heard in over 100 countries, calling souls to vigilance, truth, and hope in Christ. We recently received an email from an Orthodox inquirer asking about our logo, curious about what it represents, the sword, the shield, the cross. It's not a decoration, it's a confession. At its heart is a cruciform sword held downward, not raised in worldly aggression, but resting in humility. It represents the Word of God, the sword of the Spirit, as written about by Paul, and the truth that Christ has already won the victory. Behind it stands the cross, bearing the ancient proclamation of the Church, Ici, Exi, Nika, Jesus Christ conquers. Not by force, but by the cross, by the resurrection, by love that is stronger than death. The shield reminds us that the Church does not attack. It guards, it protects. Guarding the faith once delivered to the saints, Trinitarian, incarnational, unchanging. Even the sounds you hear on this station, the drums, the calls, are not meant to inflame passions, but to awaken watchfulness. Like the Symantron in the monastery, summoning the faithful to prayer, courage, and discernment in a darkened world. 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
1: Part 2. Lecture 1. The Mystery of Holy Baptism.
2: Our subject throughout this holy period, the period of Lent, is the Holy Mysteries. And I'd like to start by making some introductory comments about what these mysteries are. That word is no doubt something new to you. Neither the Latins nor the Protestants, if you come from either of those traditions, use that word commonly. But use instead the Latin word sacrament. Mysterion is the Greek word for the mysteries of the church, for the sacraments of the church. In Latin, it's mysterium or sacramentum, sacramentum being more common. So I'm going to talk to you about the sacraments and what they are. But we're more comfortable with talking about the mysteries, the holy mysteries. In fact, St. Paul in 1 Corinthians chapter 4, verse 1 says that the way that the believers should evaluate and consider, think about the apostles and their role are stewards of the holy mysteries. This is how fundamental the mysteries are to the Christian faith and how central they are to the work of the apostles and their successors, the bishops and priests of the church, is that when St. Paul was giving guidance to the believers on how they should think about the apostolic ministry, he said, the way you should think is you should think of us as stewards of the holy mysteries. This is, in fact, what a bishop is. This is what priests are as well. Early Christians would have been very familiar with this language, just like I suspect you are not. They would have been. They were living in Greco-Roman society that was filled with what were called the mystery religions. These were religious cults associated around the outside of the fundamental state cult of paganism or of polytheism and the worship of the gods. There were many of them, and they were called mystery cults or mystery religions because they had rites of initiation that were not to be spoken of outside of the initiated. They were to be kept. So when St. Paul was speaking to people of Greek pagan backgrounds, and he was speaking about mysteries, they had some notion. This was not St. Paul taking Greek paganism and forcing it into Christianity. In fact, the mysteries of the mystery religions are sad imitations and counterfeit measures to the true mysteries which belong to the people of God and the church. It wasn't St. Paul making something up. It was St. Paul speaking with language that was common and then filling it with a uniquely Christian meaning. This is the case in all of Christian theology and the New Testament written in Greek. The Christian mysteries and the priesthood that stewards them are fundamental and basic to the faith, despite the fact that Western forms of Christianity, which have become more rationalistic over the time, over the centuries, focus almost exclusively on preaching and thinking as expression of the Christian faith and worship. These forms of Christianity have gutted Christian initiation and worship of the holy mysteries and are deeply lacking as such in Christian authenticity. What are exactly the mysteries that are to be stewarded by the apostles? The church says that these are the same mysteries that have provided the content for initiation and spiritual life for Christians for 2,000 years. As a result of gutting the mysteries from Christian practice in the West, some of these forms of Christianity have substituted non-biblical forms of initiation, things like saying the sinner's prayer or accepting Jesus into your heart or responding to an altar call. All of these are inventions of rationalistic forms of Christianity that don't have the mysteries to provide some sort of contact between God and people who want to respond to God. In this sense, they become the sacraments of believers who are non-sacramental. Sacraments, in this sense, are inescapable, just like the liturgy is. The question is not, do you have sacraments? It's, are these the sacraments that Jesus himself instituted and that the church has always practiced and stewarded? Or are these the inventions of men? The sinner's prayer is the Jesus prayer, essentially. This is the church's prayer. Lord Jesus Christ, Son of God, have mercy on me. But to take that prayer and to say that, saying that prayer in a unique way, acknowledging your sins, saying to Jesus that you trust him as the solution to your sins and would he please come into your heart, and that, and foisting the thought that doing that initiates you into Christianity, full-blown Christianity, that is nonsense. That is nonsense. That is the misuse of that prayer, as is this concept of accepting Jesus into your heart. Of course, if that means responding to him wholeheartedly and giving reign and rule over every aspect of your life, that's absolutely orthodox. And we have to do that every single day of our lives. But making a decision once to do that and say one prayer about that does not make someone a Christian. That is not the mystery of initiation that was given to us from the apostles and from the Lord. And the concept of an altar call, sans altar, since I've never understood how altar calls can happen without altars, but that is also a call to repentance. It's a call to confession, which is a beautiful thing. We're not knocking these things. What we are knocking is the idea that you can gut the traditional Christian faith of its mysteries of initiation and replace them with these things. You can't. How many sacraments or mysteries are there? And can we number them? I'd like to answer that question simply by saying you really can't do that. For pedagogical purposes, sometimes we do that and we say there are 7 sacraments. But the problem with that is none of the Holy Fathers, there's not a great unilateral consensus on the numbering of the 7, because the Fathers haven't seen fit to make a big deal out of 7 sacraments. We really don't number the sacraments except when we're trying to find an easy way to communicate thoughts to people who are learners. These 7 are the priesthood, ordination is the sacrament of ordination upon which all the other mysteries rest, baptism, chrismation, Eucharist, holy unction or healing, confession, and marriage. But other fathers also enumerate the funeral service as a sacrament and monastic tonsure as a sacrament, for example. St. Dionysius, the Areopagite, does that. So I'm suggesting to you that there's nothing wrong with saying we have 7 sacraments, but don't take that too seriously. It's a teaching tool. We're not trying to limit many other beautiful means of union with God that the church possesses. Since the great schism, the greatest sadness in the history of the Christian faith, which is very hard to date, but certainly was in full bloom by the Fourth Crusade in 1204, since that time, the West has altered, if not completely thrown out, sacraments. In the Roman Catholic Church, the sacraments have remained, but they have been really altered. I'm going to explain that in a second. And in the Protestant movement, I should say movements, in the Protestant movements, many of the sacraments have been on principle rejected, and those that have remained, namely baptism and Holy Communion, have been redefined. Let me tell you a little bit about this historical and heretical confusion. After the Great Schism, the Latins altered baptism. Today, if you go to a Roman Catholic church, you will not find baptisms being done according to the apostolic principle of trine, immersion, and immersion. This is not something the apostles just made up. This was something given to them by Christ, and that was insisted on in the East and the West. Full immersion and immersion in a threefold pattern. Baptizing in the name of the Father and of the Son and of the Holy Spirit today. Often baptism is done in the Latin West by pouring. Chrismation or confirmation has also been altered. Chrismation is no longer offered to a believer following baptism, but if they're baptized as an infant, you won't be confirmed until you're a teenager. The problem with this is that you now have two types of Christians, initiated Christians, confirmed and non-confirmed. The Orthodox Church does not recognize grades of Christian. You are initiated or you are not initiated. The idea that you could be baptized and joined to the life of Christ, that Christ could live in you and you could lack something that you would receive by confirmation later, is abhorrent to the Orthodox faith and is a break from universal Christian tradition that administers chrismation, the gift of the Holy Spirit, and the giftings of the Holy Spirit immediately upon every baptism. Besides the alteration in confirmation and the removal of it until a later time in your teens, there's also the separation now in the Latin West of the Eucharist from the newly baptized, so that a child could be baptized and not commune. How you can be born into Christ and not be sustained in the life of Christ by the Eucharist is unknown to the Orthodox Church. We don't believe in baptized but non-communing Christians. Today, if you're a Roman Catholic, you will not receive Holy Communion until you may be 6 or 7 years old. We think that's a terrible travesty, keeping communion away from the most worthy members of the church, which are the little ones, which is why in church, the little ones are those who receive communion before everyone else. We're all trying to become like them and be simplistic and not complex persons. Besides this distortion of the Eucharist, disassociating it from baptism, there is also the centuries-long abuse of not serving the precious blood of Christ to the faithful, which took place in the medieval West, where Holy Communion would only be received in two kinds by the servants, by the celebrants, by the priests, and the people would only receive the body of the Lord. Then there's the further abuse of taking the sacrament and putting it into a monstrance and worshiping it. This is a medieval abuse of Holy Communion. The Lord did not give us His precious body and blood to bow down before. He gave us His precious body and blood to eat and to nourish ourselves with. There is no such thing as adoration where you would reserve communion and people would come and sit in front of the sacrament for hours, as pious as that is. It is a pious abuse. This is no denial whatsoever of the fact that the body and blood of Jesus is just that. We are not denying that the bread and wine consecrated to God by the Holy Spirit become the body and blood of Jesus. God forbid. We're simply affirming that the church has not known this practice of worshiping the sacrament. We meditate in front of the icon of Christ, in front of His human face. We don't think He intends for us to look at holy bread, even Eucharistic bread. He intends us to eat it. The sacrament of the priesthood has been altered, forbidding married men to be ordained deacon and priest in the West. The canons of the Sixth Ecumenical Council call this Roman abuse becoming holier than the apostles. Since the apostles did not forbid married persons from becoming priests, they simply required that the married man be the husband of one wife. Ever, not at a time. The husband of one wife and have a good reputation as a governor of his own home and be morally upstanding. Of course, We love and honor celibate priests. Probably half the priests in the Orthodox world are celibates and monks, and half not. But the idea that parish priests cannot be married is an abuse of the sacrament of ordination. So these are examples of alterations that took place after the Great Schism in the Latin West to distance Roman Catholic practice, sacramental practice, from the Orthodox tradition. Of course, the Protestant changes to sacramental life were even more radical. Protestants went further afield in their sacramental practice, although I should say that there's little commonality. It's hard to speak of a Protestant change to a sacrament, since none of the Protestant reformers agreed. All of the major Protestant traditions literally warred. Luther and Zwingli and their princes who supported them and their armies literally went to battle over differing definitions about what Holy Communion is. Zwingli, being the father, though he was in the Reformed tradition and Swiss, he became the father of what's called the Anabaptist sacramental theology, which is that the Eucharist is simply an empty symbol and is most definitely not the body and blood of Jesus. This is the predominant theology that has come to America and informed most Protestant thinking about Holy Communion. What we can say is that none of the Protestant traditions maintained the full spectrum of the mysteries. None of them maintained the seven sacraments, if we want to talk that way. Most of the Protestants ended up saying there are simply two, baptism and Holy Communion. Baptism today, in most forms of Western Protestantism, is gutted of its significance of regeneration, such that baptism is viewed, let's speak about locally here. Most Protestants in our area believe that baptism is an exterior sign of something that took place on the inside. It actually doesn't affect anything. Of course, this is the most clear denial of the most fundamental teaching in the New Testament about baptism that St. Peter gave on the day of Pentecost after he was preaching and the people were listening to him and they said, "What should we do to be saved?" He said, "Repent and be baptized and wash away your sins." This fundamental connection of the forgiveness of sins through holy baptism is so obvious and so traditional that the church put it into the Nicene Creed, where we say very clearly in the Creed, remember that the Creed is the codification of what is believed by Christians in every place at all times. This is the simple faith, four paragraphs. These are not details about the rapture and things you can agree to disagree about. And we say there in the Creed that we confess one baptism for the remission of sins. Therefore, this reinterpretation of baptism as simply an exterior sign of something that goes on the interior, as though it's some sort of devotional aid or a mere obedience, an external obedience to Jesus' commandments, is really, really far from the Christian teaching. Of course, it leads to a lot of other abuses, which is the practice of multiple baptisms that goes on constantly in Protestant traditions, as though you can have this exterior sign. If it's really just that, you can have it over and over and over. Maybe you fell away and you need to rededicate yourself to Christ so you get baptized. Maybe you're going to go on a pilgrimage to Jerusalem so you're going to get baptized again. Maybe you were baptized as an infant in the Methodist church, but now you're going to Harvest and they don't believe in infant baptism, so you're going to get baptized again. You might have been baptized 4, 5, 6 times. Well, you can do that, of course, because baptism means nothing, virtually nothing. It's not regeneration. It's not the definitive forgiveness of sins. It's not the act by which someone becomes a Christian, and therefore it can be played with as it is. This is very, very far from Christian tradition. And of course, Holy Communion in these same communities is very rarely celebrated, and it's certainly not celebrated as the participation in the actual body and blood of Jesus. It's more of a rational exercise of memory, of remembering what Jesus did. So these are just a few introductory comments that I wanted to make to you to set the scene for where we live, the context in which we are, and what's happened in non-Orthodox traditions with regards to the mysteries. Let me move now on to defining what the Church says a holy mystery is and focusing on baptism. What is a holy mystery? What is a sacrament? A mystery of the Church is a means of divine human union instituted by Jesus Christ Himself, in which His invisible divine energy is communicated to His people through the use of created things, water, oil, wine, bread, the hand and the voice of a priest or a bishop. These sacraments or mysteries are instituted in order to raise fallen men to new resurrected life of the kingdom of God, to convey to them this new life, and to effect personal transformation until such time as that new resurrectional life is absolutely definitive for every thought, word, and deed of their lives, which is what it's going to be like in the kingdom that's coming. This is what a holy mystery is. As such, there is nothing more precious to the Church than her mysteries. Literally, we think if you possess the holy mysteries of the Church, you possess a wealth, a treasure that cannot be measured. All of these mysteries have their expression and their root in the sacred oracles of the Church, in the Bible, in the Scriptures. And though they're all instituted by Christ in His Church, they all had shadow types in the Old Testament. This is the teaching of St. Paul. For instance, in 1 Corinthians chapter 10, verses 1 and following, St. Paul lists the sacraments, and he says that the Jews in the Old Testament following God also had them in their Old Testament shadow types. He says, for instance, all were baptized into Moses in the Red Sea. All ate the same spiritual food and drank the same spiritual drink, for they were drinking from the rock that followed them. Remember the miraculous rock that had the water come out of it? And that rock was Christ. So here's St. Paul describing the Old Testament life with God, and he uses the New Testament mysteries, baptism and spiritual food and drink, baptism and Eucharist,

0: over to the transformation of his own life that comes with the action of the Holy Spirit. Holiness is not something that is just about saints whose icons we venerate and whose lives we read about. Holiness is better understood as wholeness, made whole or healed. We seek healing from the darkness and estrangement that we've inherited as a result of the fall. We seek out the God of righteousness who alone can heal us of our infirmity. As Christ increases in us, our fallen nature decreases. In monastic obedience, the self is replaced by the will of God and the ego is trampled down. The goal of the monk is to acquire the Holy Spirit from whom true repentance and a humble and contrite heart is given. This relationship that brings healing for the monk also brings healing for the world. Saint Seraphim of Sarov said that if you acquire inner peace, 1,000 around you will be saved. The monk is thus not someone who leaves the world because he cares little for those in the world, but because he cares for everyone and everything. Because he loves his neighbor and the whole of the cosmos, he gives himself over to be transformed by the Holy Spirit, becoming a living martyr to self. The monk stands before God as an intercessor for the whole of mankind, not because he intentionally flees from others, but because he becomes closer to others by entering into an intimate relationship with Jesus Christ, whom he serves.
1: The previous segment was provided by Abbot Trifon, Abbot of the All-Merciful Savior Monastery, located on Lushan Island, in Washington State. Visit the monastery's website at www.vashanmonks.com. In addition, the Abbot's blog, which features a wealth of edifying writings and other content, can be found at abbottrifon.com.

0: 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The clergy selected to be featured on Orthodox Sentinel Radio represent multiple canonical jurisdictions within the Orthodox Church. Though we are of one body, the statements, comments, opinions, etc., public or private, of one selected speaker, do not necessarily represent the opinions, or the endorsement of said statements, of other clergy or their respective jurisdictions, that are featured on this platform.
1: Beloved brothers and sisters in Christ, as this year draws to a close, we give thanks to God for His mercy, and for you, our listeners. Through Orthodox Sentinel Ministries, the voice of the Orthodox faith is now heard in over 100 countries, calling souls to vigilance, truth, and hope in Christ. We recently received an email from an Orthodox inquirer asking about our logo, curious about what it represents, the sword, the shield, the cross. It's not a decoration, it's a confession. At its heart is a cruciform sword held downward, not raised in worldly aggression, but resting in humility. It represents the Word of God, the sword of the Spirit, as written about by Paul, and the truth that Christ has already won the victory. Behind it stands the cross, bearing the ancient proclamation of the Church, Ici, Exi, Nika, Jesus Christ conquers, not by force, but by the cross, by the resurrection, by love that is stronger than death. The shield reminds us that the Church does not attack. It guards. It protects. Guarding the faith once delivered to the saints, Trinitarian, incarnational, unchanging. Even the sounds you hear on this station, the drums, the calls, are not meant to inflame passions, but to awaken watchfulness, like the semantron in the monastery, summoning the faithful to prayer, courage, and discernment in a darkened world. Our motto declares it simply, defending the faith with the sword of truth. 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
2: From the Thebaid of Egypt and the deserts of Palestine and Syria, to the caves and cells of Mount Athos, and even beyond to the vast forests of northern Russia. These are the Chronicles of the Desert. The goal is to rise spiritually, says Saint Paisios, not to simply avoid sin. It's not merely a matter of doing right or wrong. It's about joining our will to God's will. It's about freely cooperating with the grace of God, so that through such synergy, we are transformed. And yet, there is more. Northwest of Aleppo, a pillar stands 19 feet tall. It once stood at 10 feet, and in years to come will rise to 36 feet. Mirrored only by the spiritual ascent of its resident, Simeon. He stands there day and night in prayer, at times making 1,000 prostrations, head to the ground, shining like a flame upon a candle. Simeon, a spectacle to angels and men, crucified to this world and yet living as a grace-filled wellspring for those who seek to quench their thirst. Like the many pilgrims who travel to meet Simeon, Persians and Medes, Britons and Spaniards, even more from every corner of the empire and beyond, until the road became rivers. And yet, as a young boy, few would have believed Simeon would rise to such heights. For he was a simple shepherd, watching after his flock. Then, one day, a great storm arose. First, whirlwinds of sand, then rain. Simeon scurried into a nearby church for safety. Blessed are the meek, for they shall inherit the earth. Blessed are those who hunger and thirst for righteousness, for they will be filled. Tell me, Father, the awestruck Simeon whispered to a nearby elder. What is being chanted?
3: My son, it's about self-control. Not as an end in itself, said the elder, but as a way to cultivate and purify the heart so that God may dwell there. For such cooperation with the grace of God leads to illumination and the kingdom of heaven.
2: Blessed are the merciful, for they shall obtain mercy. Blessed are the pure in heart, for they will see God. Simeon pondered these words. Afterward, the elder spoke to him about the ascetic life and how to cultivate and purify his heart. Now, a divine seed had been planted in Simeon's heart, and he wondered what to do next. The day after, Simeon entered the Church of the Holy Martyrs, knelt before the icon of Christ, and began to pray for guidance. Soon after, he fell asleep and had a dream. In his dream, Simeon stood on solid ground and with a shovel in hand heard a voice.
4: Dig, Simeon, dig.
2: And so, Simeon dug for a while until the voice once again spoke.
4: Dig deeper.
2: And so, Simeon dug further until the voice once again spoke.
4: Dig further still.
2: And so for a third time, Simeon dug until he had reached a considerable depth.
4: Enough,
2: said the voice. Simeon looked at the deep hole before him. And now, if you want to build upon this ground, do so through diligent work. For without labor, you will not succeed. Upon these words, Simeon awoke. What could this mean? He thought. He pondered the dream, only to discern in it a foretelling of his early ascetic endeavors. That only through such labor, through prayer and humility, will he be able to rise spiritually. Simeon strove for many years to build a foundation, first in a monastery, and then as a solitary in a mountain cavern. After many years, people began to seek him. And so, in order to preserve some measure of solitude, and yet also so that he could serve others, Simeon built and ascended a pillar and said, Lord, I cannot do this on my own. Strengthen me by your mercy. From this lampstand, for 36 years, Simeon shone brightly for all who sought him for counsel and healing. Such as the day a paralytic was laid before his pillar.
5: Abba, can you help me? Cried the paralytic.
2: Simeon prayed for a moment and then said,
5: First, you must disown the impiety of your ancestors. Will you go on in disbelief?
3: How does he know such a thing? Thought the paralytic.
5: For it is the Father, Son, and Holy Spirit who seeks to heal you, said Simeon. If only you have faith. Yes, said the stunned paralytic. Because of you, because you see that which cannot be seen, I now believe. I will make a start today. Believing, replied Simeon. Rise up. At this, the paralytic arose, gave thanks, and walked away.
3: On some days, Simeon was scorched by the sun until evening. Then came the winds which buffeted him at night. At other times, great storms would attempt to topple him, and apparitions of demons, making fearsome noises at night, sought to force him to abandon his pillar. Through it all, day by day, hour by hour, down to every second, Simeon endured, all with patient perseverance. When the demons realized they couldn't scare Simeon, they would try a more direct approach. Such as the night when Simeon, exhausted by fasting and vigil, beheld a vision of Christ. Simeon, my righteous one, I have seen your love for ascetic labor, and such is well-pleasing in my eyes. Behold! Just then, a fiery chariot appeared beside the pillar, and Christ beckoned Simeon to step off the pillar into the chariot. Now, Simeon, ride upon this chariot and receive your well-earned crown of victory. The exhausted Simeon replied, O Lord, do you desire to take even me, a sinner, up into heaven? At this, Simeon moved his right foot slightly, but then came to his senses. Instead, he made the sign of the cross and said, Lord, have mercy. I am but dust without you. At this, the vision of Christ and the fiery chariot vanished. Then the evil one revealed himself fully. Here, said the devil as he smote Simeon's thigh, for your negligence. Simeon grabbed his thigh as the devil disappeared, leaving a wound that would take years to heal. And yet, Simeon endured. For some pilgrims, it was enough just to be in the presence of Simeon. Such as the robber who beheld Simeon's countenance from below the pillar and repented of his ways. And some, like an Ishmaelite queen, only needed to ask for his prayers from afar. For the queen was despondent over her barrenness, and so she sent an envoy to entreat Simeon to pray for her. Simeon received the envoy, blessed him, and said a prayer for the queen. Soon after, the queen became pregnant. A year later, the queen brought her newborn infant to Simeon and said, The sheaf is yours, for though I sowed the seed of prayer with tears, it was you who turned that seed into a harvest by calling down through prayer the rain of divine grace. Simeon knew through experience that the ascetic struggle is praiseworthy only to the extent that it restores the image of God in our nature to its original beauty. And so he pursued it beyond the ordinary measure. And yet, living atop a pillar was such a new feat that some wondered if perhaps a spirit of vainglory was behind it. Like the day when word spread about Simeon to the desert fathers who lived communally in the nearby desert. What is this strange new discipline? Asked one of the fathers. Let us go see for ourselves what kind of spirit is behind such a thing. And so,
2: Several fathers departed their community and soon after stood at the foot of the pillar.
6: Father Simeon, said one of the fathers, come down from this pillar right now.
7: Who do you think you are?
2: Asked another father.
6: For to exalt yourself in such a manner is not well-pleasing to God.
5: It would be best if you would descend the pillar and depart with us so that you can come reside among the brethren in the customary manner.
2: Upon hearing this command, Simeon immediately descended the pillar, stood before the monks in silence, and then made a prostration.
6: May it be blessed, fathers.
2: The monks were astonished.
6: Forgive us, brother, said the monks. We were testing you. Be at peace and resume your labors. We only want to make sure that you are not laboring in vain. For now we see there is a foundation of humility. Please, ascend your pillar, and may the Lord bless your struggle.
2: The work of salvation is by grace, teaches Saint Theophan the Recluse. Yet, grace will not act unless we strive. And even our striving is stirred by grace. Saint Simeon's life is not a celebration of human feats of strength. Rather, it's about the divine grace which strengthens the weak, lifts the fallen, and heals and transfigures those who endure with faith and humility, so that we too may rise spiritually.

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0: The following segment was produced by Father Josiah Trenum and Patristic Nectar Publications. 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
1: 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Patristic Nectar Publications is pleased to present a four-part lecture series by Father Josiah Trenum, entitled God's Prodigal Prophet, an exposition of the prophecy of Jonah. This text is found amongst the minor prophets of the Old Testament and is much beloved by believers, not only for its Christological typology, in which it sets forth the death, burial, plundering of Hades, and resurrection of our Lord Jesus Christ, but also because it is simply packed full of spiritual themes like obedience, repentance, sinful nationalism, God's call to mission, the enlightenment of the nations, brokenness, rebellion, and grace, the love of enemies, and much, much more. 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
3: In the name of the Father, and of the Son, and of the Holy Spirit, a blessed Lord's Day to all of you, brothers and sisters. I hope you have a quiet and soft heart this morning to hear the gospel and that magnificent epistle lesson, and perhaps a few words from your old priest in the sermon. I have entitled my homily, Innumerable Miracles. But listening to the chanter chant the troparion to St. John the Apostle, especially because in that troparion we pray to him and ask him to assist us in dissipating the persistent cloud of the heathen, I thought of preaching on the persistent cloud of the heathen, because we have a persistent cloud, and the apostles are greater than any heathenish clouds and can help us dissipate it. But no matter, I've learned to contain myself. Innumerable miracles. If you listen to the gospel text, you heard these beautiful words. There are many other things that Jesus did, which, if every one of them was to be written, the world itself could not contain the books that would be written. Can you imagine what a tease St. John is to write that at the very end of his gospel? A gospel of such wonders, of such high theology that our heads have been spinning, and the heads of Christians have been spinning for 20 centuries. And then he's going to say that. I'm stopping here, but if we wrote down everything that Jesus did, the entire world couldn't contain the books. Can you imagine what kind of statement that is? The world's a big place, can hold a lot of bookshelves. But not enough to document the innumerable miracles that simply poured out of our Savior as a torrent. And that's just talking about Jesus' miracles that he did in his earthly ministry. What about all the miracles that he did through the apostles, a tiny fraction of which we know, and through the early church and through his people down to this very day? What about those? We would need, I guess, several parallel universes to put the bookshelves of the miracles in proper order. Even a casual observation of our Savior's earthly ministry sees that he was an unstoppable miracle worker, raising the dead, casting out demons, healing the blind and the lame, touching the lepers and making them whole, all of the sick, walking on the water, calming the storms, multiplying the loaves, withering the fig tree, and on and on and on. Of course, as great as all those miracles were and as incredible impact they had on people whose hearts were open to him, the greatest of all miracles was Jesus himself. He who was more than a man, the Theanthropos in the flesh, God become man walking in our midst. His death and resurrection from the dead, together with his incarnation, are the greatest miracles that any human eye has ever witnessed, any human heart ever believed. When the Lord ascended to heaven, he didn't cease doing miracles. In fact, he said something extremely shocking to his 12. He told them that they would do greater miracles than he did. I'm going away, but you will do greater works than these. What a shocking statement. When he ascended, his miraculous works increased and multiplied as the apostles dispersed throughout the world. This is why St. Paul writes to the Corinthians, and he says this: the signs of a true apostle were performed among you with all perseverance by signs and wonders and miracles. In Paul's mind, that constant miracles, signs and wonders simply was the proof that someone was really an apostle, really was chosen to be an apostle by Christ. And of all of those apostles, perhaps St. John's life, because it was the longest, was most filled with the most outrageous miracles, wonders, and signs. St. John outlasted all of the apostles. He died in past the age of 100. St. Paul's life was cut short by martyrdom, by beheading in Rome. St. Peter's life was cut short by crucifixion upside down in Rome, but not St. John. St. John continued to work incredible signs until his last breath as a centenarian. His own personal transformation from someone who, when he was a young disciple, just a junior in life, he was ambitious and not in good ways sometimes. He wanted to be first amongst the apostles. He had great zeal. Christ called him a son of thunder. But sometimes his zeal was misguided, and it wasn't resting on a bed of the love of God and being held by him in humility. So one time when a village didn't receive Christ correctly, he thought it would be appropriate to pray and ask that fire would come down from heaven and consume them all, like he was another prophet Elias. And Jesus said, "You don't know what kind of spirit you're talking about. I didn't come here to destroy men's lives. I came here to save men's lives." John, who was so zealous, he himself is a miracle. His own personal transformation into a zealot into the father of love, the great paternal force in the church for 50 years before he died. You know, the Gospel of Matthew uses the word love 11 times. The Gospel of Mark uses the love just 5 times, uses the word love. Luke uses it 12 times. The Gospel of John uses the word love in 21 chapters 30 times. And in his first epistle, that small little letter, it only has 105 verses. He uses the word love 36 times. Every 3 verses. This is what he became. This is the miracle of his own personal transformation in following Christ. He became the living apologetic. This is why, for the gospel, this is why he won so many people to the faith. Christ meant something other than ideology for him. His whole life was turned upside down, and he became someone, if you read closely his role in the Acts of the Apostles in the early chapters, when he came to Samaria, that place authentic Jews despised, he went there and he called down not fire from heaven, but the Holy Spirit at another Pentecost for those people. And this is what he did throughout the rest of his life. The innumerable miracles that Christ does and continues to do through the church, but did especially in the apostles, was also manifest in St. John's ministry in Asia Minor. You know, when the apostles gathered together to draw lots to see who would go to what part of the world, John's lot sent him to Asia Minor. to what is now mostly Turkey. He went and spent a lot of time in one of the most important cities in the Roman Empire, the city of Ephesus. Ephesus was a port city, a massive trading center, and the center of the great pagan cult of Artemis, or as she's otherwise known, Diana. In fact, her temple there in Ephesus was one of the seven ancient great wonders of the world. And when St. John went, guess what he did? He went right for it. He went right in to confront the priest. He stood on the hill above the temple and preached day and night. I wonder if he would have been told to stay out of politics. I wonder. You know, it wasn't so clear in the Roman world. Religion and politics were completely wrapped up together. They didn't have the separation of church and state. John was not interested. He was interested in one thing, and that was winning the hearts of the people to Christ. He performed so many miracles. He won so many people in Ephesus that he even came to the attention not only of the governor. In fact, he raised from the dead the son of the governor of that province. His son had died in a terrible, terrible way. And then he had a heart attack upon learning of his son's death. So he raised the governor first and his son. This was St. John. The emperor Domitian got word of John. And John had performed so many miracles and won so many people that Domitian concluded that John was a demigod on the earth, and a nasty one at that, and a dangerous one. Nothing that he tried to do to kill John worked. He tried numerous means of destroying him. Put him in boiling oil. He came out like he had taken a marvelous bath. So finally the emperor exiled him to the island of Patmos. But exiling him to Patmos was just a prelude for the greatest miracles of John's life, when he wrote his gospel there under the inspiration of the Holy Spirit, and then had his apocalyptic visions, what would become the last book of the New Testament, the Revelation. He outlived the Emperor Domitian into the reign of Emperor Trajan, and then went back to Ephesus. And then, with his timing, the timing that God had promised him, he died. He had his disciples dig a grave in the form of a cross. He climbed into the grave. He had the dirt be brought up to his waist while preaching, then up to his shoulders. Then he breathed his last and they covered his face. This is how St. John died. Never has the world seen miracle workers like the holy apostles. But even, brothers and sisters, after the apostolic age, innumerable miracles remains our way of life. This is the church life. This is the Christian life. We are experiencing, and everyone who lives their life in the church experiences, the living miracle of union between God and men right here. This place is full of penitent believers whose lives bear witness to the miracle of grace, led by bishops and priests who pray and serve mysteries that are themselves impenetrable mysteries and miracles that nourish a union of the Lord God together with his people. Here you hear the word of God and you let it have its way. The sacraments and the word of God in your own life are miracles, and they do things to you that can only be explained by the presence of God in your life. We have saints on our walls who are even called thaumaturgi, workers of wonders. Some saints continue that apostolic disposition. We have one in San Francisco, St. John, St. Nectarios, St. Paisios. These are all recent saints, and they were known for miracles just pouring out of their lives. I love telling the story of St. John to catechumens. I love it. I almost do it as a rule. Usually I'm talking to catechumens. I'm in my last meeting with an inquirer couple. In fact, this happened several times this week. You'll see them in 5 minutes. I was at the end of a conversation, and I always ask them the same questions. Do you know that this is a lifetime decision? There's no going back. Once you're Orthodox, you'll be Orthodox the rest of your life. Wherever you may live, you'll go to the local Orthodox church. Yes. They say no, they don't become catechumens yet. They need a little more time. And then I ask them the second question, which is, do you have any religious association? Is there anyone who has you on their membership list? You know, are you registered in a Buddhist temple? Are you part of a Protestant church? Or is there some pastor who is still thinking, even though you're doing this, that you're his? Because we have to clear that up in case something should take place in your life, some tragedy, and you should lose your life during catechism. In that case, the church would bury you. We've had that happen twice, by the way, in our history. Sadly, two of our catechumens who unexpectedly passed away. And then I tell them the story of one of them, the late Adam Diaz, who was on his way to see St. John of San Francisco, the great wonder worker. This is the entree that I have. And then I tell them the story of St. John, of all the miracles that he performed in Shanghai, in the Philippines, in Western Europe, when he was the bishop of that area, and then when he came to San Francisco. I tell him that the number of miracles that he performed increased after he reposed in the Lord in 1966 on July the 2nd. And from 1966 until 1994, the number of miracles just exponentially increased. So much so that when I became a priest in 1993, just a year before he was glorified as a saint, I had already heard tons about his life. In 1994, the church glorified him as a saint, and they shut down 5 blocks of San Francisco and carried him on our shoulders. And when he was first exhumed, he had been buried in the crypt underneath the cathedral in San Francisco. It was a beautiful chapel crypt. And when his coffin was opened, it was all a tatters and a mess because it had been oxidized for those 28 years. His vestments were also in pieces. And his body was perfect. No embalming. No, nothing but new vestments and love and a cloth to wipe him. This is us, brothers and sisters. This is the life of the church. The life of the church, and we believers who live in the church, is a life of innumerable and perpetual miracles. This is how we live. Not just shocking miracles like our wonder workers do, but the miracles that come to everyone who prays. Ask and you receive. Seek and you find. Knock and the door will be opened to you. Prayer is a constant miracle of an exchange between us and God. Just this week, I heard, and this is one of the great things about being a priest, of course, is you get to hear all the cool stories. People get to tell you things, which is wonderful. It makes up for all the, this won't talk about that, all the other stuff. But this week, St. Fanurios did another miracle for someone. I mean, he just never stops. He never stops. I heard another miracle about some travelers and how close God was to them because they were in a very frightful situation in a foreign country. And they felt God so close, as we all do when we're in fragile situations and we have to depend upon him by prayer zealously. Then he shows us how near he is and works numerous wonders for us. This is one of the reasons that I've loved to go on pilgrimage my whole Orthodox life. I've loved to go places that I wasn't certain about. I didn't know the way. Many times in the 20 or so years that I traveled to the old country with my spiritual father, on principle, we usually had no plan at all. We had the saints we wanted to see, but we didn't know where we were going to stay or with whom, exactly how we were going to get from point A to point B. It was a principle that we learned from the first time just not doing it, and then finding out how close God was to us and how incredible it was to be guided by his providence. in a vulnerable circumstance like that, then we're like, why in the world would we plan everything? His plan is so much better. We live in a sea of God's wonders. And the most important of all, brothers and sisters, is not the miracle of that I might call physical. It's not the healings, as wonderful as those are. It's not the tangible things from the outside. It's the miracles of the soul. You know, this distinction between the miracles of the body and the miracles of the soul is something that's made by the fathers. One of the great metropolitans of the 20th century, Metropolitan Augustinos Kantiotis, from Florina in Greece, who was just a stalwart defender of Holy Orthodoxy in the 20th century, through horrible times in Greece under the Nazis and through World War II and others, he wrote an entire book on miracles. And in his opening chapter, he makes this distinction between miracles of the body and miracles of the soul. And he quotes the fathers to explain that the greatest miracles are those that are miracles that take place in your own mind and heart. The miracle, for instance, quoting St. John Chrysostom, the miracle of deliverance from slavery to a particular passion. Chrysostom says that to uproot a passion from your heart is a greater miracle than uprooting a demon and casting it out. Just imagine the impact on seeing all the demons screech on people when the Lord was doing so many exorcisms. Chrysostom says, it may be impressive to people, but it's not impressive as impressive to the Lord as uprooting passions from our hearts. The presence of the Holy Spirit in our life is constantly working this. The birth of a new virtue in us, especially the acquisition of more love, which is the greatest game changer in our lives. This is a resurrection. The establishment of a marriage to people who have different personalities, different interests, each who have particular weaknesses and sins, able to live together in peace, to grow to love one another, not just tolerate each other, but truly love each other, one another. This, dear ones, is the miracle of the propagation of the church. Chrysostom says that is creating a domestic church and making your marriage the residence of the Holy Trinity. This is a miracle, and it's a practical miracle that wins people. You know, one of the reasons that we have so many darn catechumens in this church is because you're struggling to love your spouses. Yes. You're struggling to be faithful to your friends. You're seeking the miracle of more love every day. Believe me, if people came here and they saw us not trying to do that, if they came here and what they saw was bickering and fighting and trying to become first or always wanting accolades, you know, it means something when you come in this church and you don't see plaques all over saying, given by so-and-so, excuse me while I puke. I know you wouldn't even, I've never even had one of you ever ask me for that. I've never even had to say to you, no. Never even been raised. Thank God for that. And it's not just our marriages, it's not just our widows, it's not just our young people struggling to love God. It's not just the friendships that we're crafting. You know, some of the greatest miracles of this church has been the call of our young people to become monks and nuns. St. Theodore, I kissed him this morning. He's the second one. St. John of Damascus is on the pillar right there. And then St. Theophan the Recluse. And then St. Theodore of Studium. Do you see him? He was one of the greatest monks of the 9th century. His monastery in Constantinople, the walls of his monastery are still there. The Turks have these massive gates around them. You can't, unfortunately, go into the monastery grounds. But he was the spiritual father of hundreds and hundreds of monks. And this monastery was called the Studium. He was an incredible theologian and a great defender of the holy icons and a great zealot. Listen to what he says about miracles. He says, perhaps One thing, he says, perhaps one thing is marvelous. Being holy and having miraculous powers that expel demons, that cure the blind, that cleanse lepers, that raise the dead, that affect nature, that move mountains, that turn the seas into land, or do things like these. Certainly these are great miracles and these are marvelous wonders. I, however, do not think that this is as miraculous as is this. That people from different places and lands, different races, languages, and ages, come together in the name of our Lord Jesus Christ and become united and joined as one multi-souled, multi-hearted body with one mind and one heart, not to do evil, but to do the will of God, to venerate and worship the Holy Trinity, which no one, no ruler, nor authority, no king, not even the champion of the demons himself, has the power and the strength to overcome. This is what he thought was the great miracle. He says, the monastery in which there is no "this is mine and this is yours" is never heard in the monastery. It is never heard this language. The monastery is one of the greatest miracles of divine grace. It defeats the selfishness and the self-interest of man. You know, we've seen a lot of miracles here. Someone was sharing with me a healing they received when the skull of St. Luke the physician came here from the Ukraine. About two years ago, I guess now. And of course, lots of you had wonderful things happen when we had the Iviron Mike icon of Our Lady from Hawaii come here, and she just wept her eyes out here in our midst. We've seen a lot of beautiful things, for sure. But don't miss, dear ones, the greater miracles that are all around you. Don't miss what the fathers consider the even mightier wonders, this ocean in which we live. You know, I was reading a marvelous article this week. It comes from a collection of C.S. Lewis's lectures. It's called God in the Dock. And it's a chapter on miracles. And he poses the question, why is it that it appears in the West that miracles appear to have declined so rapidly? And he points out the obvious, that with the increase of materialism, with a functional worldview in which the unseen world isn't acknowledged as even real by many people, it puts certain lenses into your mind that you have to use, whether you know it or not, to interpret reality. And he mentions a funny circumstance in his own life. He said, in all his life, he only met one person who ever saw a ghost. And it was a lady friend of his. And she had this incredible vision of a ghost in her house. And she described it to him, how this ghost appeared. I mean, no question, there's the ghost. He said, that's the only woman he's ever known, who saw a ghost. And then she told him, but I don't believe it existed, because I know that ghosts don't exist. She was a materialist. And for this reason, even though she had this incredible experience right there before her eyes, she reinterpreted the entire thing according to her bogus worldview. Why do you think that Emperor Domitian could be in front of St. John, seeing all of these wonders and hearing all these testimonies, and not become a believer? The fathers say because in his mind, the idea that there was one God was absolutely fanatical and nuts. This man had to be wrong and couldn't be this godly miracle worker because he was preaching something totally false. And he had a bad heart too, and he didn't want to live the way that St. John was asking him to live. The combination of that bad thought and that bad heart kept him from being able to believe. Why did the Jews surrounding our Savior, so many of the Jewish leaders surrounding our Savior, seeing his miracles, not believe. Jesus said very clearly, if you don't believe what I'm saying, at least believe the works that I'm doing. And they still wouldn't believe. He said, you don't believe because you're children of the devil. You say you're children of Abraham. If you're the children of Abraham, do the deeds of Abraham. Abraham never tried to stone me to death like you're contemplating doing right now. Jesus was touching a part of their heart that they didn't want touched. He was calling them to a revolution and living that they didn't want. And the result was Jesus' miracles made no impact upon them. Why do atheists not see any miracles? Because on principle, they can't. It would be the destruction of their whole fundamental presupposition of life. C.S. Lewis says, the materialist can see the full panoply of the apocalypse unfold before his eyes. He can see the heavens rolled up. He can see the great white throne appear right in front of his eyes. He can even sense in his own body being picked up by the angels and hurled into the lake of fire. He said, but even then, while burning, he'll say to himself, this is all a very bad problem of my psychosis, and this is clearly evidence of a cerebral pathology. He'll just deny that it exists. This is the poison of materialism. We know better, dear ones. We know better. Let's give thanks to God for knowing the God of love who is a God of wonders. Let's say with the psalmist, open my eyes, O Lord, that I might see wonders.

0: The following segment is provided by Archpriest John White Ford, pastor of St. Jonah Orthodox Church in Spring, Texas. Visit his parish website at stjonah.org. And now, here is Father John.
1: In the name of the Father, and of the Son, and of the Holy Spirit. In 2019, in February, I got to go to Russia for the second time. And I arrived after dark and was taken to a little apartment that I was to stay in for the next week. And when the day broke and I looked out my window, I saw that I had just happened to be housed right next to the St. Mary and Martha convent that was founded by the Grand Duchess Elizabeth, the new martyr that whose memory we celebrate today. I'd always felt a special connection with her. She was a Protestant who converted to Orthodoxy like myself. I named my first child after her. And also, for most of the history of this parish, we've celebrated the liturgy on an antimens with her relics in them. The original antimens that we were given wore out, and I had to get a new one, and the new antimens has a relic in it, but we don't know whose relics that they are. So it could be hers, but it could be any other martyr. But we have a second antimens that we use when Father David or I go somewhere to serve a liturgy, and that also has her relics, so that's what we're celebrating the liturgy on today. She's a wonderful saint. In 2019, seems like a lifetime ago, because no one was wearing masks. I didn't have to worry about whether I was going to be able to travel or whether I was going to get stuck in a lockdown or anything like that. And we still were experiencing freedom kind of like what we'd normally experience. Since that time, we've seen stuff that I never thought that I would live to see in this country. And there's a great deal of anxiety, and I know that a lot of people have lost hope. A lot of people have been tempted, at least, to give up and say, what's the point? What's the point of trying to raise children or try to live a Christian life in a society that's going to hell in a handbasket? Well, the Grand Duchess Elizabeth lived through something that was, at least so far as we've seen up to this point, a lot worse than anything that we've experienced. And she never lost hope. So she's an example for us. She was born in Germany in 1864. Her grandmother was Queen Victoria. She was born in Hesse, in Darmstadt, and so was a princess of German nobility. Her father was a German nobleman. And her mother, being Queen Victoria's daughter, been raised to be charitable, to think about the poor, and to try to live a Christian life as she understood it as a Protestant. And so she devoted herself to charity, and she actually died of diphtheria caring for the sick when the Grand Duchess Elizabeth was only 14 years old. And so she and her siblings were sent to England and were raised from then on by Queen Victoria. And so, although she was a German princess, she was culturally at least as English as she was German. And she was considered to be, by many people, the most beautiful woman in the world at that time. And there were many people who wanted to marry her, including Kaiser Wilhelm II. But she wound up marrying a Russian Grand Duke, very dashing Grand Duke Sergei, and was very happy with him, although they never had any children. And we don't know exactly why that was, but she later on had some problems that would maybe possibly give an answer to that question, but we just don't really know. But for whatever reason, in God's providence, she never had any children, although she and the Grand Duke raised a niece and a nephew after their mother had passed away. So she did have an opportunity to raise children, but not her own. Her husband was made the mayor of Moscow. It was a job that he didn't really want, but he did because he was asked to do it. And it was obviously an important job. And the Russian-Japanese War happened in 1905, and it didn't go very well for the Russian Empire. And so there was an attempt at a revolution that happened. And in all the upheaval and chaos, the Grand Duke Sergei was assassinated. And the assassin, it turns out, later told the Grand Duchess when she went to him in prison to talk to him and try to get him to repent and to understand the seriousness of what he had done and to seek God's forgiveness. He told her that he had many opportunities to kill him prior to the day that he did it, but he didn't do it because she was with him. So they don't make terrorists like they used to. They used to at least have some scruples. They don't anymore. But she gave him an icon and a gospel. And she left not having persuaded him to repent, but she told someone that she hoped that maybe at the last moment that he would come to repentance. She actually asked Tsar Nicholas to not put him to death, but the Tsar didn't comply with that request, but she forgave him. But when he was assassinated, she had a sense that something bad was about to happen. And then after he left, she heard an explosion. And she instinctively knew that it had something to do with him. And so she went out and she found that the carriage had been blown up that her husband was in. And he was in pieces. And people tried to prevent her from seeing the scene. But she refused, and she picked up the pieces of her husband. It would have been easy to have given up at that point. What's the point? But she didn't. As a matter of fact, she endured this very nobly and decided to devote herself to a life of prayer and monasticism and sold her jewels, sold her property, bought the land, and built a convent. And this convent has very distinct architecture. That's why I was able to recognize it when I looked out my window. I didn't have to double-check that one. It's a very unique structure. But she decided, rather than to have it be a traditional monastery, that this would be a convent that would be dedicated to taking care of the needs of the poor. And so they had a hospital, and that's what they did when they weren't praying in the services, is they took care of the sick, the poor in particular, who were unable to otherwise get care. World War I came along, and World War I also didn't go well for the Russian Empire, and so there was a great deal of unrest and upheaval, and it didn't go without notice to the enemies of the royal family that he was married to a German princess, and also that the Grand Duchess Elizabeth was a German. So at one point, a mob broke into the convent because they'd heard a rumor that they were hiding some German ambassador, and they wanted to grab a hold of this man and prevent whatever plots were taking place. And when they came into the convent, the Grand Duchess Elizabeth opened up the door and stood alone and bravely confronted the mob, and they told her what they wanted to do. And she said, "Look, you can search the convent as long as you're quiet. We have patience, and we don't want you to disturb them." So they, somewhat more sheepishly than they began, searched the convent and then left. Then after the Tsar abdicated, another mob came into the convent. And there was one guy who was apparently their leader that said, "Now that you're no longer Her Royal Highness, who are you?" And she said, "I'm your servant." And still being somewhat antagonistic, he said, "Well, if you're my servant, then take a look at this." And he had an ulcer on his foot. And she did. She took care of it. She gave him advice how to take care of it. And then again, somewhat more sheepishly, the mob left. When the Bolsheviks took power, she was able to continue functioning for a little while, but it was bad PR for the Bolsheviks to have a Romanov who was so highly admired by so many people and was doing such great work. She was someone that didn't fit the narrative that they were trying to establish. So they arrested her. And they allowed her to leave with two nuns, the nun Barbara and the nun Catherine. And they were taken out into the Russian Far East, into Alapayevsk. And at first they were treated relatively well, but then they were treated much more like prisoners. I think that in another location, some member of the royal family had escaped, and so they were given orders to make sure that that didn't happen again. And finally, as the White Army was getting closer to the region, they were given an order to go ahead and execute all the Romanovs that were with them. She was there with her two nuns and several grand dukes that were with her, and also some servants. Prior to the order to execute the Romanovs that were there, the nun Barbara and the nun Catherine were taken somewhere else a good bit away, and were told, "We don't want to do anything to you, so you need to go, because if you stay, it's not going to go well for you." And they insisted on staying, and they were told, "Are you ready to be tortured to death and to die with your abbess?" And they said, "Yes." And they allowed the nun Barbara, who was the most insistent, to go back, but the nun Catherine was sent away. The day prior, 103 years ago, yesterday, they executed the royal family itself and those that were with them in Ekaterinburg. But these people didn't know anything about this. They were all ordered to dress, blindfolded, and were taken to this mine shaft out into the country. And starting with the Grand Duchess Elizabeth, they took them up to the mouth of the mine shaft, took their rifle butts and hit them in the side of the head and knocked them into the mine shaft. When the Grand Duchess Elizabeth went down, they could hear some splashing around because there was water at the bottom of the mine. And then they sent the nun Barbara in after her. But they soon determined that the Grand Duchess Elizabeth apparently was able to get out of the water and go to some ledge that they weren't aware that was there, and she pulled out the nun Barbara. One by one, they sent all the other members of the Romanov family down into the mine, roughly about 55 feet down, with a rifle butt to the head first. They could hear them singing. So the communists decided to throw down a hand grenade after them, and it exploded. There was quiet for a moment, then they could hear a moan, and then they could hear talking. So they threw down another hand grenade, and the same thing happened. And then they could hear them singing, "O Lord, save thy people and bless thine inheritance, the Treparion to the cross." And in horror, this is from the account of the leader of the Bolsheviks that did this, he was shocked that he could still hear them singing. He decided, because he had no more hand grenades, they didn't plan very well, they started throwing brush and wood into the mouth of the mine shaft, and they set it on fire, hoping that it would suffocate them. But they could hear them singing through the smoke and the flames. So what they decided to do was to just post a guard there until they were sure that they were dead and leave them there to die. It would have been easy to give up hope then. "God, why'd you put me down here? What did I do to deserve this?" But that's not how the Grand Duchess Elizabeth responded. She continued to sing. She also took her veil and she bandaged the head of one of the Grand Dukes that was injured. That was the last thing that she did that we know of. A few months later, in September, the White Army overtook this area, and they were told by the locals that members of the Romanov family had been executed in the area. And they found the place, they retrieved the bodies, and they found that the veil had wrapped the head of the Grand Duke John. And of all the relics that were there, this, mind you, several months after this, they were executed, the body of the Grand Duchess Elizabeth was found to be incorrupt. She had a side of her face that was very bruised from the rifle butt that she was given to the head, and perhaps from the trip down the mine shaft, but her relics were incorrupt. They were taken to the local cathedral, but then, I think it was about a year later, in 1919, the Red Army came close to the area and was going to retake that area. So the White Army took the relics of the martyrs and took them ultimately to China and placed them in the cathedral dedicated to the Chinese martyrs in Beijing. The British royal family, who are her relatives after all, paid for the cost to have the body of the Grand Duchess Elizabeth and nun Barbara brought to Jerusalem, to the convent of St. Mary Magdalene on the Mount of Olives, which actually the Grand Duchess Elizabeth and her husband had helped to build as part of their work through the Orthodox Palestine Society. And she had been heard to remark when she saw the beautiful cathedral there and the beautiful scene of this church is very near the Garden of Gethsemane. She said, "Oh, what a place to die. This would be a great place to be buried." And she actually had left instructions to, in her will, that she should be buried in the grounds of her convent in Moscow, but that obviously wasn't possible. So by God's providence, she was buried in that church. And if you go there today, you'll find the Grand Duchess Elizabeth on one side of the church in a reliquary, and you'll find the nun Barbara on the other side of the church. It's a site of pilgrimage, and I was blessed to have been able to go there and venerate her relics. What a wonderful saint, and someone who endured a great deal of grief in her life, and at many times could have given up hope, but did not. She couldn't see that the time would come when her convent would be restored, when churches everywhere in Russia would have icons of her and the other martyrs, where Orthodoxy would again be able to function and to prosper in freedom. She couldn't see any of that, but you know what? She had faith in God. She knew that she needed to do the right thing regardless and leave the results up to God. You could say, what was the point of her bandaging this Grand Duke's head? It didn't accomplish anything. He died anyway. But she did the right thing. The results were up to God. And perhaps that one act of kindness was of enough comfort to the Grand Duke John that it was made his passing easier. He was able to bear it. Whatever difficulties we face, whatever the future may hold, we need to follow the example of her. Do the right thing. Raise your family as Orthodox Christians. Live out your life. Do what you know that you ought to do. And whatever comes will come, but God will get you through it. God will get your family through it if you remain faithful to Him, and He will honor that. The results are in His hands. We just need to do what we know that we need to do. Through the prayers of the Holy New Martyr, Grand Duchess Elizabeth, Nun Barbara, and those with them, the Lord Jesus Christ, our God, have mercy on us.
0: Amen. This segment was provided by Archpriest John Whiteford, pastor of St. Jonah Orthodox Church in Spring, Texas. Visit his parish website at www.stjonah.org for additional edifying sermons and lectures.

The following segment is provided by Abbot Trifon, Abbot of the All-Merciful Savior Monastery, located on Lushan Island, in Washington State. And now, here is Abbot Trifon.